0: But with most votes counted, the result is still very close. The Social Democrats are set to be the biggest party. Their leader, Magdalena Andersson, said the opposition was ready to govern. The Prime Minister, Ulf Kristersson, said his right-wing coalition would wait for the final result. That may not be known for several days. Gunnar Strömer is a minister and a member of Mr. Kristersson's party.
1: This is a matter for the voters to decide. Ultimately, they're the ones who make the call. We feel we've run a very good campaign and have gained significant traction for the issues we wanted to highlight. But how far will that take us? That's up to the voters, and it looks like we have to wait a while to find out.
0: The Israeli culture minister has said he'll take immediate action to revoke the citizenship of two of the Israeli directors of NASA, a documentary examining the AI-driven system used by the Israeli military to carry out attacks in Gaza. Miki Zohar tweeted that Yuval Abraham and Rachel Zohar had betrayed the state of Israel. On Saturday, NASA won a special jury prize at the prestigious Venice Film Festival, where it received a 25-minute ovation. Ukraine's state railway company says Russia could have been targeting senior European officials in a drone attack on a train near the Polish border. No casualties were reported after the strike, which hit a passenger service that had already been evacuated. Another train carrying top European security advisers had passed along the same line a short time earlier. James Landale is in Kyiv.
2: At the very least, it raises the possibility of mistake, of miscalculation, of some of these attacks going wrong and not happening on Ukrainian soil, but on NATO soil. And as we've seen throughout this conflict, sometimes that is tolerated and NATO takes a blind eye. But at a certain point, NATO members may well decide that enough is enough.
0: Houthi media sources say Saudi warplanes have carried out strikes on the Taiz region of Yemen, where the Iranian-backed movement has made major military gains against pro-government forces. The Houthi media outlet Al-Mazira also says that Saudi airstrikes have hit targets in the Houthi stronghold of Sada in North Yemen. Sebastian Usher reports.
3: The current situation in Yemen is unclear after the Houthis launched their lightning strike to seize control of the Red Sea coast. Saudi planes in support of pro-government forces have carried out strikes in the area as well as in the Houthis' northern stronghold. The battle lines remain fluid and the Houthi gains could still be reversed. But for now, there seems no concerted effort from either the Saudis or their allies, including the US, to achieve this. That means oil prices are only likely to keep going up as the Iranian-backed Houthis tighten their grip on the Bab el-Mandeb Strait.
0: You're listening to the latest world news from the BBC. Oil prices have risen again in response to the closure of a key pipeline in Saudi Arabia, faltering diplomacy and attacks on ships in the Gulf. Brent crude futures hit $108 a barrel shortly after markets opened. On Friday, Saudi Arabia said it had shut its east-west pipeline after it was damaged by drones fired from Iraqi territory. The kingdom has previously accused Iranian-backed militias of launching such attacks. Police in Turkey have detained at least 47 people following raids on gay bars and the homes of LGBTQ activists as part of a probe into prostitution and obscenity. Turkey's justice minister said legal proceedings have been started against more than 160 people and a number of organisations and establishments. One rights group said more than 10 of its members have been arrested after police raided their homes. Officials in the Philippines say three people have been killed in a shooting hours before a long-awaited election begins in the southern Bangsamoro region. Police have blamed the violence on rival political groups competing to cast their votes first. The poll will see the semi-autonomous Muslim-majority region elect its first parliament. In men's tennis, Germany's Alexander Zverev has won the US Open in New York. In a tight match, the top seed, Zverev, beat the American Ben Shelton in four sets. Zverev has already won the French Open this year. Our tennis correspondent, Russell Fuller, was watching.
4: There was a bizarre ending to the match, though, because Zverev did not realise he'd won the title. He was probably the last person in the stadium to realise, presumably so focused on the job in hand. And he has proven now to be the dominant male player of the last few months. Now, that's partly because Carlos Alcaraz and Jannik Sinner have had injury problems, but he's taken his opportunity wonderfully well. And for him to win here 6 years after he gave up a two sets to love lead in the final against Austria's Dominic Thiem will mean a huge amount.
0: That's the latest BBC News.
5: Hello, this is Alex Ritson with the newsroom. We begin in Sweden, where the country's general election is still too close to call. Initial exit polls suggested a victory for the left-wing opposition, with the results for the largest party in the bloc, the Social Democrats, being met with jubilant celebrations.
6: This will be a great change for Sweden, for some democracy. A better future.
7: It's briefly hopeful, I would say. It shows that with some luck, we will still see that the polls, that they actually pull through in the actual elections.
8: I hope this is the start for the right-wing movement to finish off.
5: However, with the vote count now well underway, the gap between the two blocs has narrowed. A single seat currently separates the centre-left opposition and the governing right-wing coalition. BBC Monitoring's Matilda Velin is following developments.
9: A government might take longer than an initial election result because there's 8 parliamentary parties in Sweden, and the way that they collaborate with each other makes ground for who they approve as a prime minister. So when we last had an election in Sweden 4 years ago, it took around a month for them to agree on a prime minister. And 4 years before that, it took so long that it was after Christmas before the prime minister was approved by parliament. It's likely that the last votes will be counted this coming Wednesday. So most likely we will know which of the two main blocks in the right-wing block and the centre-left block will have the most mandates. And then it will be likely to guess who will become the prime minister soon after that.
5: Opinion polls had predicted a victory for the far right, but the election authorities are suggesting that they were wrong and that the left-wing coalition is likely to be ahead by one seat.
9: Yeah, I wouldn't say that there would ever be a victory for the far right insofar that in Sweden, for most of the last 100 years, the Social Democrats have been the biggest party, and that was always expected in this election too. And even though the Social Democrats have done, most likely have done, one of the worst elections in the last 100 years, they are still the biggest party in Sweden. Such is their dominance. What people mean when they talk about the Sweden Democrats being victors in the election is that they have really rocketed in their support. They only entered parliament 16 years ago in 2010. And since then, they have every election, they have increased their support. So much so that 4 years ago, they were the second biggest political party behind the Social Democrats.
5: So does that mean that migration is no longer perhaps quite the issue that it has been for recent years?
9: You ask about migration as a topic in Sweden, and that's very much still a topic that has been discussed during the election, the campaigning.
5: How will Sweden change as a result of this election?
9: What it seems likely right now is that we will have a shift of prime minister. We will go from a conservative prime minister, Ulf Kristersson, to a Labour or Social Democrat prime minister, Magdalena Andersson. But again, we will see how these parties negotiate between themselves.
5: BBC Monitoring's Matilda Velin. The state railway company in Ukraine has said it's quite likely that Russia was seeking to attack a diplomatic train which had some of Europe's most senior security officials on board. On Sunday morning, the train was passing through a station in Ukraine, which is near the Polish border, and had left earlier than planned. Soon after leaving for Warsaw, a Russian drone hit another train at the same station. The train had been evacuated and no one was injured, but this passenger said that she was terrified.
10: We were travelling on the train. This was already our third evacuation. We were woken up in the middle of the night. I looked out of the window and saw that people had started running. We had to. I realised that something had happened and we needed to act quickly. But then I heard the explosion. So I told the children to run out of the carriage quickly in whatever they were wearing. I grabbed my rucksack with my documents and we all ran out too.
5: Russia's defense ministry said it had attacked railway infrastructure used to transport military cargo. Andriy Sybiha, Ukraine's foreign minister, gave this warning.
11: Russian strikes are now hitting right next to the Ukrainian-Polish border. Specifically, a strike was carried out today. President Putin's terror is literally knocking on the doors of the European Union and NATO. That is precisely why partial measures are insufficient.
5: Mr. Sabiha went on to call for continued military support for Ukraine and tougher sanctions against Russia. The British former Prime Minister Boris Johnson, who was on the train with security officials, called the drone strike a random and senseless attack. There had been warnings about a possible Russian strike. Owen Bennett-Jones heard more about what happened on Sunday from our diplomatic correspondent James Landale, who's in Kyiv.
12: Boris Johnson was on the train. Former Prime Minister of Sweden was also on the train. So these were important people. They'd just been at a big international conference here in Kyiv. They were on their way home. They're on a special train. And an hour after they enter Poland, Russia attacks the station that they'd just passed through. Now, Ukraine's rail opera says it's quite likely that the train was targeted by Russia simply because they said the train left early. Because there was so much disruption and they knew that there was a threat of drone attack, a lot of the timetables had been moved around a bit, and they moved this train on an hour earlier than they otherwise would have done. So it's entirely possible the train could have been in the station during the attack.
13: Yeah, and Poland describing it as an escalation?
12: Well, I think that's absolutely right. I think that at the moment, Russia is escalating its conflict with Ukraine. We're not just talking about more attacks on energy and businesses, but now trains and border crossings. There is a definite pattern here now. There's been attacks on border crossings with Romania and Moldova in the last few days as well. So there's a pattern here. And as part of that escalation, they think are clearly trying to make it harder for Ukraine to stay connected to the rest of its allies in Europe. So in other words, to make trade a bit more difficult, to make travel a little bit harder. People here in Kyiv go to and fro all the time through that border crossing that is served by that particular train route. It's the same train route that the American envoys took last weekend, Mr. Kushner, Mr. Witkoff. You know, this is a familiar route. And if Russia threatens that, deters people from coming, they, I think, will consider that a job well done from their point of view.
13: There's another interesting development tonight. Donald Trump said Zelensky of Ukraine has to stop hitting diesel fuel targets in Russia. I mean, it seems odd that that's to do with high, I think he's saying it's to do with high gas prices in the US.
12: Yeah, I'm not sure how much attention will be paid to that here in Ukraine, simply because at the moment the United States is providing a substantial amount of live intelligence support that allows Ukraine to make its deep strike within Russia. If that stops, then that matters. But if Donald Trump is merely making remarks that are maybe designed for electoral purposes back in the United States, I think they might take it with a pinch of salt here.
5: James Landale. And later in the programme, we'll have a report on what effect the long-running war is having on the Russian economy. Human rights groups in Turkey have accused the government of targeting the LGBT community after a series of raids on gay bars and activists' homes. The crackdown is part of a campaign dubbed My Family is Safe, which the government says is designed to protect traditional values. But critics have described it as state-led discrimination and a blatant violation of fundamental rights, taking the country down a dark path. Emily Wither is a journalist based in Istanbul.
14: What we've seen over the weekend is really unprecedented. There's never been a crackdown quite like this before. The scale of arrests are wide-ranging, and it's really sent a chill through the community here. So the Justice Minister has said that they've brought in 162 suspects. They've raided 9 associations, 13 businesses covering 15 provinces. And the Justice Minister says this is in a probe into prostitution and obscenity. And they've also shut down dozens of LGBTQ plus websites, social media accounts. So it's really wide ranging. And many of the associations that were raided, they were helping this community, which is really targeted in this country with everything from solidarity to mental health. Turkey doesn't recognize same-sex marriages, but same-sex relations are not an offense in Turkey. But homophobia is common, and it's been tough for some time in Turkey. So Pride was banned in 2015. People still do come out and march on Pride, but they are targeted with tear gas and water cannon. We now have direct messaging from the government targeting this community. Effectively, hate speech against these communities has become acceptable language in political discourse in a way that it didn't used to be. And this is also part of a wider crackdown that we're seeing in Turkey this year. It It began with the political opposition, but lately it's extended to people from the LGBTQ plus community, but also to social media influencers, performers, business people. A number of comedians have found themselves in trouble with the law recently. So it's not just the opposition. It's now part of a wider crackdown that critics say is against anyone that challenges the government's socially conservative view of how Turkey should be and how its public should behave.
5: Emily Wither. You're listening to The Newsroom from the BBC World Service. A reminder of the main news. Sweden's electoral authority is predicting a one-seat majority for the left-wing opposition bloc after Sunday's general election. And Ukrainian Railways says Russia could have been targeting senior European figures in a drone attack on a train near the Polish border. Next to Italy and a tragic story as a result of the mafia's grip on a family. It concerns Denise Cosco, who testified in court against her father, Carlo Cosco, after his wife and her mother, Leo Garofalo, were murdered in 2009 for speaking out against the 'Ndrangheta clan in southern Italy. He tricked her to a meeting, had her strangled, her body dismembered, and then incinerated. A week ago, Denise Cosco was found critically injured and died a few days later. It's now believed that she took her own life. Anna Sergi, a professor of sociology of law and deviance at the University of Bologna, knows the case well.
15: The death of Denise Cosco is the last episode, let's say, of a family saga. Denise's mom, Lea Garofalo, is probably one of the best well-known women who took on the 'Ndrangheta, the Calabrian mafia, by basically rebelling against her husband and leaving her husband and her family behind to give Denise a better life. But then she was killed by her husband, Denise's father. The father is in prison. Denise chose to kill herself when she was 35, which is the same age that her mother was when she was killed, so it's highly symbolic. Denise's story is fairly complicated because she chose to go back to her father's family at the beginning, when things were not settled, when she didn't know effectively what her father had done. So she has lived with the ambiguity of her mother being effectively a saint and idealized for being this anti-mafia hero, and her father, the monster who killed her. This is very difficult on anyone growing up. The reasons why Carlo Cosco, her father, was in jail is because Denise has testified. So she was under witness protection, which effectively means that she was away with a new identity in a secure location, constantly checked up upon by protection services to make sure that nothing unusual happened in their routine. This must have been extremely demanding for her. It's still about dangers that she was, of course, facing by the organization that she took on. But at the same time, probably she would have needed more support overcoming all her internal and family history.
5: The Israeli culture minister has said he'll take immediate action to revoke the citizenship of the two Israeli directors of NASA, a documentary examining the AI-driven system used by the Israeli military to carry out attacks in Gaza. On Saturday, NASA won a special jury prize at the prestigious Venice Film Festival, where it received a 25-minute standing ovation. Here's our global affairs correspondent, Sebastian Usher.
3: In an angry tweet, the Israeli culture minister, Miki Zohar, has accused Yuval Abraham and Rachel Zohr of having betrayed the state of Israel. He described the prize awarded to NASA in Venice as shocking and said its directors were willing to harm their homeland just to win applause from anti-Semites. Mr. Zohar doesn't himself have the power to revoke their citizenship, but the mechanism to take such action does exist in Israeli law. NASA takes its name from an acronym used by the Israeli military to denote how many civilians are expected to be killed in any strike targeting a Hamas member in Gaza. The film is based on testimony from disillusioned Israeli intelligence officers speaking on condition of anonymity.
5: Sebastian Usher. Up to now, Russia's economy has remained surprisingly resilient despite international sanctions and the massive cost of the war in Ukraine. But businesses are struggling, fuel shortages are growing, and many Russians say they're feeling the strain. Ed Butler asks whether the cost of the war is finally beginning to bite.
16: Filling up at gas stations in Russia seems to be getting increasingly stressful these days. This was an argument over alleged queue jumping. Russians are having to wait 6 hours or more sometimes to fill their fuel tanks. The reason? Well, largely this is due, it seems, to Ukraine's sustained drone attacks on Russia's oil refineries. And not just those. Ukraine's extended its attacks to include retail warehouses as well, like the Wildberries chain, known as Russia's Amazon. This was the scene of panic after one recent strike in Yekaterinburg. Some small business owners who house their commercial products inside Wildberries say they've been ruined.
17: That's it. That's over. My brand officially no longer exists because we have nothing left. No inventory and no savings. I've been wiped out. I'm officially broke.
16: But is it really so bad across Russia as a whole? Yes, it's true, inflation and interest rates are up. But President Putin points out that unemployment remains low. And in a press conference last month, he said that the economy was actually still growing.
18: Economic dynamics are generally modest, but positive. GDP growth is around 1%. It is clear that economic growth is affected by external pressure and terrorist attacks on industrial facilities. Of course, there are no critical consequences from such attacks.
16: But economists say that this growth is unsustainable long term because it's only government spending that's driving it. The state coffers are running low, the deficit is rising, and the low unemployment rate may not be the sign of strength that Vladimir Putin claims.
19: Russia's fallen population is very, very bad. And of course, this leads that Russian have a big shortage of working force. So Russia has very low unemployment rate due only to this lack of working people.
16: The BBC Russian Service economics editor is Olga Shamina.
19: Russian economy was very underfinanced before the war. The government didn't invest in the economy, in society and so on. They make reserves and so on. When the war started, it pushed a lot of money into economy and it led to these big, big numbers on inflation. And Russian Central Bank made rates very high to fight with it. So now that Russian small, middle business, which is not connected to military section, it can't compete for this labor, and it can go to banks. This small business is in a very bad state.
16: But some think this is just the beginning. There are growing rumors that after Vladimir Putin's victory in this month's election, something which is presumed to be a formality in this highly authoritarian state, his government will launch another round of mobilizations, forcing hundreds of thousands of people to join the armed forces. Some, like this man who's just crossed the border into Georgia, are posting online that they're not waiting to find out.
20: Folks, it's the end of August, the end of the holiday season. People are fleeing from Russia. Queues to borders are increasing each hour, but be aware that the Russian authorities will try to close this gap to escape. They will create obstacles.
16: Sergei Petrov is a former Russian billionaire who built a car sales and rental business from nothing back in the 1990s. Now the Kremlin critic lives in exile. He says that the steady brain drain of wealthier Russians fleeing abroad is a factor now. But for the majority who are left behind, the feeling is just one of hopelessness.
21: Next year, maybe next 2 years, it might be people raise the questions why we are here. And the situation inside of society might show a lot of unstable things which we can't predict, we can't see it now.
22: Do you think there could be a revolution?
21: Normally, Russia doesn't like revolution. It's really difficult. But if it started, it's already impossible to stop it. Russia is so unpredictable. No rules. They don't believe in the rules. And it might be consequence, of course, an eject reaction from the, not from the people, but from the people who are near the Putin. But they have to feel this pressure from the people. It might be dangerous for him.
5: former Russian billionaire and businessman Sergei Petrov, ending that report by Ed Butler. We end in Flushing Meadows, where Alexander Zverev won the men's US Open, his second Grand Slam tennis title of the year. The German beat America's Ben Shelton in four sets in New York.
1: I know that today 99.9% of the people wanted Ben to win, so I'm very sorry, first of all. But second, it was an incredible atmosphere to play in. Even though I know that the crowd was against me, the crowd was always incredibly fair. And we as players, we appreciate it. You guys brought the energy, you guys brought the noise, and we really thank you guys for that.
5: And it was quite a bizarre ending, as Zverev didn't realise he'd won when Shelton hit a return long. Our tennis correspondent Russell Fuller was watching. He spoke to Ankur Desai.
2: None of us have ever seen anything quite like that at the end of a Grand Slam final. You do hear players sometimes saying, I'm not really looking at the scoreboard, I'm just focused on holding serve and breaking serve. And that seemed to be the issue for Zverev. He genuinely didn't realise that he had crossed the line. And so the celebrations were delayed. But they were thoroughly deserved, because he was the better player tonight. And he's playing like a man who has the experience of having finally won a Grand Slam title, winning his first at the age of 29 at Roland Garros in Paris at the French Open in June. He was forced into a fourth set by Ben Shelton, the 23-year-old American, but he won that very comfortably by 6-2. And he was superb in the way he handled the pro-American crowd here in New York and the way he executed his game plan in that final.
4: Russell, he's often been the nearly man in men's tennis, but this year he's really filled the gap when the likes of Alcaraz and Sinner, the two real titans of tennis, have been either injured or absent from Grand Slams. He's really capitalised.
2: Yes, absolutely. He has taken his opportunity wonderfully well. There was no Carlos Alcaraz at the French Open. Yannick Sinner was beaten in the heat of the second round, and he was very nervous through much of that championships, but he still won a fifth set against Flavio Caboli. And then here at the US Open, with Carlos Alcaraz just returning from injury and Yannick Sinner absent, again, he benefited from a very handy draw. Ben Shelton, the first top 20 player he had to beat. And despite being taken to five sets in both rounds one and two, he got better throughout the tournament. And there's no question that was his premier performance of the championships, and he saved it until the final.
4: A word on Ben Shelton, an exciting prospect for American tennis. He'll be hoping to come back and try and claim that trophy one more time.
2: Yes, Andy Roddick, the last American man to win a Grand Slam here at the US Open in 2003. But I think having beaten Carlos Alcaraz in the quarterfinals and reached a first Grand Slam final with so many years of his career to come, and having matured so much in terms of his game and his approach to matches, American fans can be very optimistic that he's going to put himself in this sort of position again.
5: Russell Fuller on the end of the tennis year. Some super pictures from that match on the BBC News sport pages of the website. Thanks for listening to The Newsroom.
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0: BBC News with Danielle Yawowiecka. Official projections from Sweden show the left-wing opposition bloc is on course to win a one-seat majority in Parliament. With most votes counted from Sunday's general election, the result is very close. The final outcome may not be known for several days. The Israeli culture minister has said he'll take immediate action to revoke the citizenship of the two directors of NASA, a documentary examining an AI-driven system used by Israel's military in Gaza. Miki Zohar said Yuval Abraham and Rachel Zohar had betrayed Israel. Ukraine's state rail company says Russia could have been targeting top European figures after a train was hit by a drone near the border with Poland. No casualties were reported. Another train carrying senior security officials, as well as Britain's former Prime Minister Boris Johnson, had passed along the same line a short time earlier. Oil prices have risen again in response to the closure of a key pipeline in Saudi Arabia, faltering diplomacy and attacks on ships in the Gulf. Brent crude futures hit $108 a barrel shortly after markets opened. Police in the Philippines say three people have been killed in a shooting involving rival political groups hours before a long-awaited election begins in the Bangsamoro region. The semi-autonomous area will elect its first parliament. Donald Trump has announced he's lifting tariffs on Irish whiskey imported to the United States. He was speaking at the Irish Open golf tournament at his Doonbeg resort. Officials in the United States have urged students not to share a social media trend featuring the children's books character, the Cat in the Hat. It involves AI-generated versions of Dr. Seuss's character paired with threats to schools or students. In tennis, Alexander Zverev has won the US Open. He beat the American Ben Shelton in four sets. Zverev had already won the French Open this year. And that's the latest BBC News.

0: Welcome to the fifth floor from the BBC World Service with me, Irina Taranyuk. The BBC World Service broadcasts in 45 languages around the world. Here at the fifth floor, we bring you the best of those stories in English. Coming up, in Belgrade, the funeral of the man known as the Butcher of Bosnia takes place and divides Serbian society.
1: A large part of Serbians still considers him a hero. His face is all over the Serbian media and the Serbian television stations, while in Bosnia and in Croatia, they said that he's a war criminal, which he is. So yeah, it's been a really tense couple of days here in our region.
0: But first, earlier this year, a 20-something Swiss tourist posted a now infamous video on social media on Bali's Day of Silence, a Hindu festival which sees the island completely shut down. He filmed himself walking to an empty Balinese beach, calling the sacred day crazy. His remarks incited a swift online backlash. But he has now been jailed for a year by the Balinese authorities. BBC Indonesian's Astudestra Ajengrastri has the story.
2: So the Day of Silence, in local we call it Nyepi. Basically, it is Bali's Hindu New Year celebration. And essentially for 24 hours, the island shuts down. So airports close, roads are empty, people are supposed to stay home, businesses shut, lights are dimmed. So that day is basically intended for a self-reflections. So people would stay at home and they would do meditation and spiritual cleansing. But importantly, this restriction apply not only to Balinese Hindus, but also to all the people that is currently in the island. So that includes tourists and other residents on the island, even though their religion is not Hindu.
0: And therein lies the conflict, right? Because tourists come to Bali from all over the world. It's such a tourist hotspot. How have they dealt with this requirement that they stay indoors and do nothing?
2: Usually, they will give warning to tourists that there's this tradition and in Nyepi, you're not supposed to go anywhere. And what's the point anyway? Because businesses are closed. Like all the clubs, all the cafes that you go to near the beach, it will be closed. So there's no point to going out either. This particular tourist from Swiss in March 2026, when he left his accommodation and went outside, one of the staff at his villa already informed him about Nyepi restrictions beforehand, but he went out anyway. And what happened later was a public backlash because he recorded his walk to the beach. So the beach is totally empty. And he called this tradition crazy and even used some profanity directed at Nyepi and the rules that are associated with it. And as you can suspect, yes, the video then went viral across Indonesia and it triggered outrage among Balinese residents.
0: I can imagine the reaction, Astudestra, because, you know, not only did he disrespect the tradition, the holy tradition of the island, he started bragging about it and publicizing it on social media. Okay, go on, tell us more.
2: Yeah, so this viral video got really out of hand until one senator, and she's called Niluh Jelantik. She's a well-known Balinese senator and she's also very outspoken advocate of protecting Balinese culture. So she actually invited this tourist to her residence and then they, from local media reports, so they have a discussion there. She told him that as a tourist, he has to respect all the Balinese traditions and this tourist in the reports will also apologizing and kind of like explain himself.
0: And what did this Swiss unfortunate tourist say in his defense?
2: So basically, he apologized to the senator and to the public. He also apologized for his ignorance. He said that he is not aware that the effect of his behavior could be this huge backlash online. But what happened next is the police came to that residence when the meeting happened. And Niluh Jelantik, the senator, eventually filed a police report that then make this case go into the legal territory. Mm-hmm. He was then convicted guilty in August, and he was sentenced to 1 year in prison. This is probably the first high-profile case where a foreign tourist received a prison sentence, not because of like drug trafficking or, you know, other crimes, but for mocking or insulting Balinese religious observance on social media. But tourist behavior is not something new, and the government is, they want stronger enforcement at temples and sacred sites, because we have seen a lot of foreign tourists acting very badly in the temples that people are considered as a holy place. They even set up like public hotlines for locals to report if they found any tourists doing misconduct. They increased deportation and immigration enforcement, including crackdown on visa violations. So all of these measures, you know, it is set up because those many tourists doing bad behavior, not just one or two cases like we've seen with this Swiss gentleman.
0: Have there been other cases of tourists being jailed or arrested in Bali for misdemeanor or misbehavior?
2: A lot of tourists were arrested because of like more obvious crimes like drug trafficking or assault, theft or fraud, and other criminal offenses. On behavior, usually the stricter measure that the government gives to these tourists are deportation. So there are other high-profile cases. If you remember this OnlyFans actress from the UK called Bonnie Blue, she went to Bali and allegedly she wanted to shoot some content, and the Indonesian immigration, because shooting pornography is strictly illegal in Indonesia, so they called Bonnie Blue to the immigration office, and then she eventually got deported. And that sort of thing happens more than, you know, simply throwing them in jail. The government would also ban this quote-unquote problematic tourist from Indonesia. Bonnie Blue is blacklisted to enter Indonesia until now. So, but thrown in jail, unless it's for like obvious criminal offense, is something rare that happens.
0: Mm-hmm. Do you think that this case of this Swiss tourist getting a jail sentence will mark the beginning of Bali being more proactive in tackling some of the negative aspects of over-tourism that the island is known for?
2: It could be, but Indonesia is also very unique in that way. So maybe you are also aware that the majority of Indonesians are Muslim, but Bali in particular is this island where the majority is Hindu. But overall, Indonesians are very religious, so to speak. Like in Bali, for example, it is also well known because of its tradition, not just for the beaches. So if you go to Bali, you will see in people's houses and businesses, you will see like a specific spot, usually in front of their houses, where they put offerings and incense. And every day they have this tradition of praying in front of their house. So, you know, if you offend something that is related to religion, that would get more backlash compared to if you're doing misconduct of not wearing helmet while riding motorcycle, for example.
0: Mm. Thank you, Astudas Rajangrasti from BBC Indonesian. For the first time since the Taliban returned to power in Afghanistan 5 years ago, the BBC was granted rare access to the presidential palace in Kabul. BBC Afghan journalist Said Abdullah Nizami spent nearly a full day inside the seat of power of Afghanistan, offering an unprecedented look at how the Taliban operates, governs and conducts its daily affairs. Said joins me now down the line from Kabul. Welcome, Said. And can we start by explaining the history and significance of this palace for those who have never heard of it or visited it?
3: Thank you, Rina. The presidential palace, which is called Arg in Afghanistan, was built in 1880 after the Third Afghan-Anglo War. And the Afghan king, Amir Abdurrahman Khan, who had just come to power, didn't have place to run the country from So he built this palace. Some of the historical events in this arc are King Amanullah Khan, the grandson of Amir Abdurrahman Khan, declared Afghanistan's independence from British Empire in this palace. In 1973, Kap Muhammad Daud Khan abolished the monarchy and declared the republic from the arc. Also in 1978, the Civil Revolution, Daud Khan and his family were killed inside the palace. Later, Mujahideen government and Taliban in their first term in the Republic all ruled the country from this palace.
0: Said, this palace has seen so many momentous events for Afghanistan. Can you describe the insides of the palace? Were you overwhelmed by its opulence and grandeur? How was it for you?
3: When I entered the building, it was very clean. They built some new mosque inside the palace. And there was some new built garden. And the area was very quiet. Not that much people around. Only in the prayer time, people are coming to the mosque. And you can see their ministers, the army chief, and other ministers in the mosque. And we talk about their government.
0: And did you see any women at all in there?
3: No,
0: it's forbidden.
3: No, you can't see the women there. We saw some women in other ministries, but not in presidential palace.
0: Say you were the first journalist allowed inside this palace with a camera since the Taliban came to power, right? How long did you negotiate? Not just about prime minister, but seeing taking the camera in.
3: Rina, in the 5 years of Taliban government, it was a truly rare access. We worked hard for weeks in order to convince them. They finally agreed, but with some condition attached. They told me I can only speak to Taliban's prime minister, the man who has not spoken to any other media outlet. Most of their leaders not allow cameras to speak, especially the prime minister and their supreme leader, but they allowed me to go in.
0: Did you tell them that it's for their benefit, this to open up a little bit, yes?
3: Mostly, my argument was like, I want to keep this history for the next generation. And this is my responsibility as an Afghan journalist, because 50 years in the future, people will think about this Taliban government, and they allowed me for that. And they said, okay.
0: Mm-hmm. Said, you interviewed the current Prime Minister of Afghanistan, Mohammad Hassan Akhundzadeh, in his first ever interview to the media. First of all, what did he make of you, Said?
3: In fact, he asked me more questions than I asked him.
0: So who was interviewing whom, right?
3: First, he interviewed me. He wanted to know why we mention girls' education almost in every report.
0: And what did you say?
3: I said this is important for our audience and for this country. This is an important topic that we could mention that. And we talked a lot before the interview. It was very polite and listened to me. Mm-hmm. He said to me, he asked me if you have been to or seen any other prime minister's office. I told him I passed by number 10 almost daily. And he was laughing.
0: And what did you make of the Prime Minister, Mr. Akhundzadeh?
3: To me, he appeared to be ruling the country in a deeply traditional manner. He was friendly and polite and told me he doesn't use the smartphone a lot and works till 11 in the evening. He keeps his phone next to him while asleep in case there is any emergency.
0: Because it's such a rare interview and very few journalists have been to the palace and have spoken to this man, what was the interest to your article? How widely was it read and how well was it received?
3: The audience respond and the people respond was mixed. Some were surprised that how the prime minister was convinced to speak to the BBC. Millions of people watched that. Thousand people comment on social media and the Afghan media comment on the interview. Some of them criticized me why he did not ask him about the human rights and things. But some of them were surprised and they were, oh, see how the prime minister sat in the tiny room and there is no chair in the room. There is no desk and no sofa. He was sitting in the mattress. And that was a surprise for the people because people heard about the Taliban leaders, but the first time they watched their leader in television.
0: Mm-hmm. Thank you, Sayyid Abdullah Nizami from BBC Afghani. This is The Fifth Floor and I'm Irena Taranyuk. This week, thousands of Serbs stand out to pay their respects to General Ratko Mladic, widely known as the Butcher of Sarajevo, who at the time of his death was serving a life sentence at a UN prison in The Hague. He was convicted for the crimes of genocide, war crimes and crimes against humanity following his role in the Bosnian War, including the 1995 Srebrenica massacre, in which 8,000 Bosnian Muslim men and boys were killed by Serbian forces. BBC Serbian's Slobodan Maricic is with me from Belgrade. Could you describe the atmosphere in Serbia's capital this week?
1: Well, we've seen a lot of tensions in Serbia this week, and not just in Serbia, but in the whole region, all over the countries of former Yugoslavia. The days were really emotionally charged, since there are different views on Mladic in Serbia and the part of Bosnia and Herzegovina with the Serbian majority and the other parts of the former Yugoslavia. A large part of Serbians still considers him a hero and they mourn him for days. His face is all over the Serbian media and the Serbian television stations, which are predominantly pro-government. While in Bosnia and in Croatia, they call him a butcher of Bosnia. So yeah, it's been really tense couple of days here in our region.
0: Is it still tense, Slobodan?
1: It is. He's been buried, so everything sort of cooled down a bit. But we are still seeing the consequences of that. There's been problems in diplomatic relations. They've expelled two Serbian diplomats from Bosnia, so there are still some debates of what could be the political consequences for Serbia because of everything that happened during and before the Mladic's funeral.
0: Mm-hmm. Slobodan, could you describe what was going on emotionally and politically for those Serbians who have turned out en masse to pay their respects to this man?
1: Yeah, well, I mean, I've been to the funeral and I've seen thousands of men and women, both young and old, mourning for Mladic. I've seen a lot of people that cried for him. I've seen a lot of people carrying T-shirts with his face and his name on their T-shirts. They were carrying his flags. And whoever we talked to on that funeral, they basically repeated the same thing that they've only mentioned that he, as they said, defended the Serbians' T-shirts, that they were carrying his flags. And whoever we talked to on that funeral, they basically repeated the same thing that they've only mentioned that he, as they said, defended the Serbians during the war in Yugoslavia. And they said that where he's

0: the International Crime Tribunal for former Yugoslavia is having an agenda against the Serbs, as they say. So yeah, it was very emotionally charged for them. And there's been debates about the numbers that came to the funeral. The pro-government media have said more than 100,000. However, there's been an NGO in Serbia that for years has been professionally counting people that are turning up at the protests and events all around the country. And they said around 16,000 people has been to the funeral. And I've seen some comments, 16,000 people in the city of 2 million. And we should also have in mind that half of them came from the Republic of Srpska, one or two entities of Bosnia with the Serbian majority.
1: Slobodan, how was Serbia's government involved in the funeral?
0: That is a tricky question, because the involvement of the Serbian government in Mladic's funeral is sort of intentionally blurred, seems to me, because there's been a lot of debates. What will the Serbian government do? And what will be the consequences of that? We've seen that the Serbian government plane have brought the Mladic body to Serbia. We've seen several ministers attending at the funeral. The Serbian president, Aleksandar Vučić, did not show up to the funeral. He's definitely the most powerful man in the country, but he did send his son, for example. Mm. We've seen a ceremonial gun salute, yes, but the Serbian government have repeatedly said the same thing, that they are only providing logistics and are helping with the organization of the funeral, which was purely in the control of the Mladic family. So at the same time, they were officially keeping distance from everything, but the Serbian government has been part of it, mm-hmm. definitely.
1: Slobodan, how likely are these events to spark wider public debate in Serbia itself about what this tells us about the current state of the country?
0: We've seen public debates in Serbia since the moment Mladic died, especially in the social media, but also in the some newspapers and television media as well. There's been a sort of an action on social media where people are posting signs of "not in my name," saying that what happened with the mother's funeral are not in their name, and that they're not mourning for him. I've seen a huge debate in person, because when Mladic was having a commemoration service last Saturday in the Army Hall in downtown Belgrade, outside of the building, I talked with one of the opposition activists. He said that he just turned up to see who are the people that are celebrating the war criminal. And as I was talking with him and as I was filming him, another guy sort of just interrupted us and stepped forward in front of my camera and started arguing with him that he is not a true Serb for saying that. And they just started in front of my camera for a couple of minutes about Mladic. Mm-hmm. The guy who was from far right political party, Serbian Radical Party, even asked him, if Mladic is not a true hero for you, who is a true hero? And the guy said, Luke Skywalker.
1: Okay.
0: So we've published their argument on our website and our social media, and it instantly became viral as a symbol of two sides of Serbia. It gained millions and millions of views on our social media. So, yeah.
1: There has been international criticism of Serbia over this funeral from United Nations, European Union. Will that feel relevant to the Serbians at all?
0: That is hard to say, because that doesn't seem relevant, first and foremost, to the Serbian government and Serbian President Aleksandar Vučić. Marta Kos, European Commissioner for Enlargement, have said that a glorification of Mladic is not compatible with the Serbia's path towards the EU. President Vučić reacted quite strongly. He even used the word stupid on her words.
1: Slobodan, you went to the football match

0: earlier in the week where a huge image of Ratko Mladic was displayed. What was that like?
1: We've seen the image of Mladic portrayed on the graffiti and on the murals from time to time all over Serbia in the previous years. However, since he died, there's been more and more of that. I've been to the game and we all expected to see something about him, that he's a hero or something like that. But the image that they've shown and the banner that said straight to Potočari. Potočari is a place near Srebrenica where 8,000 Bosniak men were killed after Mladic and his forces entered Srebrenica in 1995. And straight to Potočari are his words from 1995. I was quite shocked.
0: Yeah.
1: To see that. We've seen very strong reactions about that from all over the world, and especially from Bosnia and Herzegovina. We've seen the organizations of victims in Srebrenica strongly condemning their banner, and they've even asked the European Football Association to ban Red Star from all competition.
0: You know, it looks like after his death, Ratko Mladic being buried at home with crowds of some of Serbian's society. Is there a danger that there will be a personality cult, posthumous personality cult amongst certain Serbians of Ratko Mladic?
1: That has been happening for years now. Ratko Mladic was and is a hero for the Serbian far right, and that image is getting only more and more intense with them since he died.
0: Thank you, Slobodan. Thank you, Slobodan Maricic from BBC Serbian. And that's all we have time for today. Thanks for listening and until the next time.
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4: This is Alex Ritson with the newsroom. A hard night for the hard right in Sweden's general election, according to official projections. Russia hits a Ukrainian train shortly before former British Prime Minister Boris Johnson and top European officials leave a station.
5: I heard the explosion, so I told the children to run out of the carriage quickly in whatever they were wearing. I grabbed my rucksack with my documents and we all ran out too.
4: Turkish police detained dozens in raids on gay bars and homes of LGBTQ plus activists. Israel's culture minister threatens to withdraw citizenship from the directors of a documentary about AI-driven warfare in Gaza. And in tennis, Alexander Zverev beats Ben Shelton to win the men's final of the US Open.
6: Even though I know that the crowd was against me, the crowd was always incredibly fair. And we as players, we appreciate it. You guys brought the energy, you guys brought the noise, and we really thank you guys for that.
4: First, the latest world news.
7: BBC News with Danielle Jałowiecka. The Swedish election authority is projecting that the left-wing opposition bloc will win a three-seat majority in parliament after Sunday's general election. But with most votes counted, the result is still very close. The Social Democrats are set to be the biggest party. Their leader, Magdalena Andersson, said the opposition was ready to govern.
8: We must now await the final election results. Every vote must be counted. But my message is clear. We Social Democrats will always stand ready to take responsibility for the outcome. It appears the race will be very close. Regardless of the final result, there is reason to seek a new spirit of cooperation in Swedish politics. But right now, we are in the lead, and if this holds, Sweden will have a new government.
7: The Israeli culture minister has said he'll take immediate action to revoke the citizenship of the two Israeli directors of NASA, a documentary examining the AI-driven system used by the Israeli military to carry out attacks in Gaza. On Saturday, NASA won a special jury prize at the prestigious Venice Film Festival. Ukraine's state railway company says Russia could have been targeting senior European officials in a drone attack on a train near the Polish border. No casualties were reported after the strike, which hit an evacuated passenger service. Another train carrying top European security advisers had passed along the same line a short time earlier. James Landale is in Kyiv.
9: The train operator says that it is quite likely that Russia was targeting that special diplomatic train simply because it left the station about an hour earlier than it otherwise would have done because of the threat of attacks and the disruption to the timetable as a result of all of that. You know, this was an extraordinary group of people on this train. Four of the most senior security advisors in Europe today, from the UK, France, Germany and Italy.
7: Oil prices have risen again in response to the closure of a key pipeline in Saudi Arabia, faltering diplomacy and attacks on ships in the Gulf. Brent crude futures hit $108 a barrel shortly after markets opened. Rory Gallimore reports.
10: Oil prices have fluctuated hugely since the Iran war began in February. Now they're rising again. One of the main factors is the closure of Saudi Arabia's east-west pipeline, which was damaged by drones launched from Iraqi territory last week. The kingdom has previously accused Iran-backed militias of being behind such attacks. Another Iran-backed group, the Houthis, have been advancing in southern Yemen, posing further threats to international shipping. And a diplomatic breakthrough does not appear imminent. Oman was supposed to host a meeting on Monday between Iran and Gulf Arab countries to discuss the Strait of Hormuz, a key route for energy supplies, but it's been postponed.
7: You're listening to the World News from the BBC. Officials in the Philippines say three people have been killed in a shooting hours before a long-awaited election begins in the southern Bangsamoro region. Police have blamed the violence on rival political groups competing to cast their votes first. The poll will see the semi-autonomous Muslim-majority region elect its first parliament. The Chinese capital Beijing is banning the possession of drones within the city limits in a further tightening of regulations that limit the use of the devices. The new rules will come into effect in November. The authorities have cited public safety concerns since the restrictions began to be implemented. In men's tennis, Germany's Alexander Zverev has won the US Open in New York. In a tight match, the top seed Zverev beat the American Ben Shelton in four sets. Zverev has already won the French Open this year. Shelton, the eighth seed, is the first black American to make a Grand Slam final since Arthur Ashe in 1975. Here's our tennis correspondent, Russell Fuller.
11: It was a masterful performance by Alex Zverev, Carl, and I think you saw the benefit there of a man who had won a first Grand Slam title at Roland Garros in June. A long overdue first Grand Slam title at the age of 29, but it's given him an enormous amount of confidence, and he played so well in that fourth set after Shelton had threatened to bring the crowd very much onto their feet by winning the third. There was a bizarre ending to the match, though, because Zverev did not realise he'd won the title. He was probably the last person in the stadium to realise, presumably so focused on the job in hand.
7: Schools and law enforcement authorities in the United States have issued a warning against a sinister social media trend featuring the children's books character The Cat in the Hat. The viral trend involves disturbing AI-generated versions of Dr. Seuss's character, paired with threats to schools or students. The prank has led to an increased police presence at some schools. BBC World News.
4: Hello, this is Alex Ritson with the newsroom. We begin in Sweden, where the country's general election on Sunday is still too close to call. Initial exit polls suggested a victory for the left-wing opposition, with the results for the largest party in that bloc, the Social Democrats, being met with jubilant celebrations.
12: This will be a great change for Sweden, for some democracy. A better future.
13: It's briefly hopeful, I would say. It shows that with some luck, we will still see that the polls that they actually pull through in the actual elections.
14: I hope this is the start for the right-wing movement to finish off.
4: In their latest update, the election authorities are projecting that the left-wing bloc will win a three-seat majority in Parliament, but many votes are still yet to be counted. BBC Monitoring's Matilda Velin is following developments. She says it may take a while before we get a definitive result.
15: A government might take longer than an initial election result because there's eight parliamentary parties in Sweden, and the way that they collaborate with each other makes ground for who they approve as a prime minister. So when we last had an election in Sweden 4 years ago, it took around a month for them to agree on a prime minister. And 4 years before that, it took so long that it was after Christmas before the prime minister was approved by parliament. It's likely that the last votes will be counted this coming Wednesday. So most likely we will know which of the two main blocks in the right-wing bloc and the centre-left bloc will have the most mandates. And then it will be likely to guess who will become the prime minister soon after that.
4: Opinion polls had predicted a victory for the far right, but the election authorities are suggesting that they were wrong and that the left-wing coalition is likely to be ahead.
15: I wouldn't say that there would ever be a victory for the far right insofar that in Sweden, for most of the last 100 years, the Social Democrats have been the biggest party, and that was always expected in this election too. And even though the Social Democrats have done, most likely have done, one of the worst elections in the last 100 years, they are still the biggest party in Sweden. Such is their dominance. What people mean when they talk about the Sweden Democrats being victors in the election is that they have really rocketed in their support. They only entered parliament 16 years ago in 2010. And since then, they have every election, they have increased their support. So much so that 4 years ago, they were the second biggest political party behind the Social Democrats.
4: So does that mean that migration is no longer perhaps quite the issue that it has been for recent years?
15: You ask about migration as a topic in Sweden, and that's very much still a topic that has been discussed during the election, the campaigning.
4: How will Sweden change as a result of this election?
15: What it seems likely right now is that we will have a shift of prime minister. We will go from a conservative prime minister, Ulf Kristersson, to a Labour or Social Democrat prime minister, Magdalena Andersson. But again, we will see how these parties negotiate between themselves.
4: Matilda Velin. The state railway company in Ukraine has said it's quite likely that Russia was seeking to attack a diplomatic train which had some of Europe's most senior security officials on board. On Sunday morning, the train was passing through a station in Ukraine which is near the Polish border and had left earlier than planned. Soon after leaving for Warsaw, a Russian drone hit another train at the same station. The train had been evacuated and no one was injured, but this passenger said that she was terrified.
16: We were travelling on the train. This was already our third evacuation. We were woken up in the middle of the night. I looked out of the window and saw that people had started running. We had to. I realised that something had happened and we needed to act quickly. But then I heard the explosion. So I told the children to run out of the carriage quickly in whatever they were wearing. I grabbed my rucksack with my documents and we all ran out too.
4: Russia's defense ministry said it had attacked railway infrastructure used to transport military cargo. Andriy Sybiha, Ukraine's foreign minister, gave this warning.
17: Russian strikes are now hitting right next to the Ukrainian-Polish border. Specifically, a strike was carried out today. President Putin's terror is literally knocking on the doors of the European Union and NATO. That is precisely why partial measures are insufficient.
4: Mr. Sybiha went on to call for continued military support for Ukraine and tougher sanctions against Russia. The former British Prime Minister Boris Johnson, who was on the train with security officials, called the drone strike a random and senseless attack. There had been warnings about a possible Russian strike. Owen Bennett-Jones heard more about what happened on Sunday from our diplomatic correspondent James Landale, who's in Kyiv.
9: Boris Johnson was on the train, former Prime Minister of Sweden was also on the train. So these were important people. They'd just been at a big international conference here in Kyiv. They were on their way home, they're on a special train, and an hour after they enter Poland, Russia attacks the station that they just passed through. Now, Ukraine's rail opera says it's quite likely that the train was targeted by Russia, simply because they said the train left early. Because there was so much disruption and they knew that there was a threat of drone attack, a lot of the timetables had been moved around a bit, and they moved this train on an hour earlier than they otherwise would have done. So it's entirely possible the train could have been in the station during the attack.
18: Yeah, and Poland describing it as an escalation?
9: Well, I think that's absolutely right. I think that at the moment, Russia is escalating its conflict with Ukraine. And we're not just talking about more attacks on energy and businesses, but now trains and border crossings. There is a definite pattern here now. There's been attacks on border crossings with Romania and Moldova in the last few days as well. So there's a pattern here. And as part of that escalation, they think are clearly trying to make it harder for Ukraine to stay connected to the rest of its allies in Europe. So in other words, to make trade a bit more difficult, to make travel a little bit harder. People here in Kyiv go to and fro all the time through that border crossing that is served by that particular train route. It's the same train route that the American envoys took last weekend, Mr. Kushner, mm-hmm. Mr. Witkoff. You know, mm-hmm. this is a familiar route. And if Russia threatens that, deters people from coming, they, I think, will consider that a job well done from their point of view.
18: There's another interesting development tonight. Donald Trump said Zelensky of Ukraine has to stop hitting diesel fuel targets in Russia. I mean, it seems odd that that's to do with high, I think he's saying it's to do with high gas prices in the US.
9: Yeah, I'm not sure how much attention will be paid to that here in Ukraine, simply because at the moment the United States is providing a substantial amount of live intelligence support that allows Ukraine to make its deep strike within Russia. If that stops, then that matters. But if Donald Trump is merely making remarks that are maybe designed for electoral purposes back in the United States, I think they might take it with a pinch of salt here.
4: James Landale. Later in the programme, we'll have a report on what effect the long-running war is having on the Russian economy. Human rights groups in Turkey have accused the government of targeting the LGBT community after a series of raids on gay bars and activists' homes. The crackdown is part of a campaign dubbed My Family is Safe, which the government says is designed to protect traditional values. But critics have described it as state-led discrimination and a blatant violation of fundamental rights, taking the country down a dark path. Emily Wither is a journalist based in Istanbul.
19: What we've seen over the weekend is really unprecedented. There's never been a crackdown quite like this before. The scale of arrests are wide-ranging, and it's really sent a chill through the community here. So the Justice Minister has said that they've brought in 162 suspects. They've raided 9 associations, 13 businesses covering 15 provinces. And the Justice Minister says this is in a probe into prostitution and obscenity. And they've also shut down dozens of LGBTQ plus websites, social media accounts. So it's really wide ranging. And many of the associations that were raided, they were helping this community, which is really targeted in this country with everything from solidarity to mental health. Turkey doesn't recognize same-sex marriages, but same-sex relations are not an offense in Turkey. But homophobia is common, and it's been tough for some time in Turkey. So Pride was banned in 2015. People still do come out and march on Pride, but they are targeted with tear gas and water cannon. We now have direct messaging from the government targeting this community. Effectively, hate speech against these communities has become acceptable language in political discourse in a way that it didn't used to be. And this is also part of a wider crackdown that we're seeing in Turkey this year. It began with the political opposition, but lately it's extended to people from the LGBTQ plus community, but also to social media influencers, performers, business people. A number of comedians have found themselves in trouble with the law recently. So it's not just the opposition. It's now part of a wider crackdown that critics say is against anyone that challenges the government's socially conservative view of how Turkey should be and how its public should behave.
4: Emily Wither You're listening to the newsroom from the BBC World Service. Next to Italy and a tragic story as a result of the mafia's grip on a family. It concerns Denise Cosco, who testified in court against her father, Carlo Cosco, after his wife and her mother, Leo Garofalo, was murdered in 2009 for speaking out against the 'Ndrangheta clan in southern Italy. He tricked her to a meeting and had her murdered. A week ago, Denise Cosco was found critically injured and died a few days later. It's now believed that she took her own life. Anna Sergi, a professor of sociology of law and deviance at the University of Bologna, knows the case well.
20: The death of Denise Cosco is the last episode, let's say, of a family saga. Denise's mom, Lea Garofalo, is probably one of the best well-known women who took on the 'Ndrangheta, the Calabrian mafia, by basically rebelling against her husband and leaving her husband and her family behind to give Denise a better life. But then she was killed by her husband, Denise's father. The father is in prison. Denise chose to kill herself when she was 35, which is the same age that her mother was when she was killed, so it's highly symbolic. Denise's story is fairly complicated because she chose to go back to her father's family at the beginning, when things were not settled, when she didn't know effectively what her father had done. So she has lived with the ambiguity of her mother being effectively a saint and idealized for being this anti-mafia hero, and her father, the monster who killed her. This is very difficult on anyone growing up. The reasons why Carlo Cosco, her father, was in jail is because Denise has testified. So she was under witness protection, which effectively means that she was away with a new identity in a secure location, constantly checked up upon by protection services to make sure that nothing unusual happened in her routine. This must have been extremely demanding for her. It's still about dangers that she was, of course, facing by the organization that she took on. But at the same time, probably she would have needed more support overcoming all her internal and family history.
4: Anna Sergi from the University of Bologna in Italy. The Israeli culture minister says he'll take immediate action to revoke the citizenship of two Israeli directors of NASA, a documentary examining the AI-driven system used by the Israeli military to carry out attacks in Gaza. On Saturday, NASA won a special jury prize at the prestigious Venice Film Festival when it received a 25-minute ovation. Here's our global affairs correspondent, Sebastian Usher.
21: In an angry tweet, the Israeli culture minister, Miki Zohar, has accused Yuval Abraham and Rachel Zohr of having betrayed the state of Israel. He described the prize awarded to NASA in Venice as shocking and said its directors were willing to harm their homeland just to win applause from anti-Semites. Mr. Zohar doesn't himself have the power to revoke their citizenship, but the mechanism to take such action does exist in Israeli law. NASA takes its name from an acronym used by the Israeli military to denote how many civilians are expected to be killed in any strike targeting a Hamas member in Gaza. The film is based on testimony from disillusioned Israeli intelligence officers speaking on condition of anonymity.
4: Sebastian Usher. Up to now, Russia's economy has remained surprisingly resilient despite international sanctions and the massive cost of the war in Ukraine. But businesses are struggling, fuel shortages are growing, and many Russians say they're feeling the strain. Ed Butler asks whether the cost of the war is finally beginning to bite.
17: Filling up at gas stations in Russia seems to be getting increasingly stressful these days. This was an argument over alleged queue jumping. Russians are having to wait 6 hours or more sometimes to fill their fuel tanks. The reason? Well, largely, this is due, it seems, to Ukraine's sustained drone attacks on Russia's oil refineries. And not just those. Ukraine's extended its attacks to include retail warehouses as well, like the Wildberries chain, known as Russia's Amazon. This was the scene of panic after one recent strike in Yekaterinburg. Some small business owners
0: who house their commercial products inside Wildberries, say they've been ruined.
1: That's it. That's over. My brand officially no longer exists because we have nothing left. No inventory and no savings. I've been wiped out. I'm officially broke.
0: But is it really so bad across Russia as a whole? Yes, it's true, inflation and interest rates are up. But President Putin points out that unemployment remains low. And in a press conference last month, he said that the economy was actually still growing.
22: Economic dynamics are generally modest, but positive. GDP growth is around 1%. It is clear that economic growth is affected by external pressure and terrorist attacks on industrial facilities. Of course, there are no critical consequences from such attacks.
0: But economists say that this growth is unsustainable long-term because it's only government spending that's driving it. The state coffers are running low. The deficit is rising. And the low unemployment rate may not be the sign of strength that Vladimir Putin claims.
23: Russia's fallen population, it's very, very bad. And of course, this leads that Russians have a big shortage of working force. So Russia has very low unemployment rate due only to this lack of working people.
0: The BBC Russian Service economics editor is Olga Shamina.
23: Russian economy was very underfinanced before the war. The government didn't invest in the economy, in society and so on. They make reserves and so on. When the war started, it pushed a lot of money into economy and it led to these big numbers on inflation. And Russian Central Bank made rates very high to fight with it. So now that Russian small middle business, which is not connected to military section, it can't compete for this labor and it can go to banks. This small business is in a very bad state.
0: But some think this is just the beginning. There are growing rumors that after Vladimir Putin's victory in this month's election, something which is presumed to be a formality in this highly authoritarian state, his government will launch another round of mobilizations, forcing hundreds of thousands of people to join the armed forces. Some, like this man who's just crossed the border into Georgia, are posting online that they're not waiting to find out.
24: Folks, it's the end of August, the end of the holiday season. People are fleeing from Russia. Queues to borders are increasing each hour. But be aware that the Russian authorities will try to close this gap to escape. They will create obstacles.
0: Sergei Petrov is a former Russian billionaire who built a car sales and rental business from nothing back in the 1990s. Now the Kremlin critic lives in exile. He says that the steady brain drain of wealthier Russians fleeing abroad is a factor now. But for the majority who are left behind, the feeling is just one of hopelessness.
25: Next year, maybe next 2 years, it might be people raise the questions why we are here. And the situation inside of society might show a lot of unstable things which we can't predict, we can't see it now.
4: Do you think there could be a revolution?
25: Normally, Russia doesn't like revolution. It's really difficult. But if it started, it's already impossible to stop it. Russia is so unpredictable. No rules. They don't believe in the rules. And it might be consequence, of course, an eject reaction from the, not from the people, but from the people who are near the Putin. But they have to feel this pressure from the people. It might be dangerous for him.
26: Former Russian billionaire and businessman Sergei Petrov, ending that report by Ed Butler. We end in Flushing Meadows, where Alexander Zverev has won the men's US Open, his second Grand Slam title of the year. The German beat America's Ben Shelton in four sets in New York.
27: I know that today 99.9% of the people wanted Ben to win, so I'm very sorry, first of all. But second, it was an incredible atmosphere to play in. Even though I know that the crowd was against me, the crowd was always incredibly fair. And we as players, we appreciate it. You guys brought the energy, you guys brought the noise, and we really thank you guys for that.
26: And it was quite a bizarre ending, as Zverev didn't realise he had won when Shelton hit a return long. Our tennis correspondent Russell Fuller was watching from the commentator's box at Flushing Meadows. He spoke to Anca Desai.
2: None of us have ever seen anything quite like that at the end of a Grand Slam final. You do hear players sometimes saying, I'm not really looking at the scoreboard, I'm just focused on holding serve and breaking serve. And that seemed to be the issue for Zverev. He genuinely didn't realise that he had crossed the line. And so the celebrations were delayed. But they were thoroughly deserved because he was the better player tonight. And he's playing like a man who has the experience of having finally won a Grand Slam title, winning his first at the age of 29 at Roland Garros in Paris at the French Open in June. He was forced into a fourth set by Ben Shelton, the 23-year-old American, but he won that very comfortably by 6-2. And he was superb in the way he handled the pro-American crowd here in New York and the way he executed his game plan in that final.
3: Russell, he's often been the nearly man in men's tennis, but this year he's really filled the gap when the likes of Alcaraz and Sinner, the two real titans of tennis, have been either injured or absent from Grand Slams. He's really capitalised.
2: Yes, absolutely. He has taken his opportunity wonderfully well. There was no Carlos Alcaraz at the French Open. Yannick Sinner was beaten in the heat of the second round, and he was very nervous through much of that championships, but he still won a fifth set against Flavio Caboli. And then here at the US Open, with Carlos Alcaraz just returning from injury and Yannick Sinner absent, again, he benefited from a very handy draw. Ben Shelton, the first top 20 player he had to beat. And despite being taken to five sets in both rounds one and two, he got better throughout the tournament. And there's no question that was his premier performance of the championships, and he saved it until the final.
3: A word on Ben Shelton, an exciting prospect for American tennis. He'll be hoping to come back and try and claim that trophy one more time.
2: Yes, the American male Grand Slam drought will extend into a 24th year. Andy Roddick, the last American man to win a Grand Slam here at the US Open in 2003. But I think having beaten Carlos Alcaraz in the quarterfinals and reached a first Grand Slam final with so many years of his career to come, and having matured so much in terms of his game and his approach to matches, American fans can be very optimistic that he's going to put himself in this sort of position again, and that very, very long drought by their standards, not a problem on the women's side, I should say, where they have dominated, will come to an end at some point in the next few years.
26: Our tennis correspondent, Russell Fuller, some wonderful pictures from that match on the BBC News website. Thanks for listening.
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6: Alzheimer's disease is the fifth leading cause of death in the United States and affects over 103,000 Alabamians. 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
26: BBC News with Alex Ritson. Official projections from Sweden show the left-wing opposition bloc is on course to win a three-seat majority in Parliament. With most votes counted from Sunday's general election, the result remains very close. The Israeli culture minister says he'll take immediate action to revoke the citizenship of the two directors of NASA, a documentary examining an AI-driven system used by Israel's military in Gaza. Miki Zohar says the filmmakers had betrayed the State of Israel. Ukraine's state rail company says Russia could have been targeting top European figures after a train was hit by a drone near the border with Poland. No casualties were reported. Another train carrying senior European security officials had passed along the same line a short time earlier. Oil prices have been rising again in response to the closure of a key pipeline in Saudi Arabia, faltering diplomacy and attacks on ships in the Gulf. Brent crude futures hit $108 a barrel shortly after markets opened. Police in the Philippines say three people have been killed in a shooting involving rival political groups hours before a long-awaited election begins in the Bangsamoro region. The semi-autonomous area will elect its first parliament. Donald Trump has announced he's lifting tariffs on Irish whiskey imported to the United States. He was speaking at the Irish Open Golf Tournament at the Doonbeg Resort. Officials in the US have urged students not to share a social media trend featuring the children's book character The Cat in the Hat. It includes AI-generated versions of Dr. Seuss's character painted with threats to school or students. Live from London, that is the very latest BBC News.
8: Ever wondered what chefs eat? The finest ingredients night after night?
10: Every staff meal had, like, so much caviar that I'm so sick of caviar now.
8: Or whatever leftovers are lying around.
11: Used sausages from the breakfast the day before. Put in the oven with a 5 kilo block of cheese.
12: Sometimes you also just crave, like, vegetables.
10: Yeah.
12: Suddenly you're like, it's been a week since I've seen something green.
8: This is The Food Chain from the BBC World Service with me, Ruth Alexander, and I'm talking to three chefs about what they eat while they're cooking for us.
10: Because at the end of the day, you have to feed yourself before you can feed somebody else.
8: Joining me from her native Switzerland is...
12: Juliette Feller. I am a chef and writer currently based in London in the UK.
8: And pastry chef.
13: I'm Marisha Shukla. I'm from Bangalore, India, but I spent most of my time working all over Europe. So I was in France for a good while, then I was in Belgium and the Netherlands as well for a bit, and I recently moved back to India.
8: And in England, chef owner.
14: Sam Granger. I'm from Liverpool, but based in Manchester. I've worked in quite a lot of countries, chefing around the world, actually. So, yeah, Australia, India, Spain, UK. Thailand, Serbia, a bit of everywhere.
8: Juliette, people might imagine that being a chef means eating extraordinarily well day in, day out. But what's the reality? What might you have eaten by the time the restaurant doors open?
12: So it probably will have been a spoonful of a sauce that I am not sure if it's still good, and then like a little bit of a paste to kind of check for seasoning, then a fresh fruit that came in that looks really nice, then a little bit of prep that a colleague is working on that's like, oh, what do you think of this? And then, oh, this piece of bread that's a little bit burnt, let's go for that. It's really just a very eclectic, I think, selection of things. Maybe at the end of the day, it's maybe quite balanced. It's hard to say, but it is definitely... hard to stay on track of, like, it's not a kind of very tidy what I eat in a day kind of video of, like, breakfast, lunch, dinner.
8: A bite here and there. Marisha, are you grazing on, like, pastry and sweets through your shift?
13: So since I moved back to India, my job has completely changed because now I'm working for myself. So I'm basically consulting and just working on pop-ups, which definitely makes my eating habits much better. But when I was in Paris, it was... probably just, I don't know, chug a glass of milk because I need to put something in my system before I run to work. Reach work again, try whatever there is. Basically, bread and butter, I think, is what I've mostly lived on because we would bake bread every day. So I had that always in front of me. So we had fresh butter, bread, salt. That's literally what I think I would fill myself up on. And lots of sugar. Tasting everything, and everything was always sweet. And the pastry kitchen was always in some corner or like underground, so completely far away from the hot kitchen. So I was not getting any tiny leftovers of any meat or something. I would basically just keep tasting a caramel or a cream or a sweet pickle or something or the other. But yeah, so I was on a sugar high 24/7.
8: Sam, does this sound familiar to you? Like, surrounded by food,
14: completely.
8: Tasting constantly, but not really eating anything that would add up to a meal?
14: Honestly, most days in the kitchen, I won't eat till 11 p.m. tonight, in the night when I get home. I'll probably get in the kitchen for 7, 8 in the morning and won't eat till nighttime when I get home. And then that will be something quick, get food and meat, get some carbs and meat and go to sleep. And then we go again then.
8: How on earth do you keep going through the day when you haven't eaten?
14: I think we work in such a high energy, adrenaline rush place that one, you completely forget and it doesn't really enter your mind. And weirdly, I don't really like working when I'm full. I can't work on service properly. I can't taste properly. So when you've got, you know, you've got 200 covers booked for an evening and I've got to taste bits of sauces all night, if I'm full, that's like torture. I feel like you don't taste things properly. So it's a bit of both. You're too busy to eat or think about eating. And then if you do eat, you're going to go into a big carb slump and be too tired to do service properly. So it's just a weird balance of coffee and cigarettes, usually.
8: Juliet and Marisha, you're nodding. So you feel absolutely the same. You'd like to be a little bit hungry, have to be a little bit hungry to do your job.
13: Yeah. Like Sam said, if you've eaten a good meal, then you're sleepy. Mm. Like, you cannot stand and put in the same energy. During service, you don't even feel like eating because I think you're surrounded by that smell, by the food, and that kind of just fills you up. So you only feel that the moment you get out of it. So I think long-term, definitely it is unhealthy, but it does help you do the job better. Like, I have to agree with Sam on that.
12: For sure. I mean, to add on to that, I think there is this kind of psychological phenomenon of, like, if you smell and see food constantly, it kind of fills you up. Obviously, it doesn't, but you get home at the end of the day and you kind of sometimes maybe not sure how hungry you actually are, because it is just that thing of, like, I've seen it all day. I've smelled and tasted bits of it all day. So I agree. I think you kind of... you feel like you don't need it. There's like this sensory experience that we get without eating it. And yet then for sure as well, if somebody makes like a pasta bake and you eat that, that sends you down like crazy. Like there is no way that you can do a fast service and perform well because you're in nap mode at that point and you kind of do need to be fueled, I guess, would be ideal. But if you've had too much, then yeah, that's a nightmare for sure to work in.
14: We've had to be quite strict on staff dinners of what staff dinners are, because the amount of that, I've made this huge pie, I've made a massive pasta bake. No, because no one is going to be able to move for a couple of hours.
13: You can
14: have protein and salad.
13: That's it.
14: That's all you're allowed.
13: A little bit of bread, but just a little bit. That's it.
14: Yeah.
8: So there is sometimes the opportunity to sit down with your colleagues and have a proper meal.
14: Yeah, once we started opening our own sites in the north of England, we kind of really put in place that everyone sits down at 3 o'clock and everyone has family dinner together every single time, every day. So we use our staff meal for our junior chefs twice a week to come up with new dishes for the menu. So that's their chance to go, here you go, look, I can cook. Because it's quite hard to get on a menu, say when you're a commie CDP, to get up the ranks. So even maybe cook for your exec chef, the owners, getting that chance is quite hard. So we make our front of house, our KPs, and everyone makes staff dinner each day. And they all change up.
8: And how daunting a task is that, to be like the most junior person in the kitchen?
14: Some of them are terrified.
8: Looking for the head chef.
14: Yeah, some of them, like, a lot of people crumble under the pressure, but some of them, it's an amazing thing to do. And you see the creativity of some people and like you get ideas from them and you're like, oh, I didn't think of that. Let's do that. But some of the dishes I've tasted and it's like, that is absolutely unbelievable. Let's get that on the menu. I think that's been the best part of those meals for me. Not exactly what we've eaten, just seeing people be able to be creative and cook what they want to cook. Because that is quite a hard thing to do in a kitchen.
8: Have you ever done it, Juliet?
12: Yeah. Plenty of times at one of my jobs when I was still relatively new to like working in big kitchens like that, I had to cook the staff food for everyone in my first week. And I was terrified because in my head as well, I was wondering if that was like part of the test or part of the probation period of like, can she actually cook? That's the question. Because that's the one time where you're not just following the instructions or the recipes. It's all you. And yeah, it's definitely terrifying, as you said, like cooking for your head chef, for the bosses. And I think that's such a nice idea that Sam has and their restaurant has. Because like once you kind of get over the fear, you can take such pride in it. And I think especially in an industry where usually the team is made up from people from all around the world, like lots of different backgrounds. Yeah. It's so nice. Everyone, every now and then, like chipping in with their mum's recipe of something, or like you get a little insight into what they eat. And it's so refreshing, and it can be such a nice, like in such a stressful environment, to suddenly sit down and eat like a proper family meal or someone else's family meal. It's super lovely, for sure.
8: And it's called the family meal, is it?
12: I think it depends on the restaurant, but I think family meal is quite a traditional way of talking about it,
14: Staff dinner, family meal, usually, same.
10: Yeah.
8: What's the best staff meal you've ever had?
10: We had this Japanese lady on the team, and because she wasn't technically educated, she was just like, she was a cook by heart. She kind of just treated us like her kids. And so her staff meals were the absolute best. She'd always make like teppanyaki, or she's making, I don't know what. She's just making the craziest things. And we were like the most well-fed, but most healthily well-fed as well. It wasn't heavy on carbs. It was always balanced. It was always a salad. So I think there have been moments where I have felt as part of the entire team, and we've all come together, and you're like, okay, I'm part of something. That felt really nice, especially when I was like away from home. So it was like, ah, okay, somebody cares. And I think a family meal does tell you about the entire culture of the restaurant. And at the same time, you have restaurants that treat it like the last thing on their mind.
8: What's the worst meal you've ever had?
14: I've had some shocking ones.
8: Cool.
14: I started in kitchens. I think I was 13, 12 or 13, in a little local kitchen. And there was a chef that used to make staff dinner. And the worst one, it was used sausages from the breakfast the day before, put in the oven with a 5 kilo block of cheese, and just not even like, it was the oiliest, most, no one ate it. I had to have a go because I needed to taste what it was like, but just the most unhealthy, disgusting thing I've ever eaten.
8: I can feel my cholesterol level sort of rising as I even just think about that.
14: Yeah, not great at all.
8: Marisha, what's the worst staff meal you've ever had?
10: So I don't eat pork. Well, I try not to eat pork because I don't feel good after eating it, not for religious reasons.
8: You just don't like it.
10: And so one staff meal, I think we had unseasoned mashed potatoes with a pork belly, which was cooked till it was so dry you could not chew it. I think that's definitely one of the worst meals I've had because there was nothing else.
8: Did you try saying, I don't like pork, is there something else?
10: Yeah, I was happy to even go like make myself an omelette, but that was also looked down upon. So I was like, ah, okay, so I'll get my own eggs from home, I guess.
8: So you know, you're in a kitchen surrounded by food, you've got, you know, fridges and larders full of ingredients, but you can't just go and help yourself to a couple of eggs.
14: No. I've seen people get fired.
10: They would. Depends on the restaurant.
14: I watched someone make staff dinner for a couple of chefs and instantly get fired on the spot for using produce. I was like, gone, go.
8: Oh, wow.
14: Yeah.
8: Gosh.
14: So, yeah, there's some places it's not a nice world where they both need you at all in any way.
8: And Marisha, you say there's a definite correlation between a place that serves a poor meal to its staff and the workplace environment more generally.
10: 100%, because I think the more respect you give the family meal, it's not just a to-do list. It's not just give it to whoever. It's something that people take pride in making, because at the end of the day, you have to feed yourself before you can feed somebody else. And you feel that love and the energy in a family meal.
8: Sam, how much thought did you give the family meal, the staff dinner, when you first became a restaurant owner? How big a priority was it?
14: It was massive for us. Me and my business partners, we've all come from hospitality, and that's the only job we've ever done. So we've done years between us. And it was a huge part of it. We've lived that unhealthy life of not eating energy drinks, coffee, and just that is it. And it's not nice. It puts years on you, and it's not a nice way to be. And it also means there's not really a social aspect of that job. Although you could be in a kitchen for 14 hours a day, 12 hours a day with 10 other people, you might not have a conversation until you finish. So that sit down for an hour, relax, talk through work, talk about anything, talk about football, whatever. I think it really connects people, and it's a really huge motivator for the team that we've seen. The restaurants where we do it, the staff retention is massive. Everyone stays longer. It feels like family. It's a really huge part of everything for us. So, yeah, we got it in straight away, and to the point where now in 3 of our restaurants, we have it on the menu. So staff dinner is available for guests to buy, and make sure that the care and attention's put into it, and for people to eat what we eat. People resonate with food like that. It's a bit of home cooking, so we always have a little bit on the menu, which helps as well. It's nice.
8: So you mean the staff dinner, you'll put it on the menu that day, whatever it's going to be, and then the diners can order that?
14: Yeah, yeah. So we'll usually have probably, we usually try and keep four or five portions. It's not enough for a full service, but we'll have some on the menu for the evening. And it's really nice. And I think it's nice interaction with the guests as well.
13: It's the first time I've heard of it. Like, I've never heard of this before.
14: We started about 10 years ago, our first restaurant when we opened. We were like, let's put staff dinner on the menu. That's quite a cool thing to do. It then helps pay for the next staff dinners. They can experiment a little bit more, like go and buy this, go and buy that. Oh, can I get a side of beef in for the staff dinner?
12: What's the guest's reaction to that?
14: They love
12: it. Do they like it?
14: Yeah. To the point where sometimes we're like, we sell out in the first 5-10 minutes. We'll open for service at 5 o'clock.
13: Yeah.
14: People will come at 5 o'clock, like, right, what's staff dinner? Because we'll do a plate for £9, whereas a main would be usually 25, 30. It's a cheap, quick eat. Yeah.
8: How sustainable is it, Sam, to put on a really decent family meal for your staff? I mean, food costs are up.
14: Yeah.
8: Labour costs too. Margins are slim. I mean, you know, and why should a restaurant spend money feeding its workers? I mean, you could bring in your own lunch, couldn't you?
14: It's become really hard. It is getting harder and harder. And I think you'll start to see it just die off more and more. It's an expensive thing to do. Depending on the size of your team, we have a few smaller sites where it might only be 5 people on shift. That doesn't really break the bank. But when you're talking feeding 20, 30 people a day, it can add up to quite a lot of money. We're probably 10% down on last year just through food costs alone. We still have to feed everyone. It can really hurt your margins at the end of the day.
8: Have you thought about saying to people, I'm really sorry, but you'll have to bring your own food in?
14: I couldn't bring myself to do it. I'd rather probably lose the money, which is probably the wrong answer if you're a business owner.
8: Why couldn't you? What would be lost if the family meal disappeared?
14: The way we have everything run, it is family. It's full family. It's none of my staff would ever be scared to phone me and say, come and jump in the kitchen. Can I do this? Can I do this? And I think that kind of stops then. You're a bigger corporation. I don't feed you. You're not part of my family. I don't want to sit and eat with you at the same table. It changes the dynamic completely.
8: So it's a key motivator. If you feed your chefs well, you will get them to go that extra mile when it's needed.
14: Yeah, I really think so. Definitely. If you're doing something for everyone, they'll do it for you back. I think it's a big sign of respect.
8: Juliet?
12: I think the career of a chef has changed in recent years as well, where I think it used to be seen as this kind of very marginalised career where people exactly live that kind of rock star lifestyle where you just drink coffee and you smoke cigarettes and that has to be enough. But I think increasingly so many more, like I think young people as well, are becoming chefs and they really respect it as a career and they want to see it as like something a little bit more sustainable rather than just kind of something they do a little bit while they're in their early 20s. And I think with that also comes that kind of expectations that you can live a reasonably healthy lifestyle by even just like having one decent meal a day, exactly as Sam said, like sit down and eat nice food, as like Marisa said as well, to like have something that you can take pride in that's not just going to the customers, but that's going like towards yourself as well. I think you could probably improve the margins if you didn't do it, but I think you would lose a lot of other things. And yeah, the goodwill if you lost that.
9: You're listening to The Food Chain from the BBC World Service. I'm Ruth Alexander. This week, what do chefs eat? With me is Swiss-born chef Juliet Feller, who works in restaurants in London. Also, Marisha Shukla, a pastry chef in Bangalore, India. And Sam Granger, a chef and restaurant owner in Manchester, England. So, it's midnight. You've been surrounded by beautiful food for hours, crafting it to utter perfection. And now, the shift is over. Your time, your own. What do you want to eat? Sam?
14: Not much.
13: I just want to sleep.
14: Quick eat.
13: I'm done.
14: Yeah, carb heavy, not loads of taste, and just fill me up fast. Beans on toast is a good winner for me. That's my, like, quick eat. Or
8: that's like
14: a kebab.
8: Harry Cove beans cooked in a tomato sauce.
14: Yes, UK baked beans on toast, but that's kind of my go-to. It's quick, it takes 2 minutes. I can get my carbs, I can go to sleep, and then we'll do it all again tomorrow.
8: Do chefs secretly like to eat boring food?
13: Sometimes. I think sometimes. Like, I think sometimes you just want a comforting meal. You don't want everything to be extra creative. Like, yes, it's really fun to try creative food, new ingredients, etc. But sometimes you just want, like, I don't know. Sometimes I just crave lentils and rice. That's my staple.
14: Yeah.
8: Julia.
12: Sometimes you also just crave, like, vegetables.
13: Yeah.
12: Suddenly you're like, it's been a week since I've seen something green. And then it's needed. I think after service, I don't want to eat much. Usually some kind of, like, fruit ice cream usually hits the spot, but that's kind of the extent, to be honest. But, yeah, I think after, like, service or on a day off, sometimes I'm like, I need some rice and some vegetables, and that's it. I need to give my body some kind of rest, I think, to just kind of keep functioning, I suppose, to have a real meal, have some fiber, and pray for the best, really.
14: It's like Juliet said before, it's the kitchen's quite a sensory place, so getting home and
12: keep functioning, I suppose, to have a real meal, have some fiber, and pray for the best, really.
14: It's like Juliet said before, it's the kitchen's quite a sensory place. So getting home and making something that's got loads of flavour or super rich is just a bit

0: having a negative physical effect on you?
1: I think it can do.
2: Yeah.
1: Depending on where you work. I think it's sometimes also quite difficult to resist. If you, I used to work somewhere that we did a lot of like amazing fried chicken and it was delicious. Obviously I became sick of it after a while, but if it gets to like the end of the night and there's some fried chicken left over and your body wants something, then you're just going to be eating it. And I'm no expert by no means, but I don't think that's very healthy in the long run. If health, to some extent, very simply put, is about balance, then it's really, that's kind of something that can be quite hard to maintain, I think, personally.
0: Marisha, have you felt that it's taken a toll on you?
3: Yeah, 100%. Like there was, so at one of the most toxic jobs I worked, I think in less than 2 months, I lost over 10 kilos.
0: Really?
1: Wow.
3: So it was rough because, again, you'd start early, like Sam said, we were there at 8 because we bake bread every morning. And then there was a service at the table, so we didn't have servers, the chefs were serving, so that meant also obviously we were plating and serving, talking to guests, coming back, and it was downstairs. I'm constantly running up and downstairs, so it's just constant exercise, and that was the place that didn't care about staff meal, or it was the last thought, and if it was a half an hour break or 45 minute break, and you sat down for those actual 30 minutes, you'd get yelled at. So it was just stressful to sit and eat, so you'd just rather not. And then, because I was so tired at the end of the day, I just wanted to sleep. So then I wouldn't even go home and eat because I'm like, I don't want to do dishes. Like, I don't want to do anything. I just want to sleep. So then I would not eat. And yeah, it definitely took a toll on both physically and eventually on my mental health as well. And I was like, okay, this sucks. I love what I do, but this cannot be my life.
0: So was how you were eating as a chef a key reason that you left restaurant kitchens?
3: It was the reason I left that kitchen. I did move on to another job in Paris before I came back to India, but my move back to India wasn't at all, because also my last job was, I think, the best staff meal I've ever had in my life. So no, that wasn't the biggest reason that I moved away from the kitchens.
0: Juliet, given that it can be tricky to eat in a balanced way when you're working, have you figured out ways to mitigate that, to eat better as a chef?
1: I think for me, it's a lot about what I do when I'm not at work. To be honest, again, having those days off where I kind of just make myself some simple meals. The case for me and actually a lot of my peers as well is that a fair few of us work out as well, or like try to exercise. For a start, just to kind of like maintain our energy at work, I think that can be really important. I think people tend to think that, oh, you're already on your feet all day, why would you need to exercise anymore? Well, you kind of want to condition yourself sometimes for those long days, I guess, especially when you get older. So I think for me, it's kind of figuring out that those days where I'm at work, I don't always have that much control over what I eat. And that's, for me at the moment, that's fine. Because I think at the end of the day, it's also such a privilege to be able to eat a lot or try a lot of amazing food. We get amazing produce a lot of the time. You want to be trying and tasting and eating what there is on offer, because you're still educating your palate and things like that.
3: I have this one really funny story of staff meals. We had crazy events this 1 month, which happened to use a lot of caviar. And none of the clients took the caviar back. So we just had like tubs of 50 grams of caviar that we had to finish. And so every staff meal had like so much caviar that I'm so sick of caviar now.
0: See, this is how we think you eat. This is how the general public think chefs eat. And sometimes it is true then.
3: Sometimes it is true.
0: If you've got a friend who's a chef and you're brave enough to invite them to dinner at your house, what would you say they'd like to eat?
2: My go-to is just the simple roast or barbecue chicken and delicious greens and a salad, done. You can please everyone with that dish.
0: Are you expecting something fancy? Do you want something fancy? Elaborate.
2: No, I don't think so. Not many times I crave fancy food. I never want it. I think because we're around it so much, it's not a thing I need.
0: Do you appreciate it when someone offers to cook for you?
1: Massively. Always.
3: Please cook for me.
1: Yeah.
0: Do you think more than the average person?
2: I think so, yeah.
3: Yeah. Please cook for me and please cook the, like, easiest food.
1: I think a lot of friends, when you become a chef, they get scared to cook for you because they think you're going to judge what they're cooking for you. It's like, oh, well, it's not as good as XYZ restaurant, or like, it's probably not nearly as good as what you eat every day. And first of all, I don't care. Secondly, if you don't

0: youth service has been a complete failure. One thing is certain, by his action against the teachers, Quisling had, as usual, achieved exactly the opposite of what he intended. Children, parents, and teachers all over the country were now united against him.
1: In Mr. Rolhanson's class, there was one boy who joined the youth service, which was intended to be similar to the Hitler Youth in Germany.
0: He was completely isolated and boycotted by his classmates. Sometimes when we studied English institutions, he would bring out astonishing bits from German propaganda about the English, Jewish, Marxian, plutocratic democracy. Otherwise, he hadn't much to contribute. He kept a notebook where he wrote down things I said that he thought were offensive to his party or to the Germans. To teach in the class with a Quisling youth boy gave me my own small share of the Gestapo nightmare which has now pressed Europe since 1941.
1: Norway was liberated on the 8th of May 1945 as Nazi forces surrendered to the Allies across Europe.
2: Our cameraman was scarcely able to film the scenes of welcome, so great was the delirious reception given to our men. For 5 years, the free spirit of Norway has never failed or faltered.
1: Quisling was then arrested and sentenced to death. He was killed by firing squad in October 1945. Ahead of that liberation, Mr. Rolhanson, speaking in 1944, reflected with pride on the resistance that he and his fellow teachers put up against their invaders.
0: The Germans conquered the whole of southern Norway in 4 weeks, but our schools have waged another war against the Germans for 4 years, and we've stood our ground all the time.
1: Witness History was produced and presented by me, Tim O'Callaghan.
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5: Coming up on the BBC World Service, The Interview. Conversations with the people shaping our world, with me, Lise Doucette. For this episode, I speak to Amir Khan Muttaqi, Afghanistan's foreign minister. As the Taliban seek greater international recognition, we ask him about the rights of women and girls, the country's future, and what he says to those demanding change.
6: The conduct with women shouldn't be looked at through the glasses of Western culture and tradition. Afghan values should be considered. It's not as fraught as Western media and people think. You can wander around Afghanistan, in Kabul, in the cities, see the way women work, do business, or go to elementary schools or to madrasas. The situation isn't the way it can be interpreted.
5: Amir Khan Muttaqi. Hear more on The Interview after the news.
7: BBC News with Emily Thomas. A US-based research group has said NATO should consider intercepting Russian drones in Ukrainian airspace. The Institute for the Study of War made the recommendation after Russia attacked a rail station on Sunday near the Polish border. A train carrying senior European officials had just passed through the same area. Ukraine said it was quite likely Russia had targeted the train. The European Union's policy chief, Kaja Kallas, said Ukraine's allies wouldn't be deterred by Moscow.
8: It is clearly meant to scare Western countries from supporting Ukraine. It was clearly a message to the Western world. I think we should act the opposite. We should show that we are there for Ukraine and we are not scared off, because otherwise Russia will just achieve what they want, which is the submission of Ukraine, and this is not their end goal. Their end goal is much more, so we have to stand firm on this.
7: President

0: Volodymyr Zelensky of Ukraine has called on members of parliament to back the sacking of the country's chief prosecutor, Ruslan Kravchenko, after he accused the head of a key anti-corruption agency of forgery and fraud. Mr. Kravchenko submitted his resignation a week ago due to a corruption scandal within his department. Africa's biggest ever public share sale has opened in Nigeria. The Dangote Petroleum Refinery is offering more than 4 billion shares in a deal expected to raise around $1.6 billion. Camilla Mills reports.
1: The refinery, built by Africa's richest man, Aliko Dangote, began producing fuel 2 years ago and is already the largest on the continent. Its owners say they want ordinary Nigerians, as well as institutional investors, to be able to buy a stake. The money raised will help fund further expansion. Dangote plans to spend more than $14 billion, doubling the refinery's processing capacity by 2029.
0: Oil prices have risen again in response to the closure of a key pipeline in Saudi Arabia, faltering diplomacy and attacks on ships in the Gulf. Brent crude futures hit $108 a barrel before dropping back slightly. Yoland Nell reports.
2: This 750-mile-long pipeline is being used by Saudi Arabia, the world's largest oil exporter, while the Strait of Hormuz has been closed to really ease some of the pressure on global energy markets. The Saudis have been diverting most of their oil exports to go out through the Red Sea ports using this pipeline. The fact that it's now out of use, experts say it's really only a few days before the impact of that will be felt if Saudi Arabia cannot carry out its repairs, because the supplies that are sitting in its ports will run out without that pipeline being repaired.
0: BBC News. The Chinese Foreign Ministry has criticised the boss of the US artificial intelligence company Anthropic for saying China's proficiency in AI would create national security risks for the United States. A ministry official said the statements by Dario Annette were narratives of threat, confrontation and malicious competition that served no one's interest. Over the weekend, heads of three AI firms joined calls for a slowdown in the industry. Voting has begun in the Bangsamoro region in the southern Philippines, where for the first time a parliament will be elected in the semi-autonomous Muslim-majority region. It's the culmination of a peace process that ended decades of a bloody armed struggle by the Moro Islamic Liberation Front, which fought for greater autonomy. With over 90% of the votes counted in Sweden's general election, left-wing opposition parties look set to win a three-seat majority. The leader of the Social Democrats, Magdalena Andersson, said that if this was confirmed, Sweden would have a new government. But final results may not be known for a few days, as Matilda Wielen explains.
3: It all now comes down to the Wednesday votes, as they are called, because on Wednesday, votes like the foreign Swedes living abroad who have voted and some late mail votes will be coming in. And those theoretically could change this result. It's very telling that last evening during their speeches, neither of the two would-be prime ministers conceded defeat. Instead, both of them are now saying this morning that they're going to check with some of their support parties if there is ground for them to create a government.
0: In basketball, the owner of the Los Angeles Clippers says he'll accept the punishments decreed by the NBA after he was found to have violated salary rules in order to funnel millions of dollars to one of his star players. Steve Ballmer, who's one of the world's richest men, had previously denied the allegations. World News from the BBC.
4: Hello, I'm Lise Doucette, the BBC's chief international correspondent, and this is the interview from the BBC World Service. 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
7: 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We need trust.
8: These companies don't really, they don't care what governments do.
9: This is a war. The first thing that we want is the war to end.
4: For this interview, I met Amir Khan Muttaqi, Afghanistan's foreign minister, in Kabul, inside his ministry's sprawling compound behind high walls. The Taliban returned to power 5 years ago, but Russia is still the only country to have formally recognized their rule. Many neighboring states, including China and Iran, have kept their embassies open and signed investment deals, amounting to de facto engagement. Afghanistan is pushing for stronger diplomatic relations, but their treatment of women and girls remains one of the biggest obstacles. We asked the foreign minister why Afghan women and girls are facing growing restrictions on education, work and public life. What does he say to many countries, including Islamic states, who say they're denying girls and women their basic rights? Afghanistan also needs more aid and investment in the midst of a deepening humanitarian and economic crisis. Are the Taliban prepared to do more to achieve full international recognition, including the lifting of sanctions?
10: This is an injustice to Afghans. It's an excuse. There are no sensible causes due to which sanctions will be imposed on Afghanistan. Now, the human rights situation in Afghanistan is way better than the 20 years of the invasion or when there were Soviet forces here. The situation of the people has got way better and they have more rights. That's why we can say it's a political decision or political pressure.
4: Welcome to the interview from the BBC World Service with Amir Khan Mutaki.
10: You know that Afghanistan has been through 40 years of war, and especially the recent 20 years of war led by US and NATO, where Afghanistan was occupied by them. After this, we can divide the world into two parts. One is Asia, and the other Europe, or one is East and one is West. Our relations have developed a lot with regional and eastern countries. In terms of economy, politics, relations, investment, we have good achievements. And with the European countries as well, there are developments. In some countries, our representative offices have opened. Our diplomats have arrived. So the current situation is good because its foundation gets stronger. Looking at the current stability and independence in Afghanistan, the world strengthens its relations with us. We consider this situation positive and we hope to have a good future.
3: You're still isolated from the West. Is it a priority to try to fix that?
10: We shouldn't think of Europe as the whole of the world. We have good relations with world countries and there are developments with European countries. As I said, in European countries, our representative offices have opened. Our diplomats are there. This by itself shows development.
3: Only one country, Russia, has formally recognized Taliban rule. Does that matter to you?
10: Basically, recognition matters indeed, and being recognized by Russia is a good development.
3: One of the biggest issues blocking better relations with the West is how the Taliban government treats the rights of women and girls. Doesn't it concentrate your mind on the urgency of improving that?
10: The conduct with women shouldn't be looked at through the glasses of Western culture and tradition. Afghan values should be considered. It's not as fraught as Western media and people think. You can wander around Afghanistan, in Kabul, in the cities, see the way women work, do business or go to elementary schools or to madrasas. The situation isn't the way it can be interpreted. In this regard, we have more than 3 million girls in schools and madrasas who are busy studying and this process is going on. It's not at a standstill. Of course, there might be a little interruption in some of the affairs, but there are other developments in Afghanistan to look at. The cultivation of drugs in Afghanistan is zero. There is security in Afghanistan with groups that could harm other countries destroyed. There is a lot happening that we can have collaboration with the world.
3: Every Western envoy you meet tells you your record is not good enough, especially when it comes to women and girls. Is that message not getting through?
10: Yes, when we meet with foreign groups and Western delegations, we always discuss these issues. We listen to their concerns too, and we explain our circumstances as well. Only two things are very important. The situation in Afghan society should be looked at from the perspective of Afghan values, not the West. This is the first. The second is that the situation isn't as bad as the negative propaganda about this issue. The situation isn't like that.
11: Mr. Minister, you know that even Islamic officials from Saudi Arabia, from Qatar, from Indonesia, from so many Islamic countries the world over, gave you the same message. It's not an issue of a Western idea, educating women and girls and letting them work.
10: Yes, these issues have been discussed by various countries and international organizations. And I expressed that we have a lot of female students in religious madrasas that study until the end. In those madrasas, there are modern subjects too. And there are more than 3 million students under class 6 in schools who study. And these female students are being taught by female teachers. So there is development in this regard.
11: The UN says 2.4 million Afghan girls are now being deprived of a secondary education. If that continues, there won't be any Afghan women doctors, teachers, and many more. Is that the kind of country you want to represent?
10: This really is a problem, and it will be considered.
11: Does it really bother you? You must have sisters, daughters?
10: At the moment, we don't face such shortage, and we will try not to face it in the future. But if we have shortage in this field, then it really is a problem.
4: You're listening to The Interview from the BBC World Service. Our interview with Amir Khan Mutaki took place in the Foreign Ministry compound I've been visiting for decades. It's a world apart, with its manicured lawns and elegant buildings. I couldn't help but remember striding across these grounds in the late 1980s, during the Cold War, when Afghanistan was under Soviet occupation. That's when Amir Khan Mutaki was part of the Western-backed Mujahideen fighters. How the wheels of history turn. But let's return to my conversation with Mutaki, the foreign minister. Is it a top priority for you to establish a new relationship with the United States?
10: Yes, we've wanted positive relations with the US, and we don't have any problem now. But it will be very good that our relations grow and finally get to a normal level.
11: One of the big issues for the United States is the continuing presence of foreign fighters in Afghanistan, including Al-Qaeda. In your discussions with the US in the past, have you indicated you're ready to do more on that?
10: There is no military group in Afghanistan at the moment, and we don't allow anyone to use our soil against others. We have proved it in the past 5 years, and it's been tested in the past 5 years that there haven't been any actions taken in Afghanistan against other countries. Some circles spread propaganda that there are various groups in Afghanistan. This is not true. So far, no one presented any proof. Al-Qaeda or other organizations don't have members in Afghanistan. In case there were those foreigners in the past 20 or 25 years, they've returned to their countries. Now there aren't such persons that can be called members of militant groups.
11: Did the Taliban learn a lesson in 2001 when you were first in power, when the Al-Qaeda leader Osama bin Laden operated from Afghanistan, which led to the September 11th attacks and your downfall? Do you want to stop that from happening again?
10: It's our official policy. The last time we Afghans suffered because of an action that Afghans had nothing to do with it. In 9/11, there was no Afghan involved. The current government, Islamic Emirates policy is that it doesn't allow anyone to use Afghanistan's soil against anyone. This is our core policy. We committed to this and we will act accordingly. There isn't any such problem and we don't allow it to cause such big incidents and uneasiness.
11: Why then does the UN Security Council report still say, and I quote, Taliban assertions that terrorist groups have no footprint in Afghanistan and do not operate from the country are not credible?
10: They've got two problems. One, they're unaware of Afghanistan's situation. Two, they received the information from the sources who fought with us for 20 years. Obviously, our opponents or enemies give them negative discourse. So far, they haven't presented any proof to show these people exist in a place in Afghanistan. I wish they were aware of the situation in Afghanistan or their sources were credible. Their sources are those who are against the current government. That's why they publish such reports.
11: But people we meet here say that there is a presence of foreign fighters, including Al-Qaeda.
10: It's not true, and I don't think people here said so. If there were people like that here, they would have done something, small or big.
11: President Trump would say, what does Taliban-ruled Afghanistan have for the people of the United States? What are you saying to the U.S. in your messages? What can you offer to them? Judging from what President Trump has said before, it could be access to your minerals, vast untapped reserves, rare earth, Bagram Air Base, which was once in their hands. Is that up for negotiation?
10: As we want normal relations with other countries in the world, we want the same normal relations with the U.S. too. Afghans don't accept anyone's military presence in their soil, whether it's in one part or the whole of Afghanistan. We want diplomatic relations, economic, political, cultural, and normal going and coming. But Afghans don't accept military presence. And also, if they want, they can invest in mining in other areas. Afghanistan is a country that's in construction. It's developing. Here, investment can be made in power sector, in industry and factories. There are good opportunities in many areas.
11: But for now, the message to you must be, U.S. is not interested.
10: This belongs to them. We're not aware of their internal policies as to how much they are interested.
11: The foreign ministry recently sent a delegation to Brussels for a one-day meeting, discussions with 15 European governments about Afghans, they say, have no right to stay in Europe and should be sent back to Afghanistan. The EU described those as technical talks. How did you see them?
10: Our delegation has been to Brussels. There has been talks about Afghan consulate services, on the activities of diplomatic representation, and also comprehensive talks about the problems of Afghans there. One of the problems is that in those countries there are Afghans who are in jails, and they don't have the right to live freely. There has been talks about the transference of those Afghans.
11: But Europe wants to make it clear, these are not political talks, but do you see them as the beginning of a more normal relationship with Europe?
10: It's a positive exchange of visits, a positive development. Obviously, a small move is initially required for more developments. It's possible that in the future, we exchange more visits.
11: So if you see that as a positive movement, would you in return start to make more positive movement on the other issues which matter to Western countries, counterterrorism, inclusive governance, and of course, the rights of women and girls?
10: These are our internal issues. We ourselves don't want to have militant groups in Afghanistan. We don't allow anyone outside the government's framework to do any activities. It's about the quality of governance in Afghanistan. That's also an issue among Afghans. And we have good reasons that in comparison to previous government, the majority of Afghans are satisfied with the current government. If it wasn't satisfactory to the people, there wouldn't have been security in the country. No one has brought security by force.
12: ځکه کدی ولست خو هي حکومت نه وای په افغانستان کې امن نسوارتلای افغانان افغانستان کې چې هم په زور امن نه دراوستای
13: For the past 5 years you have been meeting diplomats from the world over who tell you those are not internal issues if you want to take up your seat at the United Nations are you unable or unwilling to have a meaningful discussion on those issues
12: طبعا تر اوسه پورې موږ د ملل متحد په قوانینو کې
10: So far, we haven't seen any article in the UN's laws, nor has anyone showed us, which would say that if these conditions are met, UN seat can be given to a country or the government would be recognized. These are their political decisions. I mean, it's not legal issues to argue about. As far as it concerns Afghanistan, it has completed all the conditions that the government requires.
13: But you're also under international sanctions linked to terrorism and human rights. And the fact that only one country has formally recognized you, it doesn't send you a message, a strong message, that you have to do more?
10: This is an injustice to Afghans. It's an excuse. There are no sensible causes due to which sanctions will be imposed on Afghanistan. Now, the human rights situation in Afghanistan is way better than the 20 years of the invasion or when there were Soviet forces here. The situation of the people has got way better and they have more rights. That's why we can say it's a political decision or political pressure. As a foreign minister, I don't find it appropriate to name countries. But in many countries in the world, a lot of cruelty was done to humans. Huge atrocities happened, and it's still going on. But no one took away their recognition. That's why I can say that this is an excuse against Afghans.
13: Name one.
10: As I said, I don't find it appropriate to name countries.
13: In recent years, more than 6 million Afghans have been forced to return to Afghanistan, mostly from neighboring Iran and Pakistan. How much of a strain is this putting on your country's limited resources?
10: This is a fact. Very developed countries in the world with big economies and conveniences, when 5,000, 10,000, 20,000 new people go to them, they come under huge pressure. So 6 million refugees is a big number. But still, in the past 5 years, we managed the coming of these refugees well. And luckily, these refugees brought with them good skills. They are well educated and they have good experiences. And now most of them are busy at work in their own country. Although at the moment there is pressure due to their return, but in the long run, their return will benefit them as well as Afghanistan. All the returnees have been taken to their homes by the government with the means it has. If they crossed in from the south and their homes are in the north, they were taken there. If they crossed in from the west but their homes were in the east, they were taken there. Initial donations were made. From among the 5 or 6 million refugees, you might have not heard any complaint about the government because they understand that looking at the government's capabilities, it's a fair help. It's well managed and they are well placed.
13: But the UN says that only about 10% of that large number are actually getting the resources they need. So it comes back to the same issue. Until you improve relations with the international community, you're not going to get the kind of assistance you need to help your own people.
10: Maybe the UN helped them in the villages, but the government helped them with its own cars, took them to their homes or paid for their fare, give them startup help. Those who have their own homes and lands were taken there, and for those who don't, the government started distributing lands for their homes. So the government fulfilled its responsibility to a greater extent. We generally work towards the growth of Afghanistan's economy, and people get employment here. Development projects increase, resources increase to create jobs for people people here. There is no doubt that these people will settle in their own country. They can't sustain continuously on foreign help. They should have their own income.
11: You don't accept that you need much more humanitarian aid if you are going to be able to help your own people who are in growing need?
10: It's true that such a huge influx of refugees needs more help because they have a new life here, so no doubt there is need for help.
11: So, Minister, 5 years on, what is your main message to the international community if there's to be any chance of achieving a different kind of relationship?
10: Our message is that those countries who had good interaction with us, increased mutual visits, had embassy-level relationships, they benefited, both economically and politically. And those who didn't have relations with us in the past 5 years, they should tell if they achieved anything. What have they benefited? Nothing. So, our message is that there is a good opportunity in Afghanistan. We should have relations based on mutual respect. We should have economic relations, diplomatic relations, and further support the current security of Afghanistan. And like those countries that had positive interaction with us and have achievements, other countries can also come forward. The benefit from this opportunity and our political policy is balanced. The way we want good relations with the region and neighboring countries. We want good relations with other countries of the world too.
4: 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Until the next time, goodbye for now.
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0: BBC News with Emily Thomas. The European Union's foreign policy chief, Kaja Kallas, has said a Russian attack on a Ukrainian train near the border with Poland was intended to scare off Western countries from supporting Kyiv. Sunday's attack happened soon after a train carrying senior European officials had passed through the same station. Ms. Kallas said Ukraine's allies should stand firm. Africa's biggest ever share flotation has begun in Nigeria. The Dangote Petroleum Refinery, the continent's largest, is offering more than 4 billion shares. It's expected to raise about $1.6 billion. Oil prices have risen in response to the closure of a key pipeline in Saudi Arabia and fading hopes of diplomatic progress in the Middle East. A meeting between Iran and Gulf Arab countries to discuss the Strait of Hormuz has been postponed. The Chinese Foreign Ministry has criticised the boss of the US artificial intelligence company Anthropic for saying China's proficiency in AI would create national security risks for the United States. An official said the statements by Dario Amodei were narratives of threat, confrontation and malicious competition. A funeral service is underway for victims of last week's school fire in Eastern Democratic Republic of Congo. At least 26 children were killed in the blaze, which broke out on Thursday while they were in class in Bukavu. Canada's Prime Minister Mark Carney says his government will discuss a unique alliance with the European Union, but not membership of the bloc. It comes as a trade war with the US continues. And in basketball, the owner of the Los Angeles Clippers, Steve Ballmer, says he'll accept punishments handed out by the NBA. He was found to have violated salary rules in order to funnel millions of dollars to one of his star players. World News from the BBC.
17: Is that a blowtorch?
18: Yes.
17: Okay, then. I'm Chavi Sachdev, and you're listening to Crowd Science from the BBC World Service, the show that answers the juiciest of science questions.
18: Basically, I've diced it up, marinated it with pesto.
17: Today, I'm watching Chef Demetrius prepare a unique dish. Did you cook it, or did you just...
18: No.
17: So this is just straight from the freezer?
18: Straight from the fridge.
17: All right, well, you're slacking off as a chef then.
18: No, simply.
17: Okay. So maybe the dish itself isn't that special, but one of its ingredients is.
18: The meats are not as pliable, right? So once you handle the meat, you find the ways and you find loopholes to get things done.
17: The chicken Chef Demetrius is working with here wasn't reared on a farm. This chicken was grown in a lab.
18: So this is a pesto cultivated chicken.
17: And you call it meat when you're dealing with it? Like this to you is meat?
18: Yes, I call it meat.
17: The reason I'm watching Chef Demetrius is, of course, thanks to a question from one of our listeners.
19: I'm Lisa Farrant. I am a senior tutor and I work in London. And I'm originally from South Africa, a small city called Port Elizabeth.
17: Lisa has been a vegetarian for many years, but lately she's found herself wondering something.
19: So my question is kind of twofold. So the first part of it is it healthier to eat sort of synthetic meat alternatives on a daily basis instead of eating real meat? And the second part is, are those synthetic meats really a more sort of ethical choice when we think in terms of climate change, etc., rather than actually just farming real meat?
17: As a conflicted pescatarian, someone who eats fish but no other meat, I understand this curiosity. I don't miss meat, but I know enough people who've become vegetarian that do. Lisa is one of them.
19: Like a good spaghetti bolognese with some beef, that's always delicious, especially in winter, so then I really do crave that.
17: Fortunately for Lisa, the food industry has seen this market opportunity and filled it.
19: I tend to call it fake mints. So fake mints, fake sausages, fake burger patties, those are all the things that I would eat probably at least once a week. I'd have a meal that includes that kind of food.
17: So about once a week, Lisa eats these alt meats, as they are called. These are plant-based foods that are specifically designed to mimic the taste and texture of meat. Think chicken tikka, that is actually soy. Substitutes like these fulfill Lisa's cravings. Problem solved? Not quite.
19: Yeah, I think being a vegetarian and being able to have a burger that is kind of similar to a beef burger that's juicy and all of that, that's great. But then I do wonder afterwards, should I have eaten that? I don't know. I don't want to look too closely at the ingredients just in case it's terrible for me and that I have to stop eating it altogether. So,
17: Let's talk about the nutrition aspect of that. Like, what are you actually concerned about when it comes to the fake meat, as you call it?
19: Yeah, I just wonder sometimes if maybe things like the salt is really high in those products because something's making them taste okay. I have no knowledge of like food sciences or anything, so it'd be great to sort of help get some help making sense of what all those additions are.
17: Also, environmentally, you had a question about the impact of these meat analogs as well. So what are your concerns with the environment when you're eating meat substitutes?
19: So I feel that in order to create these strange products, they probably have big factories somewhere. How is that impacting in terms of emissions or even for the crops that go into those products? So how is that affecting the environment?
17: What about lab-grown meat? Have you considered that? I'm sure you've heard about it.
19: I've heard about it. I haven't really done much research into lab-grown meats because, to be honest, when I first heard about it ages ago, I just sort of wrote it off. But I have, in the past couple of days, just been thinking about that. And maybe I just don't understand what lab-grown meat is all about. And if I learn more, maybe my mind will be changed.
17: So Lisa wants to know if alternative meats are good for her. She also wants to know about their effect on the planet. How do they compare to actual meats?
20: Always with that, it's not so easy if we just like generalize that around the world.
17: Charlotte Bunga is a researcher at Uppsala University in Sweden, and she studies how plant-based alternatives might help with the global transition to more healthy and sustainable diets.
20: There are very, very different ways of producing livestock. So I think it's also important when we talk about that, that we are talking primarily about this very industrial livestock production that we're having in the world.
17: As she points out, we have to be careful about generalizing when talking about meat production. Around the world, there is small-scale farming, free-range farming. There are even programs where livestock are a crucial part of environmental initiatives. For example, when grazing helps rehabilitate degraded grasslands. But when we're talking about large-scale industrial farming, there are environmental impacts.
20: To produce meat, require a lot of land. According to some estimates, we require up to 50% of the habitable land to produce livestock. And that's quite unsustainable in one way. But then, of course, this land is used to produce fodder, primarily also for the livestock, and that's associated with a lot of deforestation, et cetera, which is associated with a lot of like CO2 emissions. Particularly red meat is associated with such a high environmental impact, particularly CO2 emissions, because it requires quite a lot of fodder, of course, but then also because so beef in particular is associated with a lot of like methane emissions from the animals, and that has also a huge greenhouse gas effect.
17: But are alternative meat products, which are made from plants, actually any better for the environment?
20: That's a good question. And this is, of course, also you can't generalize that because it's very, very dependent on like what you compare it to. And also, of course, what the alternative is based upon, what kind of ingredient it is based upon and the processing stage. But in general, we can say that on average, these products have a way lower environmental impact than the meat is going to replace. Red meat, like if you take a red meat burger patty and to replace it with a plant-based burger that is based on some legumes, for instance, like then it's about 90% less CO2 emissions.
17: 90% less?
20: Yeah, that's what some of the calculations suggest. What we often say is kind of we want to like, or what we're doing is like cutting out the animal in the middle, right? Because a lot of these legumes, they used also to feed the livestock. If we really take it very easily visually, then we just cut out the animal in the middle and eat them directly and process them. And what is also very interesting is because a lot of these alternative burger patties are also produced by the same companies. So a lot of the infrastructure is available.
17: It does sound like plant-based alternatives to meat are better for the planet than meat itself. But listener Lisa also wanted to know how eating these plant-based alternatives might be affecting her health.
21: The way nutrition scientists study this is they typically look at kind of large cohorts of people, tens of thousands, hundreds of thousands of people.
17: Alice Callahan is a wellness reporter with the New York Times. She also has a PhD in nutrition science.
21: They ask them about their typical diet, how many times per week do you consume red meat, like, steak or pork, and then they track their health outcomes over time. So how many people in that big group of people develop type 2 diabetes or cardiovascular disease? How long do they live? And they see, when they do these big studies, they see some really clear patterns emerge that people who regularly eat, especially a lot of processed meats like sausage or hot dogs, deli meats, bacon, and then also people who consume a lot of red meat, do have higher risks of these chronic diseases like type 2 diabetes and cardiovascular disease, some types of cancers, including colorectal cancer, and they tend to not live as long. And so, you know, we translate that to mean that for many of us, you know, especially when you look at the United States or the UK, we do tend to eat probably more meat than is optimal.
17: Meat can benefit our health in many ways. It has high amounts of protein, iron, and B-complex vitamins. I started eating fish because I was anemic, and I was told that the bioavailability of the heme iron was way higher than the lentils, beans, and peas I was eating. But if you are someone who follows a diet that contains a lot of processed or red meats, you could probably benefit from cutting back. But what about when you really want a burger that looks and smells and tastes somewhat like a burger? Something that's a lot like meat but isn't actually made of meat? How would that affect your health?
21: So, unfortunately, we don't have like the kinds of studies that I just described to you that look at people's health over many years. We don't have good measures from those studies on plant-based meat consumption. These are more highly processed kind of meat alternatives. Those products have just not been around long enough, and they're also not consumed in large enough amounts to kind of do like these big cohort studies on them. So we don't have that kind of long-term data on them. So that's a real gap in the evidence.
17: There really isn't a lot of research about how plant-based meat alternatives affect your health, but this is crowd science. And we don't give up that easily.
1: My name is Christopher Gardner. I am a nutrition scientist and a professor of medicine at Stanford University, where I have been for 33 years since I started a postdoc in 1993.
17: Christopher studies the health effects of different types of diet, and he's very interested in the question of plants versus meats.
1: I personally have been very plant-forward, plant-rich since 1983. How many years is that? That's a lot of years. And wasn't actually personally interested in these. I didn't really miss meat, but boy, as a nutrition scientist, I had been frustrated to suggest, hey, everybody, less red meat, more beans, peas, and lentils for decades and decades, and really wasn't seeing much movement.
17: But then alternative meats appeared on the market and started to take off, which led Christopher to the same question Lisa is asking us. How do they affect your health? So like any good scientist, he designed a study. 2 months, 36 participants. Half would eat meat in the first month of the study, half a plant-based meat alternative. In the second month, the two groups would switch. Now that's a short time frame with a relatively small sample size. And there's one other fairly massive caveat. It was funded by a company that makes alternative meat. And just before we hear about this one specific company, I do have to remind you that there are a variety of alt meat brands if you're ever thinking about which one to buy.
1: The money did not come from the federal government. It didn't come from a donor. We looked for it. Nobody wanted to give us the money to help these commercial companies sell more of their products because they were taking off. So we actually got the money from Beyond Meat.
17: Okay, and that's not a conflict of interest?
1: It is total conflict. It is an absolute conflict of interest. So I'll also preface that with saying, over the course of my career, I have received industry funding at least 6 or 7 times, and every previous one was a null finding that I published. It didn't work. So when we finished the study, I was getting ready for people to slander me for taking their money. And I went on social media and I said, just so you know, I have a pretty good track record here. I've taken industry money sometimes, prefer to take federal government money or donor money that's more objective. But in this case, I have a pretty good track record. If it didn't work, I say it doesn't work and I publish it.
17: Caveats aside, Christopher's team looked at a few different factors when comparing the health of subjects. One was blood pressure. One was a type of cholesterol that is associated with heart attacks or strokes. And they also looked at something called trimethylamine N-oxide, or TMAO, which is also associated with a higher risk of heart attack or stroke.
1: And so after 8 weeks of 2 servings a day on red meat or the Beyond Meat products and switching so that everybody did both, but in random order, the TMAO was lower in the Beyond Meat. The LDL cholesterol went down in the Beyond Meat. And I can explain that because there was less saturated fat and more fiber. That's easy to explain. Almost everybody was 2 pounds lighter on the Beyond Meat.
17: But how much can this study tell us about long-term health? This is our wellness reporter who has a PhD in nutrition science, Alice Callahan.
2: These are short-term trials, so they all can last about 2 months. So as you can imagine, we can't in 2 months count the number of people that develop cardiovascular disease or type 2 diabetes or say anything about how long they will live.
17: It looks like more data is needed. But given what she knows about nutrition and looking at the studies that have been conducted so far, Alice will say that.
2: Probably, at least in the short term, it doesn't make a huge difference to your health, whether you're consuming plant-based meat versus regular meat. These products, they're ultra-processed. So I would not expect them to have the same health benefits as, you know, consuming whole plant foods, you know, like beans, peas, lentils, nuts, seeds. They contain all of these interesting plant chemicals, phytochemicals like flavonoids and polyphenols that we know have kind of antioxidant and anti-inflammatory properties. Those can often be lost in processing, you know, and they also tend to be like digested more slowly and probably just a little bit better for our bodies all around. So, you know, I don't think we can say that these plant-based meats kind of come anywhere near the health benefits of consuming whole plant-based foods.
17: But if all this talk of studies and ingredients and food comparisons is making your head spin, Alice has a wider point she thinks is worth considering.
2: Anything that you're consuming kind of on an occasional basis, once a week, even twice a week, it's probably not going to make or break anybody's diet, whether that is, you know, an occasional serving of red meat. Despite the data that we have, you know, it also suggests that having it in moderation does not come with huge health risks. And the same is probably true for these plant-based alternative products. Having them occasionally, if you don't eat meat, but you really want the experience of enjoying something like a burger, you know, I wouldn't hesitate to enjoy that.
17: But there is another alternative to meat that's been gaining more and more traction over the last few years: cultivated or lab-grown meat. And that's what we'll look at next. You're listening to Crowd Science from the BBC World Service, the show that takes your meaty questions and gives you facts to chew on. Later in the year, we'll be celebrating our 10th anniversary. And as the show is nothing without our listeners, we want you to join in. We're putting together a special episode of the show, and we'd like you to tell us what Crowd Science means to you. Perhaps an episode of Crowd Science changed the way you thought about something or inspired you in some way. Where do you listen to Crowd Science? Is it on headphones on the bus, or with your family in the kitchen, or somewhere really exotic? We want to hear all your Crowd Science stories. Email them to crowdscience@bbc.co.uk or WhatsApp us a message or voice note to +44 8000 314 773. I'm Chavi Sachdev, and this week we're answering Crowd Science listener Lisa's questions about the impact of plant-based alt meats on both the planet and her health. But there is another alternative to meat that's been gaining more and more traction over the last few years: cultivated or lab-grown meat. Currently, a handful of countries around the world let people buy cultivated meat in a store or eat it at a restaurant. Here in India, although commercial sales have not yet been approved, a few startups are already experimenting with the technology, betting on a future where cultivated meat will be widely sold.
18: So it's basically a pesto chicken bruschetta, which is on a sado. So it's pesto chicken on a sado baguette.
17: This is Chef Demetrius from Biocraft Foods. He's offering me a lab-grown version of a meat I haven't eaten for more than 30 years.
18: You just want to have the chicken, just take a bit and try. You want to go take it one step at a time.
5: Okay. You know, I haven't eaten chicken in so long. I'm not sure, but does it taste chickeny?
18: Boiled chicken.
5: Yeah?
18: Probably the salt levels would be lower. Are lower. Mm-hmm. But apart from that, it worked.
5: So anyway, I'm stalling. I should try this. Yeah. Well, the bread is crunchy. It doesn't taste like tofu for sure.
18: No, definitely.
5: That's as chickeny as I've gotten in a long time.
17: But Chef Demetrius and founder Kamal Nayan Tibreval assured me no chickens were harmed or even touched for this dish.
6: So there are two different domains for alternate meat right now. One is plant-based and one is cultivated meat.
17: Unlike plant-based products, cultivated meat contains actual animal cells grown in a lab.
6: The first cell that you start with, it's stored in a bank kind of environment. And that's not just one single vial. It's like multiple vials. Then you have working cell banks. So the thing is that idea is that whenever you do a batch, so you do it in a more of a continuous process. Once you have added the cells and everything, if the cells have achieved certain density, you harvest it. Then again, the same thing happens, every time. So you don't need to get in the mother cell every time.
17: So cultivated meat is grown from a starter cell. And once you have these starter cells, you don't need to keep harvesting new ones. You can just grow your meat over and over again from the same initial cells. But how do you get these cells?
6: In our case, the cells were extracted from an egg. So this was like a one-time process. And once you have done that, you never need another repeated extraction again. If you have got your cells stable cell lines and everything, you don't need to repeat that whole process. So that's the beauty of this.
5: And this was done many, many years ago?
6: This was done many years ago. And not by us, but like by someone else, so our collaborator, and they made this whole cell line and, we got it from them. But again, we then did our own kind of process to make it suitable for our application.
5: And no chicken has come near your product again?
6: No.
5: No chickens crossed the road for this. Okay.
17: But the process Kamal mentions, that's the process of actually growing the meat. It differs from company to company, but it follows roughly the same pattern. Once collected, the cells are placed in a machine called a bioreactor with nutrients that help them grow. These nutrients can come from plants or they can come from serums containing animal products. BioCraft uses plant-based scaffolding or nutrients, which means they can actually control how much chicken is in this lab-grown meat. Currently,
6: percentage would place it like a 1-5%.
5: That's it.
6: Yeah, right. We can even go 10, 15, 20% in.
5: But tomorrow. What would the benefit of that be? Would it add more chewiness or like some fiber or something like that? Or is it?
6: It will be more from a nutritional perspective. The vitamins, minerals that you're talking about. So that would be the first one. But after a while, from a fat component, from texture component, if you are now making it from a particular tissue perspective, because 10% now qualifies for as a tissue. So now the tissue, proper tissue is getting formed in a way. So you will really get that kind of, fiber formation much more better in that way.
17: Right, so more chicken cells give it a more chickeny texture. For me, at least, lab-grown chicken passed the taste test, and I feel like I can live with the ethics too. But what about the other issues Lisa was wondering about? What is the environmental impact of cultivated meat, and what does it do for our health? It turns out the answer might not be simple.
20: The scientific community really doesn't agree upon that.
17: Here's our food systems researcher, Charlotte, again.
20: Cultivated meat is quite energy intensive. You need to build a lot of factories, versus plant-based alternatives are often produced in already available facilities. So that's, of course, quite energy intensive. But then the whole process of cultivating the meat is very energy intensive. So to make it with a low carbon footprint, it depends so much on the transition towards renewable energies. And that's, of course, also very different across different countries. So it's very, very context-specific, the environmental impacts of cellular meat.
17: The environmental impact of lab-grown meat is quite hard to determine, and it's hard to predict what the impact will look like if lab-grown meat starts being produced at scale. As for health, you might think that it's exactly the same as farmed meat, but it turns out that's not quite the case.
1: You have to provide the rich environment that these are being cultivated in to grow.
17: That's nutrition researcher Christopher Gardner again.
1: And so if you swap out the nutrients or the base, are you switching the temperature? Are you switching the duration? Are you adding nutrients that are deficient in the population, that this is one form of delivery? Are you changing the type of fat? Normal muscle tissue has this in it. This this isn't actually an animal that has to stand or run. So it's going to make some muscle tissue, but could you change the type of fat, the amount of fat? These are all really exciting possibilities. People are trying different approaches to this to see how much they could change fiber, saturated fat, unsaturated fat, amount of protein, quality of protein. It's early enough to say that there's a lot of possibilities in cultivating the meat. It's not just one term that will cover all approaches and all products.
17: Like Alice, Christopher also wants to underscore that we shouldn't stress about this stuff too much.
1: You have to eat every single day for the rest of your life. Like, you can screw up today and tomorrow, and you get another chance the day after that. So be optimistic and open-minded, and don't get too carried away with all the scientists in nutrition, because food still has to be about joy and pleasure. So I think the pendulum has swung a little too far towards the, oh, let's personalize your nutrition and get all the nutrients you need, as opposed to you just took a bite. Nutrition, because food still has to be about joy and pleasure. So I think the pendulum has swung a little too far towards the, oh, let's personalize your nutrition and get all the nutrients you need, as opposed to you just took a bite. Put your fork down for a minute, chew,

0: good for the planet and for your health. We found that environmentally, it's probably better to sub out a meat burger for a veggie. Nutritionally, we still need a bit more data on these newer, more processed alternative meats before giving you any advice. Whether better or worse than traditional meat, though, one takeaway we have heard is that you probably shouldn't worry about having the occasional alternative meat, especially if it brings you culinary joy. That's all from us. Now over to you for the credits.
1: That's it for this episode of Crowd Science from the BBC World Service. The question was sent by me, Lisa Farrant, in the UK. The episode was presented by Chavi Sachdev and produced by Margaret Sessa Hawkins. If you have a question for Crowd Science, you can email crowdscience@bbc.co.uk or WhatsApp +44 8000 314773. Thank you for listening. Bye.

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2: Welcome to the newsroom. I'm Charlotte Gallagher. As Moscow attacks a train station near the Polish border, there's a call for NATO to shoot down Russian drones over Ukraine.
3: It's much better to shoot it in self-defense when it's still in Ukrainian airspace.
2: We hear about Africa's biggest ever share sale, with thousands of Nigerians expected to invest. Did a billionaire art collector use dead paedophile Jeffrey Epstein as a fixer?
4: He was advising him how to, flip the art and trade it and not incur a huge capital gains tax.
2: The latest on the Swedish general election, as the left-wing opposition looks set to win a majority, the trove of historical artifacts found in Buckingham Palace, and the man who made Jane Austen raunchy.
5: Are you content to be known as the man who sexed up Jane Austen?
6: Yeah, I don't mind it at all.
2: After a news bulletin.
7: BBC News with Emily Thomas. The European Union's foreign policy chief, Kaja Kallas, has said a Russian attack on a Ukrainian train near the border with Poland was intended to scare off Western countries from supporting Kyiv. Sunday's attack happened soon after a train carrying senior European officials had passed through the same station. Ms. Kallas said Ukraine's allies should stand firm. Her comments were echoed by the French Foreign Minister, Jean-Noël Barrot.
8: The goal is very clear, to intimidate Europeans, to discourage them and above all to divide them, since what we've witnessed over the past 5 years is intensified aggression on the part of Vladimir Putin against the European Union and NATO. Why? Well, because he knows that our strength lies in our unity and that when we are united, nothing can intimidate us.
7: President Volodymyr Zelensky of Ukraine has called on members of parliament to back the sacking of the country's chief prosecutor, Ruslan Kravchenko, after he accused the head of a key anti-corruption agency of forgery and fraud. Mr. Kravchenko submitted his resignation a week ago due to a corruption scandal within his department. Vitaly Shevchenko reports.
9: Ruslan Kravchenko says he is on an official trip abroad, adding that he intends to inform Ukraine's international partners about what he's called the real state of affairs in Ukraine's anti-corruption agencies. In a video address on social media, he's accused the country's two key anti-corruption agencies of usurping power.

0: those agencies have been investigating allegations that Ukraine's prosecution service has been involved in a network of fraudulent call centres. Mr. Kravchenko earlier denied he had anything to do with them.
1: Africa's biggest ever public share sale has opened in Nigeria. The Dangote Petroleum Refinery says it wants ordinary Nigerians to be able to own a stake in it. Simijela Osho reports from Lagos.
2: More than 4 billion shares in the Dangote Petroleum Refinery are being offered to the public in a deal that could raise around $1.6 billion. The refinery, which began operating 2 years ago, is Africa's largest and processes around 700,000 barrels of crude a day, supplying much of Nigeria's domestically produced petrol. The money raised will help fund a $14 billion expansion, which could double the refinery's capacity.
1: Oil prices have risen again in response to the closure of a key pipeline in Saudi Arabia, faltering diplomacy and attacks on ships in the Gulf. Brent crude futures hit $108 a barrel before dropping back slightly. On Friday, Saudi Arabia said it had shut its east-west pipeline after it was damaged by drones. You're listening to the latest world news from the BBC. The Chinese Foreign Ministry has criticised the boss of the US artificial intelligence company Anthropic for saying China's proficiency in AI would create national security risks for the United States. A ministry official said the statements by Dario Amodei were narratives of threat, confrontation and malicious competition that served no one's interest. Over the weekend, heads of three AI firms joined calls for a slowdown in the industry, saying the fast pace of development could pose a threat to humanity. A funeral service is underway for victims of last week's school fire in Eastern Democratic Republic of Congo. At least 26 children were killed in the blaze, which broke out on Thursday when they were in class in Bukavu. The city is controlled by the Rwandan-backed armed group M23. Amazon says it's pausing working with 21 Air after the aircraft carrier that operated the Amazon cargo plane involved in a fatal crash 8 days ago. The plane overshot the runway in Miami, hitting several vehicles and killing five people. In basketball, the owner of the Los Angeles Clippers, Steve Ballmer, says he'll accept the punishments the NBA has handed out after he was found to have violated a salary cap in order to funnel millions of dollars to one of his star players. Here's Andrew Ochieng.
3: When the allegations first emerged last year, Steve Ballmer strenuously denied them. But an investigation commissioned by the North American Basketball League revealed that the Clippers had paid its star, Kawhi Leonard, millions more than was being declared as his official salary. Mr. Ballmer, who's one of the world's richest men, had said he would appeal after the NBA fined him and banned him from any interaction with the Clippers for a year. In a new statement, he says he accepts responsibility as the team's principal owner. He has also apologised to the fans and other NBA team owners.
1: And that's the latest world news from the BBC.
4: Hi, you're listening to the newsroom with me, Charlotte Gallagher. And we start with developments in Ukraine. As a US-based research group, the Institute for the Study of War has said NATO should consider intercepting Russian drones in Ukrainian airspace. The call comes a day after Russia attacked a railway station on Sunday near the Polish border. There were senior European officials on the trains who had just passed through the area, including the former British Prime Minister, Boris Johnson. Former CIA Chief David Petraeus, who'd been on board another train at the time of the strike, said the attack was terrifying. Yuri Sack, former advisor to the Ministry of Defence in Ukraine, believes Russia is trying to discourage support for Ukraine, but he doesn't believe NATO has the capacity to intercept Russian drones itself.
5: What is more possible and plausible is for NATO countries to closer cooperate with Ukraine, finding and beginning mass production of interceptors that will allow us to deal with this new threat of jet-powered drones.
4: The Polish Foreign Minister and Deputy Prime Minister Radek Sikorski also said supporting Ukraine was the best defence against Russian aggression.
6: And my personal view is that we should accede to this Ukrainian request. When a cruise missile is coming at us. It's much better to shoot it in self-defense when it's still in Ukrainian airspace. You know, if we could create an exclusion zone and defend Western Ukraine and, for example, allow Ukraine to reopen Lviv airport, we would be doing a favor to both Ukraine and to ourselves.
4: So how influential is the Institute for the Study of War, which released that report saying NATO should consider intercepting Russian drones? I've been speaking to our diplomatic correspondent, James Landale, who's in Kyiv.
7: This institute is a respected body. It's non-partisan. It's a non-profit. It's based in the US, and it has studied this war in minute forensic detail since the full-scale invasion 4.5 years ago. So its reports and its analysis are respected. Now, when it makes a policy recommendation or suggestion like this, it is just another voice in the debate that is taking place. But it is a debate that is definitely happening here in Kyiv and other European capitals. And the argument is essentially like this, that Russia is targeting increasingly Ukraine's borders, particularly with Poland, and there is an argument for NATO to change its rules, to relax its rules, so that NATO forces can operate in some kind of buffer zone just inside Ukrainian territory to bring down Russian drones before they come close to NATO borders. Now, that is something that's supported by the Institute, it's supported by some Polish politicians, but the counter-argument put by other members is that there's a risk, and that's a risk of escalation. There's a risk of NATO on Russia direct confrontation.
4: And not all NATO members would agree on this.
7: Well, look, there is a broader argument here, which is that Russia is testing NATO at the moment. It's probing NATO, not just on the border, in this conflict in Ukraine and the border with Poland, but also in other areas with its hybrid activities, its grey zone activities, as they're known. We're talking threatening undersea cables. We're talking cyber attacks. We're talking unexpected explosions in distribution warehouses, targeting of individuals, assassination attempts, all of that. Within that debate, there is an argument that actually NATO should be more proactive in pushing back on Russia. But yes, there are definitely concerns about it.
4: How likely do you think it is that NATO would get involved at this stage?
7: Well, the thing about NATO is it sort of has to act in concert, largely through unanimity. There are 32 members. Obviously, the United States is a key player in that. And you have a US president at the moment who has declared that he is the peace president. He's going to end wars. However, he started a big one in the Middle East. And I think his administration would be very cautious before getting into any kind of direct NATO-Russia combat over Ukraine. The counter-argument that other has put is saying, well, look, you know, all you're talking about is bringing down unmanned drones a few miles over Polish territory. The advantage of that is it better defends NATO. It also frees up Ukrainian air defenses that can be used elsewhere. It also, they say, would put Russia back in its box. If NATO doesn't draw a red line like this, then Russia will continue pushing ever further.
4: James Landale. A billionaire art collector has told the BBC he rejects allegations that Jeffrey Epstein operated as his fixer. Leon Black faces ongoing questions for paying $158 million to the company that Epstein used to fund his sex trafficking operation. Mr. Black has denied any wrongdoing and says an independent report confirmed the payments were for legitimate tax and estate planning advice. Dara McIntyre reports.
8: And now to a major moment. Edward Munch, The Scream, from 1895. Here he is.
9: New Yorker Leon Black, said to be worth almost $15 billion, made his money buying and selling companies.
8: I start the bidding here at $40 million.
9: He used his profits to put together one of the world's most valuable art collections.
8: For the historic sum of $107 million. So,
9: in 2012, he hired his friend, Jeffrey Epstein, to manage his wealth, even though Epstein was already a convicted paedophile, and to reduce the tax bill on his masterpieces. Art journalist Eileen Kinsella has examined some of Epstein's work for Leon Black.
10: He was advising him how to, you know, flip the art and trade it and not incur a huge capital gains tax. Say that you bought a Giacometti at $10 million and now you're selling it at $25 million, they're going to tax you on that $15 million gain. So he was helping him find ways to avoid that.
9: Leon Black paid Epstein $158 million between 2013 and 2017. The money went to a company that was used to fund Epstein's sex trafficking. The payments became part of a wider investigation into Epstein's finances by the authorities in the US Virgin Islands, where the company was based, led by the territory's then Attorney General, Denise George.
11: As is normally done, my team did present to Mr. Black the opportunity to settle the matter out of court, which he did choose.
12: For how much money?
11: It was about $62 million with Leon Black.
9: Leon Black denies any wrongdoing and any knowledge or involvement in Epstein's crimes. But the money he paid Epstein was almost single-handedly funding his sex trafficking operation.
13: Mr. Black, did you know about Epstein's abuse of young girls? He was paying him for financial management services.
9: Mr. Black walked out of a congressional hearing on Epstein. He's refusing to return and is now suing the House Oversight Committee for exceeding its powers. Democrat Congressman Robert Garcia insists Leon Black has questions to answer.
14: What's most important, obviously, is that Leon Black, about $150 million Leon Black moved to Jeffrey Epstein. That's an enormous amount of money, and Jeffrey Epstein would not have been able to commit the horrific crimes without the support of Mr. Black.
9: Emails released by the U.S. authorities show Epstein helped manage payments on Leon Black's behalf to three Eastern European women he allegedly had relationships with, even organizing surveillance on one former girlfriend and plotting to get her deported. Panorama asked Mr. Black if Epstein was acting as his fixer. In a statement, Mr. Black said this was not true and said Epstein was a despicable individual who duped and deceived repeatedly. Mr. Black said Epstein's tax work was responsible for billions of dollars in savings and that an independent report had concluded the $158 million he'd paid Epstein was for legitimate tax and estate planning advice.
4: Darren McIntyre reporting. The Nigerian businessman Aliko Dangote is Africa's richest man with an estimated net worth of around $35 billion. Now he's launched Africa's largest ever share sale with the initial public offering of his oil refinery. More than 4 billion shares are on offer in a deal expected to raise around $1.6 billion. Let's speak to our correspondent in Lagos, Simi Jolaoso. And Simi, how significant is this share sale?
15: This is pretty significant because this is the biggest public share sale that Africa has ever seen. They are offering around 4 billion shares at around 525 naira each. That's around 40 cents. And this could raise $1.6 billion. But this would value the company at $47 billion. So this is quite a small portion of the company. But Dangote has said that he really wants to encourage ordinary Nigerians to buy into the company and own part of the refinery.
4: And what is he planning to do with this money that's raised?
15: Well, the big ambition here is expansion. So currently, the refinery processes around 700,000 barrels of crude a day. Dangote has said he hopes to double that to 1.4 million barrels of crude a day. And he plans to spend around $14 billion doing so. And if they were to achieve that, well, this would make his refinery the biggest refinery or one of the biggest refineries in the world.
4: Does the growth of this refinery mean cheaper fuel for ordinary Nigerians?
15: Well, not necessarily. For years, Nigeria has exported its crude, and then spent foreign currency buying back processed fuel. So being able to get rid of that cost and to produce more fuel at home may at least remove those import costs, may bring fuel prices down here. But there's still a lot of factors that come into how much ordinary Nigerians pay at the pump for fuel, including distribution costs, the global price of crude as well as the value of the local currency.
4: Thanks, Simi. That was Simi Jolaoso in Lagos. And you're listening to The Newsroom. As the trade war with the US intensifies, the Canadian Prime Minister, Mark Carney, says he wants a unique alliance with the European Union, but is not seeking membership of the bloc. He says Canada and the EU share common values and interests and should work more closely together. The BBC's Maura Fogarty is following this. So what kind of alliance does Mark Carney have in mind?
12: He specifically refers to the fact that Canada is not looking to become a member of the European Union and instead wants this unique alliance, or in some ways, better trade, special access perhaps to certain types of industries. And it comes after a report in the Wall Street Journal that used the word associate member status in referring to how Canada is holding talks with the European Union to become much closer to that huge trading and political bloc. Now, a few areas in which he's looking to enhance cooperation and collaboration with the EU are across several strategic key industries, include energy, for example, artificial intelligence, also in defense, and finally in that critical supply chain of those minerals that go into making semiconductor chips as well as batteries.
4: And is it the relationship, the strained relationship with the US, that's driving Canada further towards the EU?
12: It definitely is the escalating trade war with the United States that's causing Canada to strategically pivot to look towards other partners around the world. And look, the EU is just one of them, all right? But we do know, for example, that Mr. Carney has long-standing ties with the European Union because he was the Bank of England governor previous to his entry into politics. We also know that, you know, if you have been a trading partner with the US, which Canada has been, and trade is worth about $870 billion with your southern neighbor, you're starting to think about how do I diversify my trading partners around the world. And so the EU is the second largest trading partner with Canada. That figure, though, is much lower at about $178 billion between these two trading blocs, Canada and the EU. But clearly he's looking to diversify and to deepen and also kind of strengthen his allies and friends around the world, again, because of this escalating trade war with the United States.
4: Maura Fogarty. Extensive restoration work at Buckingham Palace has uncovered a cluster of curious historical items. Among the finds was a ticket to a social event for royal household staff. The newsroom's Richard Hamilton reports.
16: A special ceremony of the changing of the guard outside Buckingham Palace on Friday to commemorate the 9/11 attacks in the US. But behind the walls of the palace and under the floorboards, a quirky collection has been uncovered. The misplaced items are thought to belong to staff who worked at the palace decades ago and were found by workers carrying out the $500 million refurbishment. These provide glimpses of behind-the-scenes life inside the palace. Embedded in a lump of brick was a ticket to an evening of playing cards or whist drive run by the Royal Household Social Club from nearly 80 years ago. Other items in this unexpected time capsule include betting slips for the football pools from 1957, a pair of battered black hobnail boots, an empty silk-cut cigarette packet, as well as theatre listings from the Standard newspaper in 1889. There's also a schedule detailing Queen Elizabeth II's plans for a diplomatic reception in 1977, revealing that the monarch would work the room in a clockwise direction. Also discovered were pages from the Daily Express newspaper in 1966, describing conditions in the maximum security prison where the great train robbers were incarcerated. Until now, many of the items have remained hidden within the building's infrastructure. Aging cables, lead pipes, wiring and boilers are set to be replaced because of concerns about fire risks and water damage. King Charles and Queen Camilla are currently living in neighbouring Clarence House and will not be back in the official residence until the 10-year refurbishment is completed next March.
4: Richard Hamilton. Let's get an update now on the Swedish election results. Over 90% of the votes have been counted and the centre-left opposition parties look set to win a slight majority. It seems the far-right anti-immigration Sweden Democrats didn't do as well as opinion polls had been predicting. BBC's Matilda Whalen has been following developments.
17: There is a slight majority for the opposition, which is the centre-left coalition, with 176 mandates versus 173 for the incumbent government. It all now comes down to the Wednesday votes, as they are called, because on Wednesday, votes like the foreign Swedes living abroad who have voted and some late mail votes will be coming in. And those theoretically could change this result. It's very telling that last evening during their speeches, neither of the two would-be prime ministers conceded defeat, neither congratulated the other one. Instead, both of them are now saying this morning that they're going to check with some of their support parties if there is ground for them to create a government. Remember that in Sweden there are 8 government parties, so it's quite a busy field and there's quite a few different configurations that could take place depending on which party can deign to reign with which one is close ideologically to which, and which party refuses to reign with some other ones.
4: The Sweden Democrats had been predicted to do well in the opinion polls. Why do you think that's not happened?
17: There's been a few different suggestions that I've had when I've been watching Swedish politics over the last, the last 24 hours. One that I've heard now is that because the gang crimes in Sweden, there's still a problem, but it's not quite as urgent a problem as it was a while back. So it seems like the issue of crime and punishment and immigration has gone slightly down the agenda. And obviously that's where the Sweden Democrats shine. And instead it's slightly more now about finance and private economy. It's also a fact that the three biggest parties in Sweden, which is the Social Democrats, which is the Labour Party, the Conservatives and the Sweden Democrats, they have all kind of plateaued or gone down in this election. In fact, the Social Democrats have done the worst election, it seems, in 100 years, which is surprising for them. They are still the largest party because their lead is so big. But these parties have gone down. And instead, smaller parties like the Green Party, the Left Party, the Centre Party have gone up instead. I've heard quite a few suggestions saying that because there's so much jockeying about who's going to rule with whom and who agrees with whom, it's believed that some of the voters have really wanted the smaller parties who can afford to say, this is what we want, this is what we believe, we don't care what the other parties say. And they might have been rewarded in the votes.
4: Finally, Andrew Davis has long been regarded as the master of the screenplay, the writer behind House of Cards, Pride and Prejudice, and Bridget Jones's Diary. He'll be 90 this week. He's just written his autobiography and has still got several projects on the go. Nicola Stanbridge went to meet him at his home.
18: The opening scene is, of course, very calm, very peaceful. The educated English countryside. A few gentle chords of music tell us that everything is in its proper place in the Andrew Davis household. Could you take us inside your writing room?
19: Yes, or the dining room. I can see people going past in the street. I just feel more at home here, which was where I started in 1970.
18: You call your autobiography An Unsuitable Boy. Explain. Yeah.
19: Growing up, I was a bit awkward squad. I must have been terrible to teach, really. I wanted to be a writer like Dylan Thomas, very funny and very detailed and accurate, and is still there in a lot of things that I write.
18: This is also where you wrote your 1995 screenplay for Jane Austen's Pride and Prejudice.
19: That's right, yes.
18: We can say that you modernised British period drama, for instance, with Darcy taking a swim in a lake, emerging with a wet shirt, encountering Elizabeth Bennet.
20: Mr. Darcy?
19: The comedy of embarrassment.
21: Miss Bennet?
20: I did not expect to see you, sir.
18: Are you content to be known as the man who sexed up Jane Austen?
19: Yeah, I don't mind it at all. I was just bringing out the sex that's inherent in it. The other thing, they're all funny. That's inherently there as well.
0: What are you working on at the moment?
19: An adaptation of The Watsons, which is a Jane Austen fragment.
0: You're also working on a piece about Guy Burgess, of the Cambridge spies,
19: yes,
0: is that right?
19: Yes,
0: true, yeah. So sort of echoes of Power and Betrayal there from House of Cards a little bit.
19: A little bit, but I've gone really mostly for the outrageous comedy of it. And in a way, a very puzzling character, because this communist conviction that he had when he went to Russia, I don't think he actually liked it very much when he got there. With Burgess, I thought I'd like to have known him. And Francis Urquhart was a horrible person who was great fun to write.
21: You might think that, Matthew. I'm afraid I couldn't possibly comment.
0: There have been hints of an upcoming slate of dark Austen projects. You've already alluded to that a little. Slavery in Mansfield Park.
19: It's crazy these days to do an adaptation of Mansfield Park without going and seeing what the plantation was like, which means, of course, inventing scenes. And, of course, a lot of people are not going to like that.
0: Another version of Emma who might die in childbirth.
19: I just wanted to write the Jane Fairfax story in Emma. I just put in a postscript, really. After a year or two, Emma dies in childbirth. Mr. Knightley goes up to Yorkshire, brings back Jane Fairfax.
0: This is the second time you've adapted Emma, but yet you're still finding more things to do with
19: yeah,
0: it.
19: Yeah, it's a bit of an anti-Emma, Emma. Austen is inexhaustible, really.
4: That was Nicola Stanbridge speaking to Andrew Davis. And you've been listening to The Newsroom with me, Charlotte Gallagher. Our top story, US think tank says NATO should consider intercepting Russian drones in Ukrainian airspace.
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26: BBC News with Chris Aldridge. The European Union's foreign policy chief, Kaja Kallas, has said a Russian attack on a Ukrainian train near the border with Poland was intended to scare off Western countries from supporting Kyiv. Sunday's attack happened soon after a train carrying senior European officials had passed through the same station. Ms. Kallas said Ukraine's allies should stand firm. Africa's biggest ever share flotation is taking place in Nigeria. The Dangote Petroleum Refinery, the continent's largest, is offering more than 4 billion shares. It's expected to raise about $1.6 billion. The Chinese Foreign Ministry has criticised the boss of the US artificial intelligence company Anthropic for saying China's proficiency in AI would create national security risks for the United States. An official said Dario Amodei's statements were narratives of threat, confrontation and malicious competition. Indonesian rescue teams are battling difficult conditions after a ferry capsized in the Java Sea on Sunday. High waves and strong winds are impeding efforts by divers who are trying to get into the vessel. More than 100 people are missing. A funeral service is underway for the victims of a school fire last week in the Eastern Democratic Republic of Congo. At least 26 children were killed in the blaze, which broke out on Thursday. Voting has been taking place in the semi-autonomous, mainly Muslim, Bangsamoro region of the southern Philippines, where for the first time a parliament will be elected. It's the culmination of a peace process that ended decades of a bloody armed struggle on the island of Mindanao by the Moro Islamic Liberation Front. In basketball, the owner of the Los Angeles Clippers, Steve Ballmer, says he'll accept a fine and a year's ban handed out by the NBA. He was found to have violated the salary cap in order to funnel millions of dollars to one of his star players. BBC News.
1: The fears around artificial intelligence have truly reached a fever pitch. Even tech leaders within the AI industry say they're worried about what this technology they're devising could be capable of. Over the weekend, the CEO of Anthropic, Dario Amade, published this lengthy essay laying out a plan to rein in and slow down the pace of AI development to, quote, reduce the risk that something goes seriously wrong. He talked about his concerns in an interview with CBS News.
2: It's a warning sign. It's a warning sign that we need to slow down. We need to make this technology carefully, and we need to make sure that our safeguards, our ability to understand it, our ability to control it, keeps up with the pace at which the technology is happening.
1: And perhaps surprisingly, his biggest AI rivals, Sam Altman and Elon Musk, chimed in to say they agree. This came on the heels of recent apocalyptic warnings of superintelligence, including one from a former researcher at Anthropic who resigned with a warning that AI could kill us all by the end of the decade. But slowing down might be easier said than done. On Sunday, President Trump was asked about these recent warnings.
3: We're leading China in AI. We're the most sophisticated country in the world. And frankly, I want to keep it that way, because whoever wins AI wins. And we can put guardrails, we can do this and that, but I think you have a lot of negative forces in bringing it up that shouldn't be bringing it up, and they're bringing up things that won't happen.
1: Any action to truly regulate AI would need to be global, and global cooperation is really difficult when the world's two biggest powers are in an arms race to build the most advanced AI as fast as they can. Next week, here in Washington, President Trump is slated to meet with his Chinese counterpart, President Xi Jinping. And artificial intelligence is expected to be a part of the agenda. But guardrails or not, Trump has made it clear he believes America needs to win the AI race. From the BBC, I'm Asma Khalid in Washington, D.C. And today on The Global Story, what would it mean for China and the U.S. to agree to pump the brakes on AI development? And can these two countries realistically cooperate to prevent an AI catastrophe?
5: My name is Kyle Chan. I'm a fellow at Brookings, and I do research on technology and AI in China.
1: Welcome to The Global Story, Kyle. We really appreciate you taking the time. Xi Jinping and President Trump are meeting here in Washington, D.C. We are also expected to see American and Chinese officials meeting later this month to discuss AI safety. And this is coming shortly after a former Anthropic researcher said that AI, in his words, could kill all humans within the next decade. That sort of dire warning about AI and its ability to potentially kill us, I don't know whether or not you agree with that assessment, but Kyle, can you help us imagine how that could happen? What is the nightmare scenario? How would that play out?
5: Yeah, I think the nightmare scenario that is imagined by some in Silicon Valley, especially many in the AI industry, is one where these AI systems make themselves more intelligent to the point where they can do things and come up with ways of disrupting our world that even we couldn't even imagine. So I think probably the sharpest example relates to cyber attacks. The idea here is imagine an AI system gone rogue that attacks critical infrastructure, say the grid, or vital computer systems that run our hospitals and our medical systems, attack financial markets and cause a major shock to the financial system. These are things that could be large-scale risks. And then I think in the furthest, sort of most extreme version of this, these super intelligence system could sort of take over everything that was digitally and internet connected. All of our devices, find vulnerabilities, and kind of take over our digital world, as it were, and essentially through that, our physical world.
1: Okay. I mean, that does sound rather alarming. Do you think it's likely, Kyle?
5: I am in the camp where I see definitely growing large-scale risks from AI, but I'm not of the mind that we're already on this steep slope towards sort of runaway intelligent, super intelligent systems. One thing I do worry about is the focus on the really tail end, almost sort of sci-fi risks, I think can sometimes pull away attention from all these other also very important risks, but maybe not quite as existential as the runaway super intelligent systems. Some of them are actually major threats to global public safety. Like if an AI system were involved in, say, nuclear command and control systems, that would be a huge deal.
1: I mean, I just saw this headline that was pushed about Anthropic saying that it had disrupted some potential plots by scientists, I believe, to conduct research that could have helped develop biological weapons.
5: Yeah, so AI-powered biological weapons design and even production would be really, really big deal. And that is something that I think that we should be all taking more seriously. I don't know, again, if that is sort of the sci-fi scenario. I think that's more of a today, what can they do? And now there's already been studies showing that we can use AI systems now to develop new viable viruses that thankfully we have not released into the real world.
1: We want to spend the bulk of this conversation talking about the relationship between the United States and China and their relationship with AI. We hear a lot about AI as being a race between the US and China. This is the rhetoric that is often used here in Washington. We heard President Trump say,
6: "We are way ahead of China. I have to say, China and other countries are racing to catch up to America having to do with AI, and we're not going to let them do it."
1: Does China subscribe to this idea of AI being a race between the US and China?
5: I think China sees it differently. So I think in the US, it's framed as not just a race, but a very specific kind of race. And that is a race to AGI. AGI, or artificial general intelligence, is this idea that we might have AI systems that are capable of doing everything that humans can do, at least for cognitive tasks, or even more than that, super intelligent systems. And what that would mean in practice is AI systems that could power, say, new military weapon systems, or develop new biological weapons, or create new cyber attack capabilities that had never existed before, and that could be decisive in having an advantage over other countries. I think for China in general, and then for Chinese policymakers in particular, they see AI as something very powerful and very useful, but not necessarily a linear path towards this super intelligence takeoff. And that is something very different than, I think, how it's talked about in Washington and Silicon Valley. So in China, there's much more focus on trying to use AI like electricity or computers or the internet, trying to put AI everywhere and
1: so
5: trying
1: sort
5: to
1: of collective good that doesn't have a zero sum. It's not that if I have electricity, you in Germany don't have electricity.
5: That's right. I think the key phrase here is winner take all. I think in the US view, whoever gets to AGI first wins everything, essentially, militarily, economically, technologically.
1: Okay.
5: And I think China's view is there could be some zero-sum competition, but that it's not like a single company or single country will come to dominate everyone else.
1: I'm curious what you think is the right way of framing this, Kyle, because I've often heard the competition between the US and China described as a sort of a modern arms race. Is it comparable to other technologies in the frame of nuclear weapons, where there's a really big advantage to being there first? Or is it more like running water, electricity, where there is less of a zero sum?
5: I think a lot hinges on whether you believe in a steep takeoff, is what they call it. That is, whether you think we'll hit this inflection point where the technology doesn't just get gradually better and better, but gets better exponentially to the point where humans no longer have control over how AI develops. If you believe that's the world that we are in or barreling towards, then you would see this as a sort of not just zero sum, but winner take all situation. But if that's not how you see it, if you see it more like electricity or like a utility, and honestly, that is probably more of my view. The technology is changing very quickly, to be sure, but I don't quite see us hitting that inflection point in the near future. And because of that, I think about AI capabilities today or in the next couple of years as being potentially very, very useful for a wide range of economic sectors, for education, for drug development. And sort of commensurate with that, I see sort of the risk that might go along with that. But yeah, I just don't subscribe to this sort of utterly transformative view of the world that I think a lot of people actually do see in Silicon Valley.
1: If we accept the premise that there is competition between the United States and China, maybe they don't both agree they are running in the same exact race. But if we broadly accept the idea that there is competition between the two nations for the development of artificial intelligence, who would you say is winning the race in this moment?
5: That's a really interesting question. If we define the race in terms of who is the most powerful AI models, then it is the US. And I think, ironically, many in China's AI industry would agree with that. But on the race to figure out how to integrate AI into society in a productive and economically useful manner, also in a way that mitigates some of the potential shocks, say, to the labor market. On that, potentially, one could argue that China is pulling ahead. They have certainly a much more comprehensive effort to integrate AI across a whole range of domains and industries.
1: I want to understand how we got here. What is the story of China's rise in AI? How did it reach this point?
5: AI has been a priority for China for a long time. You have researchers going back now decades working on this technology. And China felt like it was ahead for a while, but there were two Sputnik moments for China. The first Sputnik moment was AlphaGo. This is an AI-powered player developed by DeepMind that could play the game of Go, where you sort of place pieces on a board to surround your opponent and sort of remove their chips from the table. And what makes Go so interesting compared to chess is the complexity of the game.
7: 1, 2, 3, 4, 5, 6, 7, 8. I think maybe the game ended.
8: Wow, I think you're right. Wow.
7: AlphaGo has won again. Three straight wins.
8: Three straight wins, has won the match.
5: What was so striking with AlphaGo was that it seemed to exhibit a kind of creativity in how it was able to play against humans. And ultimately, it beat the world human champion at Go.
9: Korean champion Lee Sedol emerges in defeat after losing the second battle in a row against a Google supercomputer called AlphaGo.
5: And this happened in 2016. So that was the first Sputnik moment. The second Sputnik moment was ChatGPT in 2022. And this was a huge wake-up call, because if anybody thought that China might be ahead on AI, this put that theory to rest. All of this is just to say that Chinese AI labs were in full sprint to try to come up with their own competitor to ChatGPT. Finally, you have, at the beginning of 2025, the DeepSeek moment.
10: Let's talk about DeepSeek, because it is mind-blowing and it is shaking this entire industry to its core.
5: DeepSeek, an AI lab that actually came out of a hedge fund in China, released an open source model that suddenly performed almost as well as the very best models from OpenAI.
11: Not only was it cheaper and quicker to build, but it's also cheaper and more efficient to run, pushing it to the top of the App Store charts and dethroning ChatGPT.
5: And that sent shockwaves, including through the global stock market.
13: It has wiped more than $1 trillion off the world financial market.
11: Welcome to the AI race post DeepSeek. This is a breakthrough so significant, it redraws the battle lines, and it makes the winners of the previous era OpenAI and Microsoft makes them look like sore losers.
1: I remember that. It seemed really shocking. People didn't seem to know that China could do this, at least here in the United States.
5: That's right. There, in fact, was a long perception that China could do hardware well, like making smartphones or consumer electronics, but struggled with software. And DeepSeek really put that belief to rest because it showed that here in the most powerful software system of all, these AI foundation models, China was able to nearly catch up to the US.
1: I wanted to ask you about that because, you know, the United States and China, very different systems of government. And when it comes to AI here in the United States, you have a handful of really powerful tech companies led by really prominent individuals, you know, folks like Sam Altman, Elon Musk, who have enormous power and influence. Does China have something similar with extremely powerful private companies, or is this more of a state-run project?
5: In China, there's ultimately a sense that the state is going to be running the show. While the technology has evolved very quickly within private AI labs in China, and they get all the credit for developing these very powerful AI models and nearly keeping pace with the United States, ultimately, the broader direction of the industry, the regulatory framework that everything operates under is pretty clearly laid out by Chinese policymakers. So in many ways, there's a tacit understanding between the AI companies and the government agencies, where the government agencies want to give enough leeway for the companies to innovate, but the companies know who is really in charge at the end of the day, and that's Beijing.
1: Are there really prominent equivalents to, say, an OpenAI or an Anthropic in China?
5: Yes. There are companies like DeepSeek that have become a national champion. So in addition to DeepSeek, there's Z.ai, there's Minimax, there is the larger tech companies like ByteDance, which people might know with TikTok.
1: TikTok, yeah. That's what I was thinking of when you mentioned
5: exactly.
1: It.
5: Exactly. And you have companies like Alibaba and Tencent, which are also very, very large companies, kind of like the Google or Amazon of China. So it's a range of companies from startups to big tech, and many of their founders have now become celebrities in China.
1: Really?
5: In addition to becoming very wealthy.
1: So they are kind of akin to a Sam Altman, you're saying, in China.
5: Yeah, they have a certain celebrity status. At the same time, though, they are quite careful because of what has happened historically in China's tech industry. In an earlier era, there was actually a big government crackdown on China's tech industry. When some of the Chinese policymakers felt that the company leaders were getting a bit too vocal and pushing back against policies. Most famously, Jack Ma, the founder of Alibaba, had to leave the country for a while and has since come back, but that sent a chill through the whole industry. And ever since then, Chinese tech founders have been careful to champion the development of AI in China, but to not overstep what they believe to be sort of the red lines of the government.
1: So you've outlined the rise of China's artificial intelligence industry, and we are having this conversation now here in 2026 at a moment where, you know, the US and China seem to be in quite a bit of competition when it comes to AI. We heard the U.S. Treasury Secretary Scott Bessent at a Breitbart News event just the other day say,
12: "There is no day after tomorrow if China wins at this. Like everything, a $1.5 trillion defense budget, the Iron Dome, if they were to pull away for us on AI, then nothing would matter."
1: I mean, he's speaking about this in really, really dire terms. Can you help us understand why that way of thinking is so prevalent here in Washington, and it seems like parts of Silicon Valley as well?
5: I do think a big part of this has to do with the analogy to nuclear weapons and the Cold War. I think that in many ways, though, AI doesn't quite fit that nuclear analogy. AI can be dangerous, for sure. And as I mentioned earlier, some of these risks we need to be taking more and more seriously. But at the same time, though, it is not a kind of technology that you can sort of seal off in a facility and limit, say, a particular input like uranium, nuclear-grade uranium in the nuclear weapons industry. Instead, it is something that spans the mundane, the chatbots that many people use, to the truly formidable in terms of its capabilities.
1: Biological weapons, as we were saying possibly earlier.
5: Exactly. And so given the wide range of potential uses for AI, the question becomes not who's going to get there first, but who can reap the benefits while also trying to address the real risks and the real potential harms coming from this.
1: Let's talk more about that question of how do you jointly manage this and what U.S.-China cooperation would look like, because we are having this conversation in the context of upcoming meetings between American and Chinese officials. As we say, they are meeting later this month to discuss AI safety. In the past, the Trump administration seems to have taken a more relaxed approach to AI regulation. In January of 2025, we saw President Trump revoke former President Joe Biden's 2023 AI Safety Act. In the summer of 2025, the Trump administration issued its AI Action Plan, in which it says, and I'm going to quote here, AI is far too important to smother in bureaucracy at this early stage, whether at the state or federal level. That all being said, there has been, I would say, a change of tone a bit from the Trump administration, which says that it will introduce a framework to review certain types of AI models for risk. But that being said, you know, the president has also expressed hesitancy about regulation over the summer, he told journalists.
14: So we have to be careful in both ways. We don't want to restrict them where all of a sudden we come in second to China. Whoever wins with AI is going to win. That's how big it is.
1: And so we're talking about the idea of Chinese and American officials getting together to talk about AI safety. But at the same time, we hear the president of the United States expressing reservations about regulation for the specific reason that it could hurt and disadvantage American AI companies. How do you square that?
5: So I do think that China is sometimes used as a reason to not have regulation. It's used as the boogeyman out there where if we don't run faster, if we don't unleash American AI and accelerate American AI progress, China will get ahead and we will lose the race. And the consequences of that could be tremendous. I think that what this framing of the race with China does is it allows us to step away from dealing with AI risk head on. And it allows us to continue this hands-off approach to the industry and let the companies basically decide the terms of how this technology will develop. And I think that's a mistake.
1: I have one final question for you. Xi Jinping and Donald Trump are planning to meet later this month. And one of the items on their agenda is expected to be AI. What do you think could come out of that meeting? And do you see any risks to there being no progress when it comes to AI between the Americans and the Chinese?
5: There is a risk that this meeting could be one and done, that there are so many tensions and thorns in the relationship, especially over AI competition, that those issues could dominate the discussion and it can be a more acrimonious push and pull between the two countries. But on the more hopeful side, if the US and China can at least begin talking about some of these issues, keep in mind that we don't even agree on what the definitions are for some of these terms like AGI or loss of control. If we can start to talk, then perhaps we can slowly, steadily build up the trust and framework for something more comprehensive. And maybe longer down the road, after we each also get our own AI regulatory house in order, then we can perhaps reach some broader bilateral or even global agreement about how to regulate and ensure that AI doesn't cause the kinds of destructive events that we now increasingly fear.
1: Cal, it sounds really optimistic to me, but maybe that's just because I'm a cynic creature of Washington now, where I think that there's so much distrust between Washington and its counterparts there in China, that I just don't think, whether we're talking about AI or anything, I don't see that political conversation changing here domestically at all.
5: It's true. I think there is definitely a deep degree of skepticism that's warranted here about how far any kind of cooperation might go between the U.S. and China on AI. The one response that I would give is the nuclear analogy. Even though I said earlier that as a technological analogy, it doesn't quite hold. I do think that on a geopolitical level, it offers a useful historical lesson, which is that even in the depths of the Cold War, where the U.S. and Soviet Union faced off with missiles pointed at each other, threatening the existence of the entire world, even in that level of distrust, they were able to find some kind of agreement on nuclear arms control. And perhaps it was the sheer devastating potential, that level of distrust, they were able to find some kind of agreement on nuclear arms control. And perhaps it was the sheer devastating potential of this technology and what it would mean

0: on that note, I just want to say thank you, Kyle, for bringing your insights to us. It's really, really fascinating conversation.
1: My pleasure.
0: That was Kyle Chan, a fellow at the Brookings Institution and an expert on Chinese tech development. 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Thanks, as always, for spending some time with us, and we'll be back again tomorrow.
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4: Coming up on Outlook, the making of a reggae music mogul. In the 1960s, Patricia Chin, a.k.a. Miss Pat, ran Jamaica's most famous record store.
5: When a customer comes in, sometimes they don't know the name of the record. But I would say, hum it for me, let me hear. Who sings it? Is a man, is a woman? What are they singing about? And I would find a record for them because I knew all the records in my head.
4: Upstairs, her husband set up a music studio where some of reggae's biggest stars started out. Bob Marley made his first international album there with producer Lee Scratch Perry.
5: He would hire the studio for a whole week and just experimenting on sounds. So it was a very, very exciting and wonderful time.
4: We're behind the scenes at Randy's Records after these headlines.
6: BBC News with Emily Thomas. The European Union's foreign policy chief, Kaja Kallas, has said a Russian attack on a Ukrainian train near the border with Poland was intended to scare off Western countries from supporting Kyiv. Sunday's attack happened soon after a train carrying senior European officials had passed through the same station. Ms. Kallas said Ukraine's allies should stand firm. Finland's Prime Minister, Petteri Orpo, also condemned Russia's attack.
7: It shows that Russia is day by day more aggressive, and this is not a good way. And for me, it means that we have to do even more to help Ukraine, to support Ukraine, and we need more measures against Russia.
6: President Putin's spokesman has said Russia will continue to carry out military operations across the entire territory of Ukraine. Africa's biggest ever public share sale has opened in Nigeria. The Dangote Petroleum Refinery is offering more than 4 billion shares in a deal expected to raise around $1.6 billion. Camilla Mills reports.
8: The refinery, built by Africa's richest man, Aliko Dangote, began producing fuel 2 years ago and is already the largest on the continent. Its owners say they want ordinary Nigerians, as well as institutional investors, to be able to buy a stake. The money raised will help fund further expansion. Dangote plans to spend more than $14 billion, doubling the refinery's processing capacity by 2029.
6: The Chinese Foreign Ministry has criticised the boss of the US artificial intelligence company Anthropic for saying China's proficiency in AI would create national security risks for the United States. Over the weekend, heads of three AI firms joined calls for a slowdown in the industry, saying the fast pace of development without adequate safety guardrails could pose a threat to humanity. From Beijing, here's Laura Bicker.
9: China has long called for greater global governance of artificial intelligence. Over the weekend, President Xi Jinping urged countries at a meeting in India to promote open source technology and sharing. He also renewed

0: issued a proposal for a global AI governance pact, although the details of any framework are unclear. The Chinese leader is scheduled to meet Donald Trump in Washington later this month, where AI is likely to be high on the agenda. Beijing has yet to respond to calls for firms to slow down the development of AI.
1: Indonesian rescue teams are battling difficult conditions after a ferry carrying more than 240 people capsized in the Java Sea on Sunday. High waves and strong winds are impeding search and rescue efforts by divers trying to get into the vessel, but underwater drones are being deployed. World news from the BBC. Voting is taking place in the semi-autonomous, mainly Muslim Bangsamoro region of the southern Philippines, where for the first time a parliament will be elected. It's the culmination of a peace process that ended decades of a bloody armed struggle by the Moro Islamic Liberation Front, which fought on the island of Mindanao for greater autonomy. India has approved additional electricity exports to Nepal after recent floods damaged the country's power infrastructure. Arunoday Mukherjee reports from Delhi.
2: The ministry said in a statement that power will be sent to Nepal for 18 hours every day till the end of this year. India said it was an attempt to help its northern neighbour meet additional electricity requirements after the deadly floods damaged 12 hydropower plants, affecting 10% of the country's total power generation. Almost all of Nepal's electricity comes from hydropower, and in the past, it has even earned over $200 million exporting it to India and Bangladesh. India said it remains committed to supporting Nepal and strengthening bilateral cooperation in the energy sector.
1: At least 21 people have been killed in a road crash involving two minibuses and a third vehicle in South Africa, Western Cape province. Provincial authorities have closed the highway. Canada's opposition leader Pierre Poilievre has condemned Prime Minister Mark Carney for saying his government will discuss a unique alliance with the European Union. Mr. Poilievre said Canada would never become the 28th member of the EU. Mr. Carney made it clear that he was not seeking formal EU membership, but said Ottawa and Brussels shared values. In basketball, the owner of the Los Angeles Clippers says he'll accept the punishments the NBA has handed out after he was found to have violated a salary cap in order to funnel millions of dollars to one of his star players. Steve Ballmer had previously denied the allegations. And that's the world news from the BBC.
3: Hello, I'm Emily Webb, and you're with Outlook, where remarkable people tell us the stories of their lives. To set the scene for today, I'm taking you back to the 1960s through the eyes of a Jamaican entrepreneur and shop owner.
4: My name is Patricia Dorothy Chin. They call me Miss Pat. My store was located at 17 North Parade in the heart of Kingston. It was a very nice atmosphere, a lot of buyers and sellers, because the people would come in from the country in the buses, and they would just spread out on the sidewalk and sell.
3: And what would they be buying? What would they be selling?
4: Well, they were selling fruits and vegetables. So it was a hustle and a bustle, trying to make life.
3: Walking along North Parade, you'd hear strains of music that would get louder until you reached the doors of number 17, Miss Pat Shop. A record store called Randy's.
4: And you would have people gathering up, dancing or just listening. Young people would just come and listen.
3: Inside, you'd squeeze past customers, musicians, people at the counter just eating patties and drinking soda, and make your way upstairs to Randy's recording studio.
4: There were a lot of steps, very narrow steps going up. And then you'd have maybe posters on the side of the wall. And then when you go up in the studio, we had a lot of equipments, mics, wires all over the place. We had pianos, drums and guitars and everything lying all over the place.
3: And would there always be people in there making music?
4: Yes, just hear a lot of music. But when you're downstairs, you could not hear the music because we had a store downstairs, which was also playing music. So there was a lot of music upstairs and downstairs. And on the sidewalk, you would have people dancing or singing along.
5: The night seems to fade, but the moonlight lingers on.
4: A lot of men gather and bang their record. The counter was like 10 feet long, and here was I spinning the disc. We had two turntables, and it was 6 days a week. That's what happened. The music played from 9 o'clock to 8 o'clock in the store. Every day was music.
5: Oh, Babylon, the place I long to go.
3: Miss Pat is a giant in the Jamaican music industry. What started off as that little store, Randy's, would become VP Records, one of the world's largest reggae labels. And to get there, Miss Pat has been through it all, dealing with her husband's alcoholism, fleeing her home, her beloved record store, and rebuilding her life in a new country. Hers is a story of resilience, a few regrets, and a lot of reggae. Miss Pat was born in 1937. She lived in Kingston with her parents and two siblings.
4: We had a small house, like a one-bedroom, very tiny, maybe 12 by 12, and everything was crammed in the house. Life was not easy. We grew up very poor, and my father, he worked in an haberdashery, and his father came from India. And he lost his father when he was 12, so he was just, you know, trying to make life when he met my mother. My mother's parents came from China, and she was a housewife. She didn't work.
3: Mm-hmm. What sort of a person was your father, would you say? How would you describe him?
4: Oh, my father was very loving and kind, and he teach us from our small to help others. But when my father drank, he was different.
3: Mm-hmm.
4: He wasn't violent, but he was just different, and he would curse. And I couldn't understand why. I was very confused. And my mother, being the mother she was, she usually shielded us a lot. She didn't want to expose us for that, but we realized that it wasn't normal for him, you know, to be in that state. So at an early age, I could really reflect back how hard it was for him to support us. But he was a very good worker, because he did a lot of things when he worked at the haberdashery so that the company would gain more money.
3: He built this business up. And isn't that something that you inherited and took to school with you? I've heard something about marbles.
4: Yes. My dad used to work at the haberdashery, so I said, can we get some marbles and a big box of rubber band, which I took to school, and I sold it for my lunch money.
3: Did you enjoy that?
4: I did pretty well, and I enjoyed to have a toy. Like, I mean, I would rate today as a cell phone. Marbles and rubber band was the big thing during 100 years ago for the kids, because we didn't have toys.
3: Mm-hmm.
4: You know.
3: Tell me about your neighbors and their radio.
4: Well, people that were well off, they had radio at that time. We didn't have a radio. So we would go beside the fence and listen to their radio. And I remember they would open their door so that we could listen in. And they listened to a lot of cricket.
6: Well, here we are then, back ready for the start of the second West Indian innings.
4: The sports that I remember my father used to love is cricket.
6: Here we go then, the West Indians 4 runs ahead on the first innings.
5: I've got some records here to put you in the mood.
3: How did you first meet Vincent?
4: Vincent drove a bread van, and he delivered the bread. And there was a shop close to me. And so whenever he came to deliver the bread, that's how I get to know him.
3: What do you remember about your first impressions of him?
4: He smoked. He was a bad boy, because he grew up on the street himself, and he had a child before I knew him. He was a bad boy. I think that's what attracted me to him, because I was so sheltered and strict.
3: Mm-hmm. What did he look like?
4: He was very handsome, And the thing I liked about him, that he cared about other people. I think being poor and being, he's also mixed. His mother is black and his father is Chinese. So he could identify being a mixed race. He usually tells me that his mother was not allowed to go with them to Chinese school when they have different events. She would stay home and he felt sorry for her. So I think even at an early age, he developed a complex of being Chinese and black.
3: Yeah. So at the time you'd met, you'd been planning on becoming a nurse.
4: Yes.
3: When exactly did those plans change?
4: I got pregnant and then I quit the nursing, went back home, and my dad didn't talk with me for 8 months. Didn't speak with me. And we married about a month before I have the baby. My dad took us to the church and he accepted Vincent from that time on.
3: So you were starting out in life, you and Vincent had got married and you were bringing up your son. What were the circumstances around your son's death? How did that happen?
4: My son developed meningitis and he died on his birthday. That was 1 year. And I was pregnant with my second son, 7 months pregnant. So I didn't even go to his burial. Since I'm pregnant, they said it was not a good way to take part in the funeral or to bury him. So that part, which I regret even today, I didn't know where my son was buried.
3: And how old were you when all of this was happening?
4: I was about 20.
3: 20 years old?
4: Yes.
3: Before your son's death, Vincent switched jobs. Tell me, what exactly was that job?
4: Yes, Vincent was then working with Jukebox Company. He would leave Kingston, go around the island and change the jukebox records. Jukeboxes were the machine that they put in the bars, the restaurants and the grocery stores. So he would take the old records out and put the new records in. And sometime I used to travel with him.
3: What were some of the places that you go to? Would there be some quite sort of remote spots that you'd show up with these records?
4: Yes, all over the island. Mm-hmm. We started from Kingston, go to St. Anne's, Montego Bay, a lot of different places, small bars, big bars, clubs, restaurants.

0: have to sleep in the car. But it was fun, you know, when you're young. You have fun doing those things. And I would take my little typewriter and I would put the names on a little slip of paper. So I get to know the songs very well and the artists and the music.
1: Come on tonight. Are the stars out tonight?
0: And I remember the excitement when he goes to change the jukebox, how happy the people were getting new records.
2: All aboard the night train.
0: Because we didn't have much entertainment at that time. It was just a jukebox.
2: Miami, Florida.
0: When he entered the store or the bar, to me, it was like a boxer going in the ring. They were so excited seeing him come in with these boxes of record to change them. It was a feeling of joy and happiness.
3: So when he'd go to drop off the records, he'd also pick up all the old records that had been in the jukeboxes before.
0: Discarded.
3: How did the idea to create your own record store come about?
0: Well, we had quite a lot of these rejects records. He would bring them home. And when the songs get old, those records from the jukebox, they were not available anymore in the stores. So it was maybe my instinct to say a lot of people cannot afford a new record, why not resell them? So we asked his boss if we could buy them out because they didn't know what to do with these rejects. And that's how it started. Vincent had a friend that had a small store at 18 East Street downtown. Maybe it was 4x10 space. Just a grocery store that you sell music. We did so well that on Saturdays, there was a line to come in the store. We did so good that we moved to 70 North Parade.
3: Where did the name Randy's come from? Why did you decide to call the store Randy's?
0: My husband used to listen to a radio station in Tennessee, and we named it after that DJ that was playing.
3: So the guy who ran the radio station was called Randy.
0: Yes.
3: And so it was a kind of tribute to this radio station in Tennessee.
0: Yes, we love the name, so we just called the name Randy's Record. I knew all the records. I make it my duty. I'm very inquisitive. I ask everything. Who made them? Who played in them? Who was a singer?
4: My boy, you made my heart go giddy up.
0: So when a customer comes in, sometimes they don't know the name of the record. But I would bring them one side and say, hum it for me, let me hear. Who sings it? Is a man, is a woman? What are they singing about? And I would find the record for them because I knew all the records in my head.
3: And this was all happening during a very significant period in Jamaica, which was when Jamaica was gaining independence from the UK. And this
0: yes.
3: was 1962.
0: 62.
3: How would you describe the atmosphere in Kingston as Jamaica was gaining its independence?
0: Oh, there was joyous time. Our flag was all waving all over the place.
5: At 3 minutes to midnight, the flag of Jamaica is borne into the arena by runners of the Boys' Brigade and received by the Prime Minister. The Union Jack is lowered and the new flag of Jamaica raised.
6: Jamaica was the happiest island in all the Caribbean. Kingston was in holiday mood, and the whole population hung out the flags and metaphorically threw its hat in the air.
0: Everybody was so free and happy. So it was a very, very exciting and wonderful time.
7: Jamaica getting their independence and everyone is happy.
0: And I think it gives us a lot of freedom to develop our music also. So it was a year of new development, new life, new fun.
3: Independence also marked the beginning of the couple's own record label, as Vincent, wanting to produce his own music, teamed up with the up-and-coming singer Lord Creator.
0: And then my husband made a song, Independent Jamaica, with Lord Creator.
2: Let's go! Independent Jamaica!
0: And it was so popular on the street, and it became a big hit.
3: Vincent, thrilled with the song's success, decided to build a music studio above the store. Called Studio 17, it was for him to make more music and hire it out to other producers and musicians.
0: We'd have all the musicians gather there to go upstairs to do their session because people would hire the studio. So when those people finished their studio time, they would come down and a new set of musicians, or sometimes the same musician, would come up. And if they need a backup singer, or an artist, or a guitarist, or a piano musician, they would call from downstairs and they would go upstairs to get a job.
3: This is people who would gather sort of around the shop and also in the spot just around the corner called Idler's Rest. Is that what it
0: is? Idler's Rest. Idler's Rest. That's where everybody would hang out. You'd have people dying to get a job upstairs.
3: I love that idea, though, that they're sort of they're in the studio and some bassist hasn't shown up and someone will just shout out of the window and then get somebody up.
0: Yes, that's how it was done. Delroy Wilson, come upstairs. Or Niney, come upstairs. Anybody they want, they had, because we had all the instrument there, they didn't have to walk with their instrument. The musician, when they come downstairs from the studio, I would help them because I would play the record very soft.
8: I'm still in love.
0: And I would listen and I said, you know, I think you could bring up that instrument a little more, or the voice want to come up a little more.
8: You don't know how to love me, not even how to kiss me.
0: When they come down from the studio to test the records, that's the first time the public hears the record. Mm-hmm. So you will see the reaction, because maybe you'll have 10, 15 people in the store buying. So that was a very good gauge of knowing the record before it hit the street.
3: So would you be able to see it straight away? So as soon as you would play a song, you would know straight away if it was going to be a hit?
0: Yes, you could see the reaction of the people. And there was, yes, man, this one is a hit. This is it. This is it. This is the hit. Every producer who come downstairs, it's a hit, whether it's a hit or not.
3: And then they bring it to Miss Pat, and Miss Pat would be like, I'm sorry.
0: Everybody has a hit.
3: What was Vincent, your husband, what was his role in all of this? I mean, how would he interact with the musicians?
0: He was very good with the musicians and the producers. And he was very sociable. He did not think harshly of, regardless of how they dress or look. Some of the musicians didn't even wear shoes going to the studio. You see, sometimes the producers didn't have enough money to pay, but we allowed them to use the studio and pay later.
3: You say that your husband, that he'd spend a lot of time socialising with the musicians. Do you think that you realised back then that his drinking was a problem?
0: Yes, he socialised a lot. Even when we closed the store, he would hang out with them and smoke and drink. So I guess doing it so frequent, my husband drank a lot.
3: In the meantime, his producing work was actually really taking off along with the studio. And I think it was back in 1968, there was this bubblegum pop song called Sugar Sugar, which was a big hit in the US. And Vincent wanted to pull together some musicians to make a reggae cover.
0: I don't know if Sugar Sugar was all that a big artist.
3: Didn't Bob Marley and the Wailers do?
0: Oh, yes, I remember that. But remember, Bob Marley at first didn't make hits, you know.
3: Okay, so I love that that's the context as well. You're like, he wasn't that big an artist.
8: Oh, honey, honey, honey. Sugar. Oh, sugar, sugar.
3: So Bob Marley was someone who used to be around the shop a lot in the early days. What are your earliest memories of him hanging around the shop? What would he be like?
0: He was very shy. I mean, he didn't stand out in the crowd or anything because everybody sang and everybody sounded like Bob Marley. Nobody knew that he was going to be famous.
8: I just can't believe it's true. Let me love the Bob Marley. Honey, I'm a sugar.
3: Someone who did stand out there is this producer, Lee Scratch Perry, this legendary reggae producer. And he decided to work with Bob Marley on his album Soul Rebels, along with the Wailers. And they decided to record it at Studio 17. It was his first album that would be released internationally. Do you think you knew, with your eye for a hit, do you think you knew when they were upstairs making that music that there was some magic happening?
0: Yes, it had a sound. Lee Perry was very creative because, remember, Lee Perry always experiment on new sounds. When Lee Perry came, say would carry a piece of stick, a candence can, a grater, everything that make a sound. That's why people thought he was a crazy man, but he wasn't crazy, he was a putt.

0: He always said to me, Pat, my husband was the only one who would rent him the studio, because he would up there for a whole week. He would hire the studio for a whole week. And just experimenting, experimenting on sounds. And then after Bob Marley get become famous, then things start to really show their face.
1: You'd had all of these other Bob Marley recordings that nobody had really been that interested in before. But then when it started to pick up, what happened at the store? What did you do?
0: I had to take up all the dead stock and brush them off, clean them off. We couldn't have enough Bob Marley records to sell. That's how we knew that he was becoming a hit.
1: Because everybody suddenly came
0: everybody wanted Bob Marley. Everybody wanted Bob Marley. It was just going out the door like that. I really remember that time when I was so happy. Even when the other producers, we pray for them to make a hit, that they can come back and pay for the money that he owes us. We pray for them. Hope you make a hit, that you can come back and pay off your bills. So when Bob Marley started to make the hit in England, we were so happy because we get rid of all of the dead stock. Everybody wanted Bob Marley.
1: We're back with Miss Pat after the break as the family is forced to close the store, leave their home and start all over again.
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5: BBC News with Emily Thomas. The European Union's foreign policy chief, Kaja Kallas, has said a Russian attack on a Ukrainian train near the border with Poland was intended to scare off Western countries from supporting Kyiv. She urged them to stand firm. Sunday's attack happened soon after a train carrying senior European officials had passed through the same station. Africa's biggest ever share flotation is taking place in Nigeria. The flotation for Dangote Petroleum Refinery, the continent's largest, is expected to raise about $1.6 billion. The Chinese Foreign Ministry has criticised the boss of the US artificial intelligence company Anthropic for saying China's proficiency in AI would create national security risks for the United States. An official said Dario Amodei's statements were narratives of threats and confrontation. India will export more electricity to Nepal after recent devastating floods damaged the country's power infrastructure. More than 1,300 people were killed and thousands remain missing after the disaster last month. India says electricity will be supplied for 18 hours a day until the end of the year. Indonesian rescue teams are battling difficult conditions after a ferry capsized in the Java Sea on Sunday. Waves and strong winds are impeding efforts by divers who are trying to get into the vessel. More than 100 people are missing. At least 21 people have been killed in a road crash involving two minibuses and a third vehicle in South Africa. It happened in the town of Prince Albert in Western Cape Province. The heads of the devolved governments in Scotland, Wales and Northern Ireland have signed a memorandum calling on the UK government to facilitate independence for their nations. They said the future of the three nations belongs in the European Union. The UK government hasn't responded. And that's the latest world news from the BBC.
6: It's Emily Webb here, bringing you this edition of Outlook. The Jamaican Chinese musical pioneer Miss Pat is sharing her story today. Back in the 1960s, she and her husband opened up a small record store in Kingston. That coincided with the birth of reggae, and the couple then built a studio where the early stars of reggae would come to record. Bob Marley made his first international album there, and it's where the legendary producer Lee Scratch Perry would spend weeks trying to perfect this new musical sound. What the couple didn't know is that they were building what would become one of the biggest reggae music labels in the world, and that the road to success would have plenty of potholes and bumps. First, Miss Pat was contending with her husband Vincent's spiralling alcohol dependency. Then the security situation in Jamaica began to deteriorate.
0: Well, things began to change. There was a lot of riot going on. And during the days at the shop, we had to draw down the shutters 2 or 3 times because people were just rioting on the street. And it was very dangerous. And I remember bringing in all the vendors on the sidewalk because we become such good friends. And when the riot passes, then we would open back the store. 3-4 times a day we'd have to do that.
6: 3-4 times a day. What were the riots about?
0: It was like, you have to share what you have with me because you have more than I do, you know.
6: Mm-hmm. There was a lot of inequality in the country, so it was a lot of rioting around the inequality.
0: Yeah, so many riots going on, so many people killed. It was unbearable. And that is why my husband and I decided. We didn't even talk it through. We just said we had to leave. We had to leave.
6: The day that you left and you closed up Studio 17, what was it like to walk away from everything that you'd spent so many years working so hard to create?
0: It was a sad time for us. And it's still sad to have developed a business, so much people dependent on us to rent the studio. I miss my friends, I miss my customer, I miss my community.
6: So when you arrived in New York, you decided to build up the business again, essentially, from scratch. You called it VP Records. Where did that name come from?
0: So when we were supposed to register the business, the man asked us, so what's the name of the business? Vincent looked at me and I look at him. They didn't have a name. You know, you're so busy with trying to get the kids in school, trying to find where to live, trying to where to shelter. We never think of a name. So we just say, you know, just give it Vincent, which is your name, and Pat, Patricia. And that's how it comes, VP Records. And that was the easiest way to select a name.
6: How was the transition, going from Kingston to New York, trying to settle in?
0: Very, very, very hard. Remember, we didn't have anywhere to live. We were staying with my sister-in-law in the basement. And I wanted somewhere to live, close to the store. It was a nice area called Jamaica Estate. But he said, the real estate said, no, I can't take you up there. But I didn't ask why. But afterward, I realized that I couldn't live there because it was a white neighborhood. So I guess I didn't know about prejudice because I didn't grow up like that. So when I came, that was a big awakening for me.
6: And how did people respond to you as a woman in this very male-dominated world that must have been the music scene in the 1980s?
0: Well, we used to do telemarketing. They used to call us and we would write what they need. So they would say to me, Miss Pat, can you put on a man for me on the phone? I said, why? He said, because I don't think you're gonna know what I need.
6: I've heard that when people would ring up, that you just say, try me. Go on, try me.
0: Yes, try me.
6: Yeah.
0: Yes, and then they'd realize that I knew what they wanted. So afterward, they get comfortable to hear my voice.
6: So you were living in New York, but meanwhile, over in Jamaica in 1988, there was this devastating hurricane that hit, Hurricane Gilbert. what had happened to Studio 17 during that hurricane?
0: Well, we know that it was demolished, it was broken into, and the house top fell off, and all the equipment was damaged, and all the papers was all over the place.
6: And you'd found out that there was looting after the hurricane?
0: Yes, the equipment, they tried to break in the little safe that we had. Everything was destroyed.
6: When you left the country, you left a lot of the original tapes at Studio 17. Did you just sort of assume that they'd all been destroyed?
0: Yes, everything was left there because we didn't even think we were going to stay in America that long. We just thought, we'll stay for a time. When Jamaica get back good, we'll go back home. We didn't take the tapes with us.
6: Meanwhile, in New York, Miss Pat was trying to make a success of VP Records. They were exploring a new sound emerging from Jamaica. Dancehall.
0: Yes, dancehall is really the genre that put us on the map because I think dancehall was similar to hip-hop. In the early 70s, hip-hop was just being to bloom also in America. So the young people gravitate to dancehall versus the roots music.

0: Was your husband excited by the changes, would you say?
1: At first, when we started, he worked very hard to build a store. So he had to tile the store, paint the store, put up the shelves, do everything to the store. But I think he didn't have the friends he had, like, back home. So he got very depressed because there was a void in his life. Dance hall was not his thing. He couldn't associate it with the dance hall, too.
0: Did his alcoholism worsen when he got depressed?
1: Yes. And then he started on drugs also. And it changed just like that overnight. And I could see him deteriorating as we go along. It makes me very sad that...
0: And your husband had multiple stints in rehab. How were you coping? Because you were putting so much into trying to build this new business. How were you coping with him falling apart, in a way, at the same time?
1: Pray a lot. And the business that take our mind off him. Because when you go to the work, you have to put on a different face, a different hat. And I think, like my mother, she was so sad many times when my father came home drunk. I tried to shield my kids a lot. I tried to be happy for them. I tried to learn all about the sickness and how it affects families. Because it was first so shameful that I would tell lies that my husband is gone on a trip.
0: When he'd actually be at home?
1: Yes, when he's at home. And I had to cover a lot for him. So he really detached himself completely from the business. And it was hard for my children. And because of that, I went for therapy and whatever it takes to make me cope. So that I didn't hate him, but I hate his sickness.
0: Towards the end of his life, would you say that he was a completely different person?
1: Yes, he was. He abused himself so much that he couldn't just stop because we even forced him in a lot of rehab, but it didn't work. And he couldn't appreciate even the music that he had done so many years, you know. Nothing was of interest to him. So the whole family was sad. And then he moved to Florida. And I would go down to visit him. And we had to make a lot of restriction on him also. Moving from place to place, have people 24 hours to take care of him. It was very hard for us.
0: How old was your husband when he died?
1: When Vincent passed on, he was 65 years old. Part of me was very sad, but part of me was happy also. Mm-hmm. Because he had suffered so long and couldn't help himself. And we all suffered with him. I cried many, many times while writing my book. You know, I did the autobiography for 4 years. Tears were just flowing through me. I'm just crying. But I think it was a healing process for me, too. And looking back, you know, if I had to do it over again, I would do the same thing.
2: I'm still in love.
0: You told me about how during the hurricane in Jamaica, how you thought that you'd lost all of the original tapes and everything in Studio 17 had been destroyed. What was it like to discover that actually nearly all of the original tapes had survived the hurricane?
1: I was happy to know that it was able to recover because the people were looking for money. They weren't interested in tapes.
0: Mm-hmm. They didn't know these were these incredible tapes, yeah.
1: We didn't know they were important. We didn't take them with us.
0: Because you didn't take them with you, and I hear that your grandson, Joel, was particularly keen that these tapes should be brought to New York, digitized, preserved, that they should really be taken care of.
1: Yeah, yes, they saw the value of them, which I didn't see.
0: So this is your grandson, Joel. He also yes. worked for VP Records, and he ended up moving back to Jamaica, in part to be a sort of pair of ears on the ground. Do you think that Joel had inherited that sort of chin family knack for spotting a star, spotting a hit?
1: Yes, and Joel was similar to my husband. He was very sociable. He would have a lot of patience with them. He would call me in the nights and said, "Grandma, listen to this song, listen to this song." I say, "Yes, Joel, well, who are you recording now?" I'm doing it, Tana. Listen to our voice, listen to our voice. Listen to what's going on. So we would talk for hours on the phone because he was so excited in the studio when he was doing the recordings.
0: Through Joel, they spotted a new rising star who'd go on to become one of the biggest names in dancehall.
3: Dirty Young. Tell it us, yeah. The sound of all I met, the old world knows. If I'm a girl, I'm up to date with the poor them.
0: Sean Paul released his first album with VP Records. And when everybody sort of began to realise that this could be the next big thing, you teamed up with Atlantic Records for his second album, which is Dirty Rock, which is this huge, huge album. When that was released, I mean, it went wild. That must have been such a crazy period.
1: Yes, it was so exciting.
3: Shake that thing, miss. Can I shake that thing, miss? And I better shake.
0: I heard that your granddaughters decided that Get Busy should be the first Sean Paul song.
1: Yes. Christina was about 7.
0: There's something so wild about a 7-year-old deciding that Get Busy should be the first song for Sean Paul. I love that.
1: Yes, she was the one that picked that era.
0: And another song that Sean Paul did on that album is I'm Still In Love With You.

0: which had originally been performed by Alton Ellis, who was one of the big names hanging around Studio 17 back in the 60s. What was it like for you to hear that version?
1: Wonderful. That was the best one I like on the LP because it brought back so many memories. Yeah. And the video was nice also because it had a little dance hall in it and it was very special. Girl, but I never had for promise and I'm bling bling for all the girl. It reminded me of when the studio was in full swing and we were doing so good. So it felt a joyous time come back.

0: So obviously it was your grandson, Joel, who first brought Sean Paul to you. Tell me what happened to Joel.
1: It was sad, very sad, because they shot him. We didn't know why he was shot. We didn't even know that he had enemies around him, because he was so sociable, just like my husband.
0: After Joel's death, his father, Clive, decided to get all of those original tapes, to gather them up and actually digitise them and restore them, which is something that Joel had always wanted to happen. When you listen back to those early recordings, with all of that in mind, what is it like for you to hear those old songs?
1: When I listen to them and I hear my husband's music playing, the sound of the instrument, how live it sounds, how the band sounds, how live. They sound so inviting. I really appreciate it more.

0: And obviously your children back in the day in Kingston used to hang out around the shop and, you know, work behind the counter with you sometimes. Even now, nowadays, it's still a family affair. A lot of your children work in the business.
1: Yes, third generation works in the business.
0: The third generation. Yes, so you've got your grandchildren
1: myself,
0: working in the business.
1: My children and their children. So my father said to me once, Pat, I don't know what the hell they're saying in the music, but I have to love it because it's your business.
0: Do you still love it?
1: I don't listen to much music, but you know what intrigued me? In the summertime, when I'm driving on the parkway and then the glass is down because it's summer and I hear reggae playing, it brings me right back to Jamaica. I say, oh my God. It's just a beautiful feeling to hear reggae music playing all over the place. It gives me a sense of happiness and happy that I'm here living it.
0: So you recently celebrated your 84th birthday. I hope you don't mind me giving that away to everyone. But
1: I don't.
0: Okay, good.
1: Age is just a number, they say. It all depends on how you feel.
0: Do you still have that same ability, that Miss Pat ability to spot a hit?
1: More than ever.
0: Yeah.
1: More than ever. My ears is always to the street and to my friends.
2: Love is all I bring in a khaki suit and
0: Miss Pat, a doyenne of Jamaican music. Her book is called Miss Pat, My Reggae Journey. Our time's up for today. I'm Emily Webb.

0: BBC World Service and now history told by the people who were there. It's Witness History with me, Tim O'Callaghan. We're going back to World War II and the occupation of the Scandinavian country Norway by Nazi Germany. And this is the story of how teachers in Norway aided their country's resistance. Not through sabotage or fighting, but by refusing to teach Nazi propaganda to their pupils.
1: I remember the early morning of that day in April 1940 when the Germans attacked us.
0: That's the voice of Norwegian schoolteacher Mr. Roald Hansen, speaking to the BBC in 1944. Norway was still under occupation at this point, but he had managed to escape and was living in the United Kingdom. Before we hear more from him, here is some background for you. The German invasion of Norway began on the 9th of April, 1940.
2: This is the BBC Home Service. As listeners to our early morning bulletins will have heard, Norway is at war with Germany.
0: Norway had tried to stay out of the war up to this point and was caught completely by surprise by the invasion, with the capital Oslo falling to the Nazis almost immediately.
2: Reuters reports that the Norwegian government has left Oslo and is going to Hamar in central Norway, and the Oslo radio announces that general mobilisation has been ordered in Norway.
0: Mr. Roald Hansen remembers standing outside his school that day and watching Norway's anti-aircraft guns attempting to bring down German bombers.
1: Three or four boys were standing about in the deserted schoolyard. They came up to me rather bewildered. "Teacher, isn't there going to be any school today?" I couldn't help smiling at their diffident devotion to duty, and I told them they could go home.
0: As the Nazis invaded, the leader of Norway's largely unsuccessful fascist party, Vidkun Quisling, saw an opportunity.
3: Norske kvinner og norske menn. Jeg skal gjenta den erklæring som jeg leste opp klokken halv åtte.
0: Rushing to the studios of the country's national radio station, he ordered all resistance against the Nazi invaders to stop and declared himself the leader of a new national government. However, this was news to the Germans, who sent Nazi official Joseph Terboven to serve as the head of a new occupying government. Quisling did manage to retain some influence. By the end of 1940, he was serving as an acting prime minister under Terboven, and many members of the cabinet were from his party.
1: When I let my thoughts go back to those first days of the German occupation, it's like recalling a remote and naive childhood. I didn't know the Germans then. I didn't realise how little place schools, in the ordinary civilised sense of the word, would have in Hitler's new order. It didn't start at once. It wasn't in the autumn of 1940, after Quisling had got one of his men recognised as Minister of Church and Education, that German-inspired circulars began to pile up on the writing desk of our headmaster. One of them demanded that Quisling's portrait should be hung up in the schools. One day, when my pupils and I were trying to clear up some of the intricacies of English grammar, one of the local Quisling stormtroopers suddenly barged into the room. Under his arm, he had a large-scale photo of Quisling, and he proceeded to climb onto a desk and nail it up on the wall. I knew the boy. He was an old pupil of mine, and a difficult one at that. We went on with our grammar as if it didn't exist. He stood on the desk beside the portrait of Quisling for a while, scowling at the faces of my boys and girls before he jumped down again. "Just you wait and see," he bawled.
0: Quisling was seen as a traitor by many Norwegians.
1: When the door had slammed behind him, one of the girls got up. "We can't have that picture here," she said indignantly. "Father says Quisling is a traitor and crack-brained too." I just nodded and said I'd better speak to the other teachers about it so that we didn't muddle things up by acting each in his own way. But when I came back to the same classroom for the next lesson, the picture wasn't there anymore. Some days later, the caretaker told me he had seen it in the dustbin.
0: Quisling eventually achieved the aim of his initial coup attempt and was appointed the head of a puppet government at the start of February 1942. Mr. Roald Hansen said there was a concerted effort by Quisling and the German occupiers to force Norwegian schools to change the way they taught.
1: I shall never forget the day when a certain Quisling County propaganda leader came to give all the children of my school a lecture on the rotten state of affairs in our decayed democracy. We'd only just been given a new quisling headmaster, a little nincompoop who had got the old headmaster arrested and wangled himself into the job to make up for as many miserable years as teacher in classes he couldn't discipline. When the lecture started, he had cautiously taken up his position at the back of the room. He stood watching us with eyes not yet quite sober after last night's reveling in some German mess. At one of the numerous climaxes in his lecture, the propaganda leader bellowed out over our heads, "We don't want decadent democracy. We want leaders, and our leaders are the able men, the strong men." At these words, boys and girls spontaneously turned round and looked at the new headmaster. The words of the propaganda leader were drowned in laughter, and soon after the meeting had completely broken down.
0: The Quisling government believed that Norway would embrace Nazi ideology if the education system was controlled.
1: The authorities wanted us to adopt what they called a positive national policy, which meant that we should slander our king, prove to our pupils that our constitution was no good, and extol Quisling. We never did. Quisling did his best to crush our resistance. In February 1942, he issued a decree ordering all Norwegian teachers to be members of the Quisling Union of Teachers and assist at the activities of the compulsory Quisling Youth Service. 12,000 of Norway's 14,000 teachers refused point blank to have anything to do with the union. A month later, more than 1,000 teachers were knocked about in concentration camps by German policemen.
0: Some of the teachers held in the camps were forced to work in the remote parts of Norway and Finland for the German war machine. Wages were also withheld and many were expelled from their jobs, but it made no difference to the teachers' resistance.
1: When these teachers came back to their homes half a year later and were released, they'd won a victory over Quisling. They're still not members of his union of teachers, and his youth service has been a complete failure. One thing is certain, by his action against the teachers, Quisling had, as usual, achieved exactly the opposite of what he intended. Children, parents, and teachers all over the country were now united against him.
0: In Mr. Roll Hansen's class, there was one boy who joined the youth service, which was intended to be similar to the Hitler Youth in Germany.
1: He was completely isolated and boycotted by his classmates. Sometimes when we studied English institutions, he would bring out astonishing bits from German propaganda about the English, Jewish, Marxian, plutocratic democracy.

0: my own small share of the Gestapo nightmare, which has now pressed Europe since 1941.
1: Norway was liberated on the 8th of May 1945 as Nazi forces surrendered to the Allies across Europe.
2: Our cameraman was scarcely able to film the scenes of welcome, so great was the delirious reception given to our men. For 5 years, the free spirit of Norway has never failed or faltered.
1: Quisling was then arrested and sentenced to death. He was killed by firing squad in October 1945. Ahead of that liberation, Mr. Roald Hansen, speaking in 1940...
2: For 5 years, the free spirit of Norway has never failed or faltered.
1: Quisling was then arrested and sentenced to death. He was killed by firing squad in October 1945. Ahead of that liberation, Mr. Roald Hansen, speaking in 1944, reflected with pride on the resistance that he and his

0: was produced and presented by me, Tim O'Callaghan.
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3: Welcome to the newsroom. I'm Charlotte Gallagher. Coming up.
4: It is clearly meant to scare Western countries from supporting Ukraine, from going to Ukraine. It was clearly a message to the Western world.
3: As Russia strikes close to the Polish border and near trains carrying Western officials, the EU says it will stand firm in its support for Kyiv. Also, how the Iran war is still affecting oil prices worldwide. The billionaire investor who's accused of using dead paedophile Jeffrey Epstein as a fixer.
5: About $150 million Leon Black moved to Jeffrey Epstein. That's an enormous amount of money. And Jeffrey Epstein would not have been able to commit the horrific crimes without the support of Mr. Black.
3: And the man who made Jane Austen raunchy.
6: Are you content to be known as the man who sexed up Jane Austen?
7: Yeah, I don't mind it at all.
3: All that to come in the next 30 minutes.
8: BBC News with Emily Thomas. The European Union's foreign policy chief, Kaja Kallas, has said a Russian attack on a Ukrainian train near the border with Poland was intended to scare off Western countries from supporting Kyiv. Sunday's attack happened soon after a train carrying senior European officials had passed through the same station. Ms. Kallas said Ukraine's allies should stand firm. From Kyiv, here's our diplomatic correspondent, James Landell.
9: The question, of course, is now what does Europe do now? What does NATO do now? There is now an actual debate of actually policy change. And very renowned institute, the Institute for the Study of War, a think tank, has this morning said NATO should change its policy. And the institute says, why doesn't NATO take out these drones in a kind of buffer zone over Ukrainian territory? But that would be a controversial move because there'd be some members of NATO who would be very cautious about taking that step for fear of some kind of direct NATO-Russia conflict.
8: President Putin's spokesman has said Russia will continue to carry out military operations across the entire territory of Ukraine. Africa's biggest ever public share sale has opened in Nigeria. The Dangote Petroleum Refinery is offering more than 4 billion shares in a deal expected to raise around $1.6 billion. Our correspondent Simi Joosho is in Lagos.
10: The big ambition here is expansion. Currently, the refinery processes around 700,000 barrels of crude a day. Dangote has said he plans to double that to around 1.4 million barrels a day in 2029. And they would spend around $14 billion doing so. But if they manage to do that, it would make the refinery one of the biggest in the world, not just the largest here in Africa.
8: The Chinese Foreign Ministry has criticized the boss of the US artificial intelligence company Anthropic for saying China's proficiency in AI would create national security risks for the United States. A ministry official said the statements by Dario Amade were narratives of threat, confrontation, and malicious competition that served no one's interests. A funeral service is underway for victims of last week's school fire in Eastern Democratic Republic of Congo. At least 26 children were killed in the blaze. Emery Makameno reports.
11: Two rows of coffins lie opposite each other as families and local officials gather in silence. The M23 rebels who control Bukavu say most of the children were killed in a crash as they struggled to escape their classrooms. But the Rwandan-backed group admits it does not yet know what caused the blaze. The government in Kinshasa

0: meanwhile, has called for independent inquiries to establish responsibility.
1: BBC News. India has approved additional electricity exports to Nepal after recent floods damaged the country's power infrastructure. More than 1,300 people were killed and thousands remain missing after the disaster late last month. India says electricity will be supplied for 18 hours a day until the end of the year. The floods damaged 12 hydropower plants, cutting around 10% of Nepal's generating capacity. Voting's been taking place in the semi-autonomous, mainly Muslim Bangsamoro region of the southern Philippines, where for the first time a local parliament's being chosen. The historic vote was overshadowed by violence and reports of fraud. Lisa Tambunan has more details.
2: Voting had barely begun when the violence started. Shootings linked to rival political factions in Cotabato City left three people dead overnight. As polls opened, gunfire broke out again at another site, and more shooting was reported across the region. By the afternoon, officials said the violence had claimed at least four lives and left 19 wounded. Pre-marked ballots and vote buying were also reported. Despite it all, police insisted the election remained generally peaceful, with officials reporting a strong turnout.
1: At least 21 people have been killed in a road crash involving two minibuses and a third vehicle in South Africa's Western Cape province. Officials say several people were injured in the incident, which took place near Prince Albert Town, about 300 kilometres east of Cape Town. The heads of the devolved governments in Northern Ireland, Scotland and Wales have signed a memorandum calling on the UK government to facilitate independence for their nations. Michelle O'Neill, John Swinney and Rhiannap Yorwaith said their peoples have the right to self-determination and that no government in London has the right to undermine that principle. They said the future of the three nations belongs in the European Union. BBC News.
3: Hello, you're listening to The Newsroom with me, Charlotte Gallagher. And we start with developments in Ukraine, as a US-based research group, the Institute for the Study of War, has said NATO should consider intercepting Russian drones in Ukrainian airspace. The call comes a day after Russia attacked a railway station on Sunday near the Polish border. There were senior European officials on the trains who had just passed through the same area, including the former British Prime Minister, Boris Johnson. Kaja Kallas, the EU foreign policy chief, said the attack was aimed at frightening Western countries.
4: It is clearly meant to scare Western countries from supporting Ukraine, from going to Ukraine. It was clearly a message to the Western world. I think we should act the opposite. We should show that we are there for Ukraine and we are not scared off, because otherwise, you know, Russia will just achieve what they want.
3: President Putin's spokesman has said Russia would continue to carry out military operations across Ukraine. But as for NATO intercepting Russian drones over Ukraine, Yuri Sak, a former advisor to the Ministry of Defense in Ukraine, said he didn't think it was possible.
5: Of course, NATO should get involved in our view. But at this stage, I don't think NATO has the capacity or capability to actually deal with these kind of threats. And what is more possible and plausible is for NATO countries to closer cooperate with Ukraine with a view to finding and beginning mass production of interceptors that will allow us to deal with this new threat of jet-powered drones.
3: So how influential is the Institute for the Study of War, which released the report? I've been speaking to our diplomatic correspondent, James Landale, who's in Kyiv.
6: This institute is a respected body. It's non-partisan, it's a non-profit, it's based in the US, and it has studied this war in minute forensic detail since the full-scale invasion 4.5 years ago. So its reports and its analysis are respected. Now, when it makes a policy recommendation or suggestion like this, it is just another voice in the debate that is taking place. But it is a debate that is definitely happening here in Kyiv and other European capitals. And the argument is essentially like this, that Russia is targeting increasingly Ukraine's borders, particularly with Poland, and there is an argument for NATO to change its rules, to relax its rules, so that NATO forces can operate in some kind of buffer zone just inside Ukrainian territory to bring down Russian drones before they come close to NATO borders. Now, that is something that's supported by the Institute, it's supported by some Polish politicians, but the counter-argument put by other members is that there's a risk, and that's a risk of escalation. There's a risk of NATO on Russia direct confrontation.
7: And not all NATO members would agree on this.
6: Well, look, there is a broader argument here, which is that Russia is testing NATO at the moment. It's probing NATO, not just on the border, in this conflict in Ukraine and the border with Poland, but also in other areas with its hybrid activities, its grey zone activities, as they're known. We're talking threatening undersea cables. We're talking cyber attacks. We're talking unexpected explosions in distribution warehouses, targeting of individuals, assassination attempts, all of that. Within that debate, there is an argument that actually NATO should be more proactive in pushing back on Russia. But yes, there are definitely concerns about it.
7: How likely do you think it is that NATO would get involved at this stage?
6: Well, the thing about NATO is it sort of has to act in concert, largely through unanimity. There are 32 members. Obviously, the United States is a key player in that. And you have a US president at the moment who has declared that he is the peace president. He's going to end wars. However, he started a big one in the Middle East. And I think his administration would be very cautious before getting into any kind of direct NATO-Russia combat over Ukraine. The counter-argument that others put is saying, well, look, you know, all you're talking about is bringing down unmanned drones a few miles over Polish territory. The advantage of that is it better defends NATO. It also frees up Ukrainian air defenses that can be used elsewhere. It also, they say, would put Russia back in its box. If NATO doesn't draw a red line like this, then Russia will continue pushing ever further.
3: James Landale. And in the past few minutes, the NATO Secretary General, Mark Rutte, has said the strike by Russia near the Polish border yesterday shows how desperate Vladimir Putin has become. Mr. Rutte said Mr. Putin was wrong in thinking he could undermine NATO's unity. He added, "Our answer is to increase support to Ukraine so it has what it needs to defend itself." Next, let's turn to the conflict in the Middle East, which is having an impact on oil and gas prices. Brent crude is trading at levels not seen since May, after details emerged of damage done to a key oil pipeline across Saudi Arabia. Well, our international business correspondent Theo Leggett joins us now. And Theo, oil prices hit $108 a barrel today. What does that mean for us?
8: It means that life gets more expensive. And we're not just talking about the crude oil price here, which is just a very basic price of a raw material. We're also talking about the prices of refined products like diesel and aviation fuel. And in fact, the increases we've seen in those products over the past few weeks outweigh what we've seen with oil. But fundamentally, if the oil price goes up, the prices of motor fuels goes up, the price of heating fuels goes up, that kind of thing. And the knock-on effect is that anything that needs to be manufactured and uses a lot of energy is likely to increase in price. Don't forget, gas prices have also gone up, and that increases the price of electricity in many countries. If a product needs to be transported, it needs fuel to be transported, the price will go up. So generally speaking, when you get a steep increase in the oil price and the prices of associated refined fuels, it brings about a wave of inflation, and that's what we are likely to see over the coming weeks. And at the moment, there isn't any sign of the oil price dropping back. It's increased in recent days, partly because of the closure of the Yanbu pipeline, which allows Saudi Arabia to take oil from the Gulf region across to the Red Sea and get it onto export markets that way because the Strait of Hormuz is closed. There's also increased Houthi activity in the south of the Red Sea, the Bab al-Mandeb Strait, which risks closing that part, that outlet to export markets as well. And of course, we had Donald Trump recently saying he didn't think the conflict in the Middle East could be resolved before the US midterm elections, which are in November. So you've got all of this coming together, an awful lot of pressure, and that is pushing up oil prices. It's also pushing up gas prices. And as I say, ultimately, that feeds through into the cost of living.
3: So it sounds like all of that is combining together to make a pretty bad picture, and the prices, it sounds like, are just going to keep going up, Theo.
8: Well, until we see some kind of resolution in the Strait of Hormuz in the Gulf region so that ships carrying oil and gas can get out, prices are likely to remain high. And at the moment, there is no reason to suggest we're going to see any sort of resolution in the short term. And the level of conflict between the US and Iran hasn't declined in recent weeks. We've had proposed talks between the Gulf countries and Iran on opening the Strait of Hormuz being postponed. So until there's some sign of realistic progress, then the pressure on the energy markets is going to remain high. Prices are likely to remain high. Availability of refined goods is likely to remain scarce. And all of these things will push up prices. And as I say, ultimately, those increases in prices feed through into the price of everyday goods and foodstuffs as well.
3: Theo, thank you. That was Theo Leggett. And staying with oil, because the Nigerian businessman Aliko Dangote is Africa's richest man with an estimated net worth of around $35 billion. Now he's launched Africa's largest ever share sale with the initial public offering of his oil refinery. I heard more from our correspondent in Lagos, Simi Jolaoso.
9: This is pretty significant because this is the biggest public share sale that Africa has ever seen. They are offering around 4 billion shares at around 525 naira each. That's around 40 cents. And this could raise $1.6 billion. But this would value the company at $47 billion. So this is quite a small portion of the company. But Dangote has said that he really wants to encourage ordinary Nigerians to buy into the company and own part of the refinery.
3: And what is he planning to do with this money that's raised?
9: Well, the big ambition here is expansion. So currently, the refinery processes around 700,000 barrels of crude a day. Dangote has said he hopes to double that to 1.4 million barrels of crude a day. And he plans to spend around $14 billion doing so. And if they were to achieve that, well, this would make his refinery one of the biggest refineries in the world.
3: Does the growth of this refinery mean cheaper fuel for ordinary Nigerians?
9: Well, not necessarily. For years, Nigeria has exported its crude and then spent foreign currency buying back processed fuel. So being able to get rid of that cost and to produce more fuel at home may at least remove those import costs, may bring fuel prices down here. But there's still a lot of factors that come into how much ordinary Nigerians pay at the pump for fuel, including distribution costs, the global price of crude as well as the value of the local currency.
3: Simi Jolaoso in Lagos, and you're listening to The Newsroom. The four nations of the United Kingdom have long been governed mainly from Westminster in London. But is that time coming to an end? That's the view of the heads of the devolved governments of Northern Ireland, Scotland and Wales. Today, they've signed a memorandum calling on the UK government to facilitate independence for their nations. Michelle O'Neill, John Swinney and Rhian ap Iorwerth said their peoples have the right to self-determination, and no government in London has the right to undermine that principle. We're joined now by our UK political correspondent, Rob Watson. Rob, firstly, how unusual is this, and is it likely to happen?
10: It is hugely unusual and potentially an historic turning point in the history of the United Kingdom, potentially that big. I say unusual because this, as far as I know, is the first time that the leaders of the three nations, devolved nations, Northern Ireland, Scotland and Wales, have met when they were the largest parties, so parties that were pressing for independence. And I say historic, of course, because should Wales, Northern Ireland and Scotland become independent, maybe Charlotte, people will look back at this moment and say, yeah, that was a big deal that day in Cardiff.
3: When you're looking at Northern Ireland, Scotland and Wales, they all have very distinct political situations in those places. So is independence more likely in one of them than the other?
10: Great question, Charlotte. I'll try and get through it as quickly as possible. Least likely in Wales, where opinion polling suggests that probably around a third of Welsh people would support it, and the pro-independence party currently in power there is not pressing for one, even though it's in government, certainly not during the next few years. Of course, the questions in Scotland and Northern Ireland are very live indeed. I mean, Northern Ireland, hugely controversial, but the Good Friday Agreement, which ended the three decades of conflict there, essentially said that, look, there were would be a poll on Irish unity if there is a clear consensus both sides of the border that people wanted one. And I think both London and Dublin don't feel we're there that yet. As for Scotland, it has a very, very pro-independent Scottish National Party government, and it desperately wants a poll. The polling suggests that there would be a small majority for independence, maybe. I mean, that's what the polling suggests. But whether they're actually going to get a referendum, they're not in a position sort of constitutionally to press for it. But they will absolutely keep pressing, Charlotte, in Scotland.
3: How do you think Westminster is going to respond?
10: Well, we've already had a response from Westminster, and that is that the UK government saying the Prime Minister is committed to delivering change across all four nations of the UK and believes strongly in the union. In other words, I think what you'll hear from Prime Minister Andy Burnham is what we've heard from all the unionist governments since devolution in the 1990s, and that is, look, yes, we respect what you want to do, we respect the idea of giving you more power, but ultimately, constitutional questions, they like to argue, are a distraction from the kind of thing people really care about, which is economy and healthcare. But I mean, clearly, you know, there is a major battle underway potentially in the United Kingdom about what constitutional arrangements here and what relationships we should have on these islands.
3: Rob, thank you. That was Rob Watson. A billionaire art collector has told the BBC he rejects allegations that Jeffrey Epstein operated as his fixer. Leon Black faces ongoing questions for paying $158 million to the company that Epstein used to fund his sex trafficking operation. Mr. Black has denied any wrongdoing and says an independent report confirmed the payments were for legitimate tax and estate planning advice. Darren McIntyre reports.
11: New Yorker Leon Black, said to be worth almost $15 billion, made his money buying and selling companies.
12: I started bidding here at $40 million.
11: He used his profits to put together one of the world's most valuable art collections.
12: For the historic sum of $107 million. Sold.
11: In 2012, he hired his friend, Jeffrey Epstein, to manage his wealth and to reduce the tax bill on his masterpieces, even though Epstein was already a convicted paedophile. Art journalist Eileen Kinsella has examined some of Epstein's work for Leon Black.
13: Say that you bought a Giacometti at $10 million and now you're selling it at $25 million. They're going to tax you on that $15 million gain. So he was helping him find ways to avoid that.
11: Leon Black paid Epstein $158 million between 2013 and 2017. The money went to a company that was used to fund Epstein's sex trafficking. The payments became part of a wider investigation into Epstein's finances by the authorities in the US Virgin Islands, where the company was based, led by the territory's then Attorney General, Denise George.
14: As is normally done, my team did present to Mr. Black the opportunity to settle the matter out of court, which he did choose.
15: For how much money?
14: It was about $62 million with Leon Black.
11: Leon Black denies any wrongdoing and any knowledge or involvement in Epstein's crimes.
16: Mr. Black, did you know about Epstein's abuse of young girls? He was paying him for financial management services.
11: Mr. Black walked out of a congressional hearing on Epstein. He's refusing to return and is now suing the House Oversight Committee for exceeding its powers. Democrat Congressman Robert Garcia insists Leon Black has questions to answer.
17: About $150 million Leon Black moved to Jeffrey Epstein. That's an enormous amount of money, and Jeffrey Epstein would not have been able to commit the horrific crimes without the support of Mr. Black.
11: Emails released by the U.S. authorities show Epstein helped manage payments on Leon Black's behalf to three Eastern European women he allegedly had relationships with, even organising surveillance on one former girlfriend and plotting to get her deported. Panorama asked Mr. Black if Epstein was acting as his fixer. In a statement, Mr. Black said this was not true and said Epstein was a despicable individual who duped and deceived repeatedly, and that an independent report had concluded the $158 million he'd paid Epstein was for legitimate tax and estate planning advice.
3: Darren McIntyre. Extensive restoration work at Buckingham Palace has uncovered a cluster of curious historical items. Among the finds is a ticket to a social event for royal household staff. The newsroom's Richard Hamilton reports.
15: A special ceremony of the changing of the guard outside Buckingham Palace on Friday to commemorate the 9/11 attacks in the US. But behind the walls of the palace and under the floorboards, a quirky collection has been uncovered. The misplaced items are thought to belong to staff who worked at the palace decades ago and were found by workers carrying out the $500 million refurbishment. These provide glimpses of behind-the-scenes life inside the palace. Embedded in a lump of brick was a ticket to an evening of playing cards, or whist drive, run by the Royal Household Social Club from nearly 80 years ago. Other items in this unexpected time capsule include betting slips for the football pools from 1957, a pair of battered black hobnail boots, an empty silk-cut cigarette packet, as well as theatre listings from the Standard newspaper in 1889. There's also a schedule detailing Queen Elizabeth II's plans for a diplomatic reception in 1977, revealing that the monarch would work the room in a clockwise direction.
3: The very regal Richard Hamilton. Finally, Andrew Davis has long been regarded as the master of the screenplay, the writer behind House of Cards, Pride and Prejudice, and Bridget Jones's Diary. He'll be 90 this week. He's just written his autobiography, and he's still got several projects on the go. Nicola Stanbridge went to meet him at his home.
18: The opening scene is, of course, very calm, very peaceful. The educated English countryside. A few gentle chords of music tell us that everything is in its proper place in the Andrew Davis household. Could you take us inside your writing room?
19: Yes. Oh, the dining room. I can see people going past in the street. I just feel more at home here, which was where I started in 1970.
18: You call your autobiography An Unsuitable Boy. Explain. Yeah.
19: Growing up, I was a bit awkward squad. I must have been terrible to teach, really. I wanted to be a writer like Dylan Thomas, very funny and very detailed and accurate, and is still there in a lot of things that I write.
18: This is also where you wrote your 1995 screenplay for Jane Austen's Pride and Prejudice.
19: That's right, yes.
18: We can say that you modernised British period drama, for instance, with Darcy taking a swim in a lake, emerging with a wet shirt, encountering Elizabeth Bennet.
20: Mr. Darcy?
19: The comedy of embarrassment.
21: Miss Bennet?
20: I did not expect to see you, sir.
18: Are you content to be known as the man who sexed up Jane Austen?
19: Yeah, I don't mind it at all. I was just bringing out the sex that's inherent in it. The other thing, they're all funny. That's inherently there as well.
18: What are you working on at the moment?
19: An adaptation of The Watsons, which is a Jane Austen fragment.
18: You're also working on a piece about Guy Burgess of the Cambridge Spies,
19: yes,
18: is that right?
19: Yes, true, yeah.
18: So sort of echoes of Power and Betrayal there from House of Cards a little bit.
19: A little bit, but I've gone really mostly for the outrageous comedy of it. And in a way, a very puzzling character, because this communist conviction that he had and he went to Russia, I don't think he actually liked it very much when he got there. With Burgess, I thought I'd like to have known him. And Francis Urquhart was a horrible person who was great fun to write.
22: You might think that, Matthew. I'm afraid I couldn't possibly comment.
18: There have been hints of an upcoming slate of dark Austen projects. You've already alluded to that a little. Slavery in Mansfield Park.
19: It's crazy these days to do an adaptation of Mansfield Park without going and seeing what the plantation was like, which means, of course, inventing scenes. And, of course, a lot of people are not going to like that.
0: Another version of Emma who might die in childbirth.
19: I just wanted to write the Jane Fairfax story in Emma. I just put in a postscript, really. After a year or two, Emma dies in childbirth. Mr. Knightley goes up to Yorkshire, brings back Jane Fairfax.
0: This is the second time you've adapted Emma, but yet you're still finding more things to do with
19: it. Yeah, it's a bit of an anti-Emma, Emma. Austin is inexhaustible, really.
3: That was Andrew Davis. And this has been The Newsroom with me, Charlotte Gallagher. Our top story. Several European leaders have said they will not be divided following a Russian attack on a Ukrainian train near the border with...
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1: BBC News with Emily Thomas. The European Union's foreign policy chief says a Russian drone strike on a Ukrainian train near the border with Poland on Sunday was meant to scare Western countries from supporting Kyiv. The drone hit soon after another train carrying senior European officials passed through the same station. Africa's biggest ever share flotation is taking place in Nigeria. The IPO for the Dangote Petroleum Refinery is expected to raise about $1.6 billion. China has criticised the boss of the US artificial intelligence company Anthropic for saying Chinese proficiency in AI would create national security risks for the United States. The foreign ministry said the statement served no one's interests. India has approved extra electricity exports for Nepal after recent floods damaged the country's power infrastructure. The floods cut around 10% of Nepal's generating capacity. Rescue teams in Indonesia are battling difficult conditions in their search for survivors from a ferry that capsized on Sunday in the Java Sea. Nearly 130 passengers are missing after the vessel flipped over as they slept. A road crash in South Africa's Western Cape province has killed at least 21 people. Two minibuses and a third vehicle were involved in the incident east of Cape Town. Voting has been taking place in the semi-autonomous Bangsamoro region in the southern Philippines, the culmination of a peace process that ended decades of conflict with Islamist militants. It's the first time a local parliament's being chosen in the mainly Muslim region. And the heads of the UK's devolved parliaments in Northern Ireland, Scotland and Wales have signed a memo calling on the British government to facilitate their independence. The leaders said no government in London had the right to undermine their right to self-determination. World News from the BBC.
24: Hi there, I'm Ed Butler. Welcome to Business Daily from the BBC. Today we're asking, what is going on inside the Russian economy?
25: Everything here is closed down. Here was a cafe, now it's for rent. How painful, how frustrating.
24: Yes, there are stories of growing economic struggle in one of the world's largest oil and gas producing powerhouses. So is the toll of the Ukraine war beginning to tell?
4: They understand it's going wrong, no future. They stop investing in the people, in a future, in a long run. They try to survive.
24: Unpicking the reality of Russia's economic pain. That's Business Daily from the BBC. Filling up at gas stations in Russia seems to be getting increasingly stressful these days. This was an argument over alleged queue jumping. Russians are having to wait 6 hours or more sometimes to fill their fuel tanks. The reason? Well, largely this is due, it seems, to Ukraine's sustained drone attacks on Russia's oil refineries. And not just those. Ukraine's extended its attacks to include retail warehouses as well, like the Wildberries chain, known as Russia's Amazon. This was the scene of panic after one recent strike in Yekaterinburg. Some small business owners who house their commercial products inside Wildberries say they've been ruined.
5: That's it. That's over. My brand officially no longer exists because we have nothing left. The Kalendina warehouse burned down. No inventory and no savings to keep going somehow. I've been wiped out. I'm officially broke.
24: The lament of one former small business owner. Prices are rising rapidly, and the struggle to get by in Russia is affecting all aspects of life. Take the picturesque Black Sea town of Sochi, Vladimir Putin's favourite resort, which hosted a recent edition of the Winter Olympics. After repeated Ukrainian drone strikes there, locals say it's become a commercial ghost town.
6: A lot of empty commercial property. Look, 1, 2, 3, 4, 5, 6. I used to come down here and buy sweets. All these businesses closing down.
24: But is it really so bad across Russia as a whole? Yes, it's true, inflation and interest rates are up. But President Putin points out that unemployment remains low. And in a press conference last month, he said that the economy was actually still growing.
7: Economic dynamics are generally modest, but positive. GDP growth is around 1%. It is clear that economic growth is affected by a number of factors, including external pressure and terrorist attacks on industrial facilities and infrastructure. Of course, there are no critical consequences from such attacks.
24: But economists say that this growth is unsustainable long term because it's only government spending that's driving it. The state coffers are running low, the deficit is rising, and the low unemployment rate may not be the sign of strength that Vladimir Putin claims. The BBC Russian Service economics editor is Olga Shamina.
8: Russia had very poor demography. Its fallen population, it's very, very bad. And of course, this leads that Russian have a big shortage of working force. So Russia has very low unemployment rate due only to this lack of working people. So the new wave of mobilization will make this labor shortage again more, even more sharper. So it's a big problem. And it push out of the country people who have opportunities to live, who has competence, who have money, who have skills and so on. So it will be frustrating for Russian economy because it also loses good human capital, actually.
24: Meanwhile, certain indicators like inflation and interest rates are historically high still in Russia.
8: Actually, they are not getting high because Russian economy was very underfinanced before the war. The government didn't invest in the economy, in society, and so on. They made reserves. And so on, when the war started, it pushed a lot of money into economy. And it led to these big numbers on inflation. And Russian Central Bank, it made rates very high to fight with it. So when it came to the point now that Russian small middle business, which is not connected to military section, it is underfinanced because it can't actually go to bank and take a loan because it's too expensive. They can't compete for this labor and it can't go to banks. So this small business is in a very bad state.
24: Olga Shamina of the BBC's Russian service here on Business Daily from the BBC. I'm Ed Butler, and today we're looking at the state of Russia's economy. Just how bad is it? Sergei Petrov is a former Russian billionaire who built a car sales and rental business from nothing back in the 1990s. Now the Kremlin critic lives in exile after he says his business was targeted following criticism from the government and allegations of corruption on both sides. Still, he retains close ties with business people inside the country. He also says that while some can profit from the sanctions and government military spending, most regular businesses are struggling.
4: They describe it like an earthquake. They understand it's going wrong. No future. They stop investing in the people, in a future, in a long run. They try to survive without questions. They tell me we are ready to suffer together with our population.
9: And how much are they suffering? How bad is it?
4: No, for example, Mr. Abdushalashvili just came to me. He's in charge of headhunting company and he started new businesses because big companies left Russia and there's a lot of space open for him and he is flourishing now. But he understands it's temporary. Sooner or later, we will exhaust it with such a niche business. They couldn't find the stuff for their new projects, for old projects. A lot of people went to military because the state paid very well. And the rest of the business have to pay more taxes, you know, new VAT, new tax system. They try to go in a black market. The middle size, they can't afford such a luxury.
9: So to get by, to succeed in business in Russia now, you need to deal with the black market or you need to pay bribes to the government. I mean, is that what you're saying?
4: Yes, it's an alternative for surviving. Businessmen can't see the end of this opportunity. They understand it should be grasped now.
9: And there are now, of course, these attacks on the Wildberries stores. There are attacks on the petrol supply, petrol and diesel supply, all the fuel around the country. People are feeling that, are they?
4: Yes, because, you know, the price for fuel reached 150 rubles. It's absolutely unacceptable for Russia. And maybe 25% of the gasoline stations now are available to get some fuel. And they're complaining.
24: Sergei Petrov. Well, more superstitious Russians have been calling the last few weeks Black August. It's a month when it's believed things historically often turn sour in the country. But some think this is just the beginning. There are growing rumours that after Vladimir Putin's victory in this month's election, something which is presumed to be a formality in this highly authoritarian state, his government will launch another round of mobilisations, forcing hundreds of thousands of people to join the armed forces. Some, like this man who's just crossed the border into Georgia, are posting online that they're not waiting to find out.
10: Folks, it's the end of August, the end of the holiday season. People are fleeing from Russia. Queues to borders are increasing each hour. But be aware that the Russian authorities will try to close this gap to escape. They will create obstacles.
9: Are people escaping abroad still?
4: Yes, who can afford? It's not an easy one because, you know, there are a lot of barriers, a lot of obstacles for Russians. They are not ready to work outside of Russia. It's not their competence. Only young people are ready to work under such circumstances.
24: Former Russian billionaire Sergei Petrov says that the steady brain drain of wealthier Russians fleeing abroad is a factor now. But for the majority who are left behind, the feeling is just one of hopelessness.
9: Do you expect the government to reintroduce more conscription to boost the army this year?
4: I don't know. My expectation, it's not going to happen. They'll find another solution because a lot of problems it's raised. They are still thinking, authorities, one of their militaries, of course, they insist, yeah, we have to do it, otherwise we can't. But another economic bloc and others try to tell, no, it's not the case.
24: A new mobilization also runs the risk of driving the regular economy, which is already struggling with labor shortages, into deeper recession. And there's the psychological impact as well. In May, a leading economist at one of Russia's biggest banks, Andrei Klepach, caused shockwaves by warning that the strains already risked what he called a social crisis. Sergei Petrov agrees that this is now a real possibility.
4: Next year, maybe next 2 years, it might be people raise the questions why we are here. And the situation inside of society might show a lot of unstable things which we can't predict, we can't see it now.
9: Do you think there could be a revolution?
4: If it's a going long time, I can't tell you not. Normally, Russia doesn't like revolution. It's really difficult. But do you remember in the early 90s, the people prefer Mr. Yeltsin, who demolished the fact Soviet Union, to Mr. Gorbachev, who tried to save Soviet Union. Until our population not impoverished, they need to be hungry in order to start to demand some changes, some real new politics.
9: Right. Are they not hungry enough yet?
4: Yeah, it's not hungry. But if it started, it's already impossible to stop it. Russia is so unpredictable. No rules. They don't believe in the rules. They are living inside and they see how the authorities don't follow their own rules. You know, the position of authorities in hierarchy depend upon how many rules you can break. And it might be consequence, of course, a knee-jerk reaction from the, not from the people, but from the people who are near the Putin. But they have to feel this pressure from the people. It might be dangerous for him.
9: It might be. You mean there might be somebody near to him who will try to get rid of him?
4: Maybe to set a plot, or maybe they're already thinking, okay, we are not going to die together. We have to find solution. And they are going to talk each other. And Putin, look at this. And then if now he suspects them in a plot, make more pressure for them, for the people who are working for him. I told you, if it happened earlier, it might be more smoothly. If it's happened later, it's definitely will cause a crash, big crash, and big blood on the street.
24: Sergei Petrov. But others are more cautious. I've been speaking to Ekaterina Shulman, a Russian political scientist, now a non-resident expert at the Carnegie Center in Berlin. What was her assessment of the public mood?
12: Every week they ask people whether those around them are mostly calm or mostly anxious. Respondents, they don't speak about their own mood, but about the mood of those around them. And since spring of 2026, the levels of anxiety are reaching almost as high as they were at the beginning of this war. This is one parameter. Another is things like consumer optimism, consumer behavior, whether people spend or whether they avoid spending their money. So we have an anxious society with diminishing levels of trust towards those institutions that have been considered trustworthy.
9: How worried do you think Vladimir Putin would be by those kinds of reports?
12: We know that Russian state is obsessed with polling. Every Russian gets polled, I think, every week of their lives. They care about polls, but only when it's big numbers. If it's a significant downward trend, yes, they care about that. We see a state with a remaining high coercive capacity. Repressive activity is going on swimmingly, but we don't see a very effective state machine, even on its own terms, in authoritarian terms. For example, the way they conduct this electoral campaign is unlike any previous one. They make decisions and then they go back and cancel them. Bureaucrats get arrested every week and they're given extremely high sentences of imprisonment. So the system is spasmodic, it's anxious, it still can preserve a facade of unity, but the preservation costs more and more. And we see, I think that this spasmodic mode is something new. It has not been this way before.
9: So society is becoming ever more constrained. Of course, some would say these problems that Russia is facing could potentially end with a ceasefire in the war, couldn't they? I mean, a normalization of economic relations with the rest of the world would make a huge difference. Do you think that Vladimir Putin is considering that as a possibility? Can he afford peace on Ukraine's terms?
12: Well, we don't know what is he considering. We can see what he is doing and what the state machine is doing. It's escalating. So perhaps the realization of this very situation that we've been describing together is leading the machine and the leadership to very different conclusions, that yes, they can hardly afford another year of the war in the same mode that it has been conducting this war for the last 4+ years. So it needs to end it. But in order to end it, it needs to escalate.
9: Some do argue that Vladimir Putin cannot contemplate peace on anything that doesn't look like his terms for his own political survival. I mean, do you think that that is true?
12: I would not agree to this proposition. Society is heartily sick of this war. Not just a peace agreement, but even a pause in hostilities will very likely be greeted with a national euphoria. And it's quite simple in terms of political technologies to capitalize on this jubilant societal mood, on this all-nation holiday and festivities. So I don't think there will be immediate political danger to Vladimir Putin's hold on power if he stops his war effort. Problems will come afterwards, but they can be managed. But this is what I'm thinking as an analyst and an expert. What he's thinking may be very different.
9: Making this program, we have heard some dire forecasts. The reality, I guess you would say, is that authoritarian leaders like Vladimir Putin, it takes an awful lot to shift them from the seat of power. It's unlikely that he's going to be forced out by a popular revolution, at least.
12: No, that's extremely unlikely. Nothing is impossible politically that is possible physically. That's one of the very few laws that we have in our science. Personalist autocracies fall victims to coups more often than to popular uprisings. So that is a more likely scenario, but still the likelihood strikes me as low.
9: Political scientist Katerina Schulman. Well, that's it for this edition of Business Daily, looking at the embattled state of Russia's economy these days. From me, Ed Butler, and my producer, Victoria Holland, thanks very much for listening.
11: BBC World Service and Now History Told by the people who were there. It's Witness History with me, Tim O'Callaghan. We're going back to World War II and the occupation of the Scandinavian country Norway by Nazi Germany. And this is a story of how teachers in Norway aided their country's resistance, not through sabotage or fighting, but by refusing to teach Nazi propaganda to their pupils.
13: I remember the early morning of that day in April 1940 when the Germans attacked us.
11: That's the voice of Norwegian schoolteacher Mr. Roald Hansen, speaking to the BBC in 1944. Norway was still under occupation at this point, but he had managed to escape and was living in the United Kingdom. Before we hear more from him, here is some background for you. The German invasion of Norway began on the 9th of April, 1940.
14: This is the BBC Home Service. As listeners to our early morning bulletins will have heard, Norway is at war with Germany.
11: Norway had tried to stay out of the war up to this point and was caught completely by surprise by the invasion, with the capital Oslo falling to the Nazis almost immediately.
14: Reuters reports that the Norwegian government has left Oslo and is going to Hamar in central Norway, and the Oslo radio announces that general mobilisation has been ordered in Norway.
11: Mr. Roald Hansen remembers standing outside his school that day and watching Norway's anti-aircraft guns attempting to bring down German bombers.
13: Three or four boys were standing about in the deserted schoolyard. They came up to me rather bewildered. Teacher, isn't there going to be any school today? I couldn't help smiling at their diffident devotion to duty, and I told them they could go home.
11: As the Nazis invaded, the leader of Norway's largely unsuccessful fascist party, Vidkun Quisling, saw an opportunity.
16: Norske kvinner og norske menn,
11: Rushing to the studios of the country's national radio station, he ordered all resistance against the Nazi invaders to stop and declared himself the leader of a new national government. However, this was news to the Germans, who sent Nazi official Joseph Terboven to serve as the head of a new occupying government. Quisling did manage to retain some influence. By the end of 1940, he was serving as an acting prime minister under Terboven, and many members of the cabinet were from his party.
13: When I let my thoughts go back to those first days of the German occupation, it's like recalling a remote and naive childhood. I didn't know the Germans then. I didn't realize how little place schools, in the ordinary civilized sense of the word, would have in Hitler's new order. It didn't start at once. It wasn't until the autumn of 1940, after Quislinger got one of his men recognized as Minister of Church and Education, that German-inspired circulars began to pile up on the writing desk of our headmaster. One of them demanded that Quisling's portrait should be hung up in the schools. One day, when my pupils and I were trying to clear up some of the intricacies of English grammar, one of the local Quisling stormtroopers suddenly barged into the room. Under his arm, he had a large-scale photo of Quisling, and he proceeded to climb onto a desk and nail it up on the wall. I knew the boy. He was an old pupil of mine, and a difficult one at that. We went on with our grammar as if it didn't exist. He stood on the desk beside the portrait of Quisling for a while, scowling at the faces of my boys and girls before he jumped down again. "Just you wait and see," he bawled.
11: Quisling was seen as a traitor by many Norwegians.
13: When the door had slammed behind him, one of the girls got up. "We can't have that picture here," she said indignantly. "Father says Quisling is a traitor and crack-brained too." I just nodded and said I'd better speak to the other teachers about it so that we didn't muddle things up by acting each in his own way. But when I came back to the same classroom for the next lesson, the picture wasn't there anymore. Some days later, the caretaker told me he'd seen it in the dustbin.
11: Quisling eventually achieved the aim of his initial coup attempt and was appointed the head of a puppet government at the start of February 1942. Mr. Roald Hansen said there was a concerted effort by Quisling and the German occupiers to force Norwegian schools to change the way they taught.
13: I shall never forget the day when a certain Quisling County propaganda leader came to give all the children of my school a lecture on the rotten state of affairs in our decayed democracy. We'd only just been given a new Quisling headmaster, a little nincompoop who had got the old headmaster arrested and wangled himself into the job to make up for his many miserable years as teacher in classes he

0: One of the numerous climaxes in his lecture, the propaganda leader bellowed out over our heads, "We don't want decadent democracy. We want leaders, and our leaders are the able men, the strong men." At these words, boys and girls spontaneously turned round and looked at the new headmaster. The words of the propaganda leader were drowned in laughter, and soon after the meeting had completely broken down.
1: The Quisling government believed that Norway would embrace Nazi ideology if the education system was controlled.
0: The authorities wanted us to adopt what they called a positive national policy, which meant that we should slander our king, prove to our pupils that our constitution was no good, and extol Quisling. We never did. Quisling did his best to crush our resistance. In February 1942, he issued a decree ordering all Norwegian teachers to be members of the Quisling Union of Teachers and assist at the activities of the compulsory Quisling Youth Service. 12,000 of Norway's 14,000 teachers refused point blank to have anything to do with the union. A month later, more than 1,000 teachers were knocked about in concentration camps by German policemen.
1: Some of the teachers held in the camps were forced to work in the remote parts of Norway and Finland for the German war machine. Wages were also withheld and many were expelled from their jobs, but it made no difference to the teachers' resistance.
0: When these teachers came back to their homes half a year later and were released, they'd won a victory over Quisling. They're still not members of his union of teachers, and his youth service has been a complete failure. One thing is certain, by his action against the teachers, Quisling had, as usual, achieved exactly the opposite of what he intended. Children, parents, and teachers all over the country were now united against him.
1: In Mr. Roald Hansen's class, there was one boy who joined the youth service, which was intended to be similar to the Hitler Youth in Germany.
0: He was completely isolated and boycotted by his classmates. Sometimes when we studied English institutions, he would bring out astonishing bits from German propaganda about the English, Jewish, Marxian, plutocratic democracy. Otherwise, he hadn't much to contribute. He kept a notebook where he wrote down things I said that he thought were offensive to his party or to the Germans. To teach in the class with a Quisling youth boy gave me my own small share of the Gestapo nightmare which has now pressed Europe since 1941.
1: Norway was liberated on the 8th of May 1945 as Nazi forces surrendered to the Allies across Europe.
2: Our cameraman was scarcely able to film the scenes of welcome, so great was the delirious reception given to our men. For 5 years, the free spirit of Norway has never failed or faltered.
1: Quisling was then arrested and sentenced to death. He was killed by firing squad in October 1945. Ahead of that liberation, Mr. Roald Hansen, speaking in 1944, reflected with pride on the resistance that he and his fellow teachers put up against their invaders.
0: The Germans conquered the whole of southern Norway in 4 weeks. But our schools have waged another war against the Germans for 4 years, and we've stood our ground all the time.
1: Witness History was produced and presented by me, Tim O'Callaghan.
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0: Vaidyanathan. A Russian attack on a train very close to Ukraine's border with Poland has led to a call for NATO to step in and intercept drones. Another train carrying European officials had just passed the same track. We hear from Poland's Deputy Prime Minister.
1: It's part of a spectrum of provocations, arsons and state terrorism that seems to be escalating.
0: What the war in the Middle East is doing to oil supplies. The hospital drama The Pit's up for dozens of Emmys. We hear from doctors and nurses who love the show, and a Nobel Prize-winning economist on the future of democracy in an age of AI.
2: Liberalism cannot stand but with the working class at its centre. And having working class at its centre means shared prosperity. Can we have jobs, meaningful jobs, well-paying jobs in the age of AI? And my answer is absolutely yes.
0: All of those stories coming up after the BBC News.
3: BBC News with Moira Alderson. The head of the NATO military alliance has said a Russian attack on a Ukrainian train near the border with Poland on Sunday was a sign of Russia's weakness. Speaking in Finland, Mark Rutte said Moscow would fail in its efforts to intimidate the Western allies.
4: Russia is struggling in Ukraine and continues to lash out with reckless and dangerous attacks, including on civilian infrastructure close to NATO territory. The strike on a passenger train in Ukraine yesterday shows how desperate Putin has become. He thinks that he can stop us from supporting Ukraine and that he can undermine our unity. He is wrong.
3: Meanwhile, President Putin's spokesman has said Russia will continue to carry out military operations across the whole of Ukraine. Finland has joined France's initiative to extend its nuclear deterrence to other allied European countries. The Finnish president, Alexander Stubb, stressed that the French initiative reinforced Europe's responsibility for its own defence and did not replace NATO's nuclear deterrence. He said Finland had no intention of stationing nuclear weapons on its territory in peacetime. Of all NATO countries, Finland has the longest shared border with Russia. Africa's biggest ever share sale has been launched in Nigeria by the billionaire Aliko Dangote. His oil refinery is offering more than 4 billion shares, hoping to raise around $1.6 billion to help fund a major expansion. Our correspondent, Simi Jaloasho, is in Lagos.
5: The big ambition here is expansion. Currently, the refinery processes around 700,000 barrels of crude a day. Dangote has said he plans to double that to around 1.4 million barrels a day in 2029. And they would spend around $14 billion doing so. But if they manage to do that, it would make the refinery one of the biggest in the world, so not just the largest here in Africa.
3: The Chinese Foreign Ministry has criticised the boss of the US artificial intelligence company Anthropic for saying China's proficiency in AI would create national security risks for the US. A ministry official said the statements by Dario Amade were narratives of threat, confrontation and malicious competition that serve no one's interests. Laura Bicker is in Beijing.
6: President Xi Jinping has called for a global governance framework for artificial intelligence. He did it at the BRICS summit in India. They're calling for it just ahead, remember, of the scheduled summit between the two superpowers, between Washington and Beijing, which is scheduled to take place next week. So there's a clear narrative coming from China that they do not pose a threat, that their AI development is open source, which means it's available to all, does not pose a threat, and that their leader is calling for a global governance framework.
3: BBC News. India has approved additional electricity exports to Nepal after recent floods damaged the country's power infrastructure. More than 1,300 people were killed and thousands remain missing after the disaster late last month. India says electricity will be supplied for 18 hours a day until the end of the year. The floods damaged 12 of Nepal's hydropower plants. An armed group in Ethiopia's Oromia region has made threats to mining companies operating in the area and issued a new list of demands if they want to continue their work. The Oromo Liberation Army, which the government in Addis Ababa designated as a terrorist organisation a decade ago, wants all mining companies to employ local people and to comply with environmental standards for sustainable extraction. Richard Kagoe reports.
7: In a notice sent to mining companies operating in Oromia region, the Oromo Liberation Army said the firms will not be required to consult with the local communities on how they can participate and directly benefit from mining projects. The group said compliance with environmental standards during extraction is not negotiable.

0: warned that any company that fails to meet the requirements will face dire consequences. Oromia is Ethiopia's most populous region and has vast gold deposits that generate billions in revenue.
1: At least 21 have been killed in a road crash involving two minibuses and a third vehicle in South Africa's Western Cape province. Officials say several people were injured in the incident, which took place near Prince Albert Town, about 300 kilometres east of Cape Town. The heads of the devolved governments in Northern Ireland, Scotland and Wales have signed a memorandum calling on the UK government to facilitate independence for their nations. Michelle O'Neill, John Swinney and Rhina Puirwith said their peoples had the right to self-determination and no government in London had the right to undermine that principle. The three were meeting in their capacity as party leaders. That's the latest world news from the BBC.
2: Hello and welcome to NewsHour from the BBC World Service. Coming to you live from London, I'm Regina Vaidyanathan. In the ongoing conflict between Russia and Ukraine, we've seen new fronts opening up. Moscow's been attacking infrastructure well away from the front lines. On the weekend, another such strike. The sound of screams after a train is struck by a Russian drone near Ukraine's border with Poland. It was on its way to Warsaw from Kyiv. A video of the aftermath shows a huge grey plume of smoke in the distance and two blue and yellow passenger trains at the platform at the station. Dozens of people running towards the camera in panic. Well, no one on the train that was hit was injured, but prominent political figures, including former British Prime Minister Boris Johnson and the former head of the CIA David Petraeus, were travelling on trains nearby on that route. Ukraine's state railway company believes the target of this drone could have been a diplomatic train. The EU's foreign policy chief, Kaja Kallas, had this to say.
3: It is clearly meant to scare Western countries from supporting Ukraine, from going to Ukraine to show support. That was meant, it was clearly a message to the Western world. I think the question for us is, what do we take from that message? I think we should act the opposite. We should show that we are there for Ukraine and we are not scared off, because otherwise, you know, Russia will just achieve what they want, which is the submission of Ukraine. And like I've said several times, this is not their end goal. Their end goal is much more. So we have to stand firm on this.
2: Kaja Kallas there. Well, the BBC's James Landell is in Kyiv, and I asked him to begin by telling us more about that train and the route it was on.
4: Well, we'd had a big conference here in Kyiv at the weekend, and a lot of very senior officials, former prime ministers and current ministers, had been here for discussions about how to support Ukraine in the months and years ahead. The conference had laid on a special train to get everybody home, and they were basically just about to leave Ukraine and get into Poland when early in the morning there was a warning that there was a risk of drone attack. A decision was taken to press on. The train carried on. It got through to Poland. Everybody got off safely. But about an hour or so later, Russia made this attack on a train in the station on the other side of the border. The Ukrainian authorities say the reason that they're saying that it was likely that this was targeted by the Russians is because the train was pushed through about an hour or so earlier, faster than it otherwise would have been. In other words, there was a very high chance that it could have been sat in the station during the attack.
2: And how is this sort of opening up another front in the conflict? Because, of course, this is very far from the front lines.
4: Well, what this shows is that Russia is escalating the conflict, and this is just another example of it. Essentially, the thinking here is that because Russia is not making any substantial progress on the front line in the east, it is escalating elsewhere. So in recent weeks, we have seen a substantial increase in the number of attacks by four fast jet-powered drones, not just at night but during the day, targeting businesses, energy installations, transport hubs. But also attached to that now is an increased attack on trains and border positions, not just with Poland, but also the Ukrainian border with Moldova and Romania. In other words, it's all part of a piece. And essentially, the view is that this is an attempt by Russia to to separate or divide Ukraine from its European allies simply by making it harder to travel and to trade across borders, hoping that they will, people will be deterred from coming here because of the increased risk.
2: The BBC's James Landell in Kyiv there. Well, as James was saying, the train was struck on Ukraine's border with Poland, around 2 kilometres from the country, which of course is a member of NATO. Well, the Kremlin says the Russian army operated across Ukrainian territory and would continue to do so. But the proximity of the attack has led to one think tank, the US-based research group, the Institute for the Study of War, to call on NATO to consider intercepting Russian drones in Ukrainian airspace. Well, to get more on all of this, I've been speaking to Poland's Foreign Minister and Deputy Prime Minister, Radek Sikorski.
5: Well, this is an annual conference, and I have to say fewer foreign participants were on the train than in previous years, because I assume because of the bombing of Kyiv. And the Russians do liquidate people that criticize them. So I wouldn't put it past them that they tried to hit the train with foreign officials, including British ones.
2: Were you shocked, though, when you heard about it? Because, of course, we hear about Russian attacks on a regular basis. But the fact that there were senior officials on there, senior European officials, and as you say, General Petraeus, former British Prime Minister Boris Johnson. I mean, these are high-level people on the train.
5: I was outraged, but not shocked. That's the kinds of things that the GRU and the KGB have been doing for decades. I think Putin is pretty desperate. He thought he would win, walk into Kyiv in 3 days. He's in his fifth year of full-scale war and 14th year of assault on Donbas. His economy is hurting. A large proportion of his refineries have been knocked out. So he's trying to escalate and scare us and hope to win at the negotiating table what he cannot conquer on the ground.
2: And how are people feeling in Poland following what happened?
5: Well, we can hear the explosions on our side of the border. I mean, you can see these explosions from the Polish side. You know, I was at this train station. I mean, they're contiguous between Poland and Ukraine. And remember, 95% of assistance to Ukraine goes through Poland. So, yeah, Polish people are alarmed. You know, we have regular air raids in southeastern Poland.
2: We've heard from Kaja Kallas from the EU. She believes that the attack was intended to scare off Western nations from supporting Kyiv. So it was a targeted attack. Is that your belief too?
5: Well, of course, we don't know the Russian intentions, but it's part of a spectrum of provocations, arsons and state terrorism that seems to be escalating.
2: And what is the solution then?
5: Well, the solution is for Russia to start abiding by international law, ending its imperialist war against Ukraine and behaving like a normal nation.
2: But in the interim, for example, we've heard from a think tank recommending that NATO steps in to intercept Russian drones in Ukrainian airspace. Do you think that is a good idea?
5: There's a lively debate on this, both in NATO and here in Poland. My personal view is that we could intercept in self-defense unmanned systems before they reach our airspace. Because remember, if you shoot something down, it doesn't disappear. It still falls on the ground and it can damage property and injure people.
2: So that would be a NATO action then?
5: This is for NATO authorities to decide, but, it's Polish airspace and our army has the first duty to defend Poland. And Ukrainians are asking us to do this.
2: And in terms of those countermeasures, is that something that you think, you say you're having this vigorous debate at the moment, but when will that debate conclude? When could that actually be something that becomes a policy where you are?
5: Well, Putin is escalating further and further. I mean, you know, he sent death squads to Britain. He sent drones to Germany. He has committed arson in several countries. He tried to blow up airliners. You know, the more drastic stuff he does, the more countermeasures we need to take.
2: I'm speaking there to Poland's Foreign Minister and Deputy Prime Minister Radek Sikorski. Staying in the region, and Russia stepped up attacks on Ukraine's last remaining strongholds in the eastern Donbass region. The area has been a major stumbling block in talks on ending the war spearheaded by the US. The BBC's Vitaly Shevchenko reports.
6: Kramatorsk and Slavyansk are the biggest two cities still under Ukrainian control in Donbass, and they are pounded relentlessly, daily, by Russia. Data studied by the BBC shows that the number of glide bombs launched at them by Russia has more than doubled over the summer, while the number of wounded civilians has tripled. Pavlo Dyachenko, a spokesman for local police, says the devastation is immense.
7: It's the same tactic. Whenever Russians approach a settlement, wherever they can hit it with such weapons, they raise it to the ground. Their tactic is to destroy everything they see. Destruction is significant. Glide bombs are a powerful weapon. We're calling on families with children, everyone, to evacuate. This is the best way to protect yourself, to save your life.
6: Currently, Russia occupies almost 80% of Donbass and wants Ukraine to withdraw from the rest, including Kramatorsk and Slavyansk. American negotiators who visited Moscow and Kyiv recently seem to favour the idea, but President Zelensky is refusing to abandon the territory which Russia has been unable to take by force, and it has been using a lot of force. John Auckland Abbey is a British volunteer who's just delivered medical aid to Slavyansk.
8: The level of attacks have definitely increased from the last time I was there. And I've been all over Ukraine and I've never experienced the constant fear that one has at nighttime in Slavyansk. Daytime, you can kind of survive it and it's manageable. But at night, when it's pitch black, and it is pitch black because no lights are on anywhere, that's when the Russians begin their bombardment of a city. And that is normally with glide bombs, drones, and other rockets and missiles as well. You are woken up every night about 3 o'clock or 3:30 in the morning to the whole building shaking. And that's my experience. And 100 metres away from where I was staying, an apartment block was hit and half of it was demolished.
6: Lala Tarapakina is a Ukrainian volunteer who evacuates animals from frontline areas. She says staying in Kramatorsk means dicing with death.
9: It hurts when you visit somewhere like a shopping center where you knew every saleswoman, where you used to shop for food or, say, shampoo, and then you find out that it's been attacked with glide bombs and that the people you knew are buried under the rubble. People you've seen and hugged, they were killed or wounded. It's a pile of bricks now. You may be alive and well today, but you can be dead tomorrow.
6: Kramatorsk and Slavyansk are a key part of Ukraine's so-called Fortress Belt, a system of heavily reinforced defense lines in the east. Losing them would make it much easier for Russia to advance westward. As one general told Ukrainian TV, this isn't just a battle for Donbass. It's probably the main battle for Ukraine this year and next.
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2: This is Regina Vaidyanathan with NewsHour, coming to you live from the BBC in London. Oil and gas prices have risen sharply. It's after details emerged about damage to a key pipeline in Saudi Arabia. Well, Saudi Arabia is the world's largest oil exporter, and its Yanbu pipeline has been shut since a drone attack last week. The Yanbu is vital to Saudi Arabia as it allows oil exports to leave through the Red Sea without tankers passing through the Strait of Hormuz. Well, to get more on this, I've been speaking to Christophe Rule, a global advisor for Crystal Energy, who's been telling me more about how the oil markets have been reacting.
13: The latest trajectory clearly is just another uptick in this by now 7 month saga of oil prices being driven by political cycles and military disruptions. What we have here is one of the escape routes from the Straits of Hormuz, which is the so-called East-West pipeline through Saudi Arabia into the Red Sea, being attacked. And that is an immediate disruption, which makes oil prices go higher, of course. But B, it's also an important message, because many analysts have started to apply the logic that maybe the Strait of Hormuz can be simply circumvented and made redundant in a year or so. Even the Treasury from the US, Scott Bessent, has made this point by having pipelines around it. And it turns out, unsurprisingly, that pipelines are even more vulnerable to military attacks. They are like sitting ducks, whereas ships can be at least partial for some time being transferred away. Mm-hmm. So pipelines are not going to solve this problem without a political solution. It looks unlikely to stop.
2: And so, I mean, as I mentioned in the introduction, Saudi Arabia, the world's largest oil exporter, this is going to be a huge challenge for the country, isn't it?
13: Yes, it certainly is. And it increasingly becomes a challenge also for the global economy, because the longer that dispute continues, the more inventories run down. And despite the fact that oil has become less important and therefore the oil price needs to go a little higher to really create damage than we're used to, there is now a special diversion emerging, which is diesel prices are rising much faster than other oil prices, partially because diesel has been refined in the Middle East and is now stopped, partially because diesel is being refined mostly often in Russia and has been stopped by Ukrainian attacks, partially because China, in reaction to Hormuz, is importing much less oil, therefore can't feed its refineries, which exported diesel in the past to the extent it was possible earlier. And diesel, of course, is that part of the oil barrel of the refined products which are made out of oil, which is most relevant to the global economy. It's the transport fuel. So if diesel demand has to be curtailed, it will affect shipping, it will affect trucking, and therefore will have an immediate impact on the economy, different from just taking away purchasing power from consumers because they can drive a little less, a much more direct impact.
2: Mm-hmm. You mentioned the Strait of Hormuz, but of course also we've seen Perim Island as well being seized by Houthis. And of course that's also potentially closing off another route.
13: Yes, we are seeing the Houthis being active from one side. We have seen the drones attacking the East-West pipeline pump stations coming from Iraq. We are seeing the Revolutionary Guards in Iran still capable not only responding, but in responding with targeted attacks against U.S. military bases elsewhere. So all of this may go some way to explain why Saudi Arabia has been very quiet in its reaction to these attacks, because they really must fear that they are an easy target, and their refineries and their large oil installations have been attacked in the past. And that is something which explains why they are reacting less aggressively, shall we say, to these attacks than, for example, their neighbor, the UAE.
2: Christophe Rule there, a global advisor for Crystal Energy. The Emmy Awards are taking place later on Monday, and film geeks among you will know that this year, in a break from tradition, they're happening on a Monday, not the usual Sunday. That's because of a clash with American football. Well, when stars sashay down the red carpet in Los Angeles hours from now, much of the buzz will be around the medical drama The Pitt, which leads the way with 25 nominations. The programme's been so well received by some doctors that the lead actor and exec producer Noah Weil has even been invited to a medical conference in the US. Well, the BBC's been speaking to medics here in the UK who are also fans. The BBC's health editor Hugh Pym reports.
14: Hey, Nat, his health team got their head CT before he went down. No results yet.
15: All right, let's send the reminder.
14: Hey, Dana.
15: Hang on.
16: A crowded waiting room, trolleys in corridors, highly stressed staff. But this isn't a typical NHS A&E unit. It's a Hollywood set with actors recreating the pressure cooker atmosphere of an emergency department.
17: Hey, Dana. Chem 7's not back on trauma 2 yet.
15: Let me see the chart.
16: And what's more, doctors love watching it.
18: The most important things I've ever done in my life have been in this hospital.
16: The lead part in The Pitt, Dr. Michael Rabinovich, known as Dr. Robbie, is an experienced emergency medicine consultant. He's played by Noah Wiley, previously in the cast of the earlier medical drama ER. He's also an executive producer and part of the writing team, which includes several doctors. So impressed are the US medical profession that they invited him to take part in a platform discussion at a prestigious conference with more than 6,000 emergency medicine experts in the audience. Dr. Tony Cirillo is president of the American College of Emergency Physicians.
19: People came up and just said thank you to him. And that was not lost on him, that people, what he does and what they've created with The Pitt is more than just about a good TV show. It's about the term I use is validation. And we finally feel validated for everything that we do and everything that we go through every day.
16: And the series has become more popular in the UK, with doctors ready to watch, even in weeks when they've had punishing shifts in A&E. Dr. Fiona Hunter is vice president of the Royal College of Emergency Medicine in Scotland.
20: I wouldn't do it straight after a shift. I think we all need to decompress and almost debrief what we've experienced on that shift. But in between shifts, when I've got downtime, it's watchable, relatable, and I feel like it makes me feel like other people might get it.
14: I don't care. Get someone out of here now. No, you expect us to treat your officers as soon as they come in? You get a detective to pick these kits up ASAP. I gotta go.
16: Complex procedures and life-saving interventions are shown in graphic detail, and social and ethical issues are aired, such as lack of social care and end-of-life decisions. Professor Damien Rowland of the University of Leicester says it puts the problems of the NHS in perspective.
21: Virtually every emergency department in the world at the moment has not enough space to see patients and flow through the hospital. It's a very common theme in The Pitt, about the central character arguing with the hospital management about saying, I need more flow. You can't just leave these patients here. And that's a very common problem around the world. So we can all relate to that.
16: Last word to one of the stars of The Pitt, Geron Howell, who was born and brought up in South Wales. With other actors, he was put through a medical boot camp for speed learning of techniques and jargon.
22: He was in the hall when he had a cardiac arrest. I couldn't save him.
16: In a BBC Wales interview in April, he was asked if he'd like to train to be a doctor.
23: I have such a newfound respect for the medical profession. It's maybe made me more, you know, realising that, yeah, I don't know how I do this. I'll stick to acting.
22: And we do the best we can, but people die.
24: You ever get used to that?
2: That report there on The Pitt, which is in the lead in terms of nominations for the Emmys tonight. That report there from BBC's health editor, Hugh Pym. And we'll have all the results of the Emmys later on the BBC News website.
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0: Coming up on NewsHour in the next 30 minutes, the most comprehensive picture yet of Britain's role in the transatlantic slave trades published. We speak to one of the authors. Why actress Sydney Sweeney has angered female athletes around the world. And what's happened to liberal democracy? A Nobel Prize winning economist shares his take with us. All of those stories coming up after the BBC News.
1: BBC News with Moira Alderson. The head of the NATO military alliance has said a Russian attack on a Ukrainian train near the border with Poland on Sunday shows how desperate the Russian President Vladimir Putin has become. Mark Rutte said Moscow's continued attacks on civilian infrastructure close to NATO territory were failing to undermine both the alliance's unity and its support for Ukraine. President Trump has denounced what he's called a sick conspiracy against artificial intelligence and data centres. He's criticised calls for controls of AI, suggesting they would limit US advantages over China in the sector. The health ministry in Gaza has warned that the territory's health system risks paralysis after transport services for medical staff were suspended. It says shortages of fuel, lubricants and spare parts mean many doctors and nurses are struggling to reach hospitals. India has approved extra electricity exports for Nepal after recent floods damaged the country's power infrastructure. The floods cut about 10% of Nepal's generating capacity. An armed group in Ethiopia's Oromia region has demanded that mining companies operating in the area employ local people and comply with environmental standards. The Oromo Liberation Army has been designated a terrorist organisation by the government in Addis Ababa. Voting has been taking place in the semi-autonomous Bangsamoro region in the southern Philippines, the culmination of a peace process that ended decades of conflict with Islamist militants. It's the first time a local parliament is being chosen in the mainly Muslim region. A prominent Indian magazine editor, Tarun Tejpal, has surrendered to a court in Goa to serve a 10-year prison sentence after he was convicted of sexually assaulting an ex-colleague in 2013. He was the editor of an investigative magazine that made its name by exposing corruption and abuse of power in high places. That's the latest. BBC News.
0: Welcome back to NewsHour. The transatlantic slave trade saw 3 million enslaved African men, women and children trafficked to colonial plantations in the Americas and the Caribbean. A new study looking into the role Britain played reveals just how widespread investment in the slave trade was here across all walks of life. William Pettigrew is a professor at King's College London and the author of Britain's Slave Traders, A Forgotten History.
2: We're not just talking about political elites. We're not just talking about the most powerful people in the country, although they were involved too. We're talking about craftsmen. We're talking about refugees. We're talking about the slave trade, actually, as a notorious route to social mobility. Slightly over 10% of the total population we've analysed were female. But we're also talking about state policy. We're also talking about the monarchy, the leaders of the City of London prioritising the slave trade to support state policy as well as make money for themselves. And there's a disproportionate number of creative people, people whose income was sporadic, people who perhaps had more of an imagination about the possibility of commercial gain, who were investing in this trade because they were networked via their patrons into it. We see this with leading musicians and artists and architects. These are the people who are really building a definition of what British culture looks like.
0: Are there any particular stories when you went through the archives that really illustrate how widespread the investment in slavery was?
2: Yeah, lots and lots. I think the cohort of women, many of whom are not known to history, is particularly kind of graphic and revealing. Through correspondence, we can read about the status women in particular attached to their investments in the slave trade. These were things that people, women in particular, mothers, sisters, wives, used to protect their economic independence, but also to sort of support the careers of their male offspring. And this comes across in a sort of jarringly, banal way in the correspondence. There's one example, a woman called Sarah Clark, who writes to her relative to seek his permission to sell her investments in the slave trade so she can finance a weekend in Tunbridge Wells. It really does, the data, in a very uncomfortable way, juxtapose the kind of brutality, the brutal implications of what these investments were for, with the everyday sort of chintzy existence of, in this case, the Georgian elites. A fresh dimension to this is all about the significance of these individuals and their wealth to the creation of a kind of social safety net, to the provision of welfare within Britain. If you establish a financial connection between these individuals and organizations that are still around, most of those organizations are charities, through schools, through hospitals, through parish charities that were truly national in scale and significance.
0: William Pettigrew there, and you can get more on that research that he's done with his team by going to the BBC News website.

0: You're listening to NewsHour from the BBC. I'm Regina Vaidyanathan. He's a billionaire art collector who's bankrolled Jeffrey Epstein, but Leon Black, who paid $158 million to the company that Epstein used to fund his sex trafficking operation, rejects allegations that he operated as his fixer. Speaking to the BBC, Mr. Black denied any wrongdoing, saying that he says an independent report confirmed that the payments were for legitimate tax and estate planning advice. Dara McIntyre has more.
1: And now to a major moment. Edward Munch, The Scream, from 1895. Here he is.
2: New Yorker Leon Black, said to be worth almost $15 billion, made his money buying and selling companies.
1: I start the bidding here at $40 million.
2: He used his profits to put together one of the world's most valuable art collections.
1: For the historic sum of $107 million. Sold.
2: In 2012, he hired his friend, Jeffrey Epstein, to manage his wealth, even though Epstein was already a convicted paedophile, and to reduce the tax bill on his masterpieces. Art journalist Eileen Kinsella has examined some of Epstein's work for Leon Black.
3: He was advising him how to, you know, flip the art and trade it and not incur a huge capital gains tax. Say that you bought a Giacometti at $10 million and now you're selling it at $25 million, they're going to tax you on that $15 million gain. So he was helping him find ways to avoid that.
2: Leon Black paid Epstein $158 million between 2013 and 2017. The money went to a company that was used to fund Epstein's sex trafficking. The payments became part of a wider investigation into Epstein's finances by the authorities in the US Virgin Islands, where the company was based, led by the territory's then Attorney General, Denise George.
4: As is normally done, my team did present to Mr. Black the opportunity to settle the matter out of court, which he did choose.
5: For how much money?
4: It was about $62 million with Leon Black.
2: Leon Black denies any wrongdoing and any knowledge or involvement in Epstein's crimes. But the money he paid Epstein was almost single-handedly funding his sex trafficking operation.
6: Mr. Black, did you know about Epstein's abuse of young girls? He was paying him for financial management services.
2: Mr. Black walked out of a congressional hearing on Epstein. He's refusing to return and is now suing the House Oversight Committee for exceeding its powers. Democrat Congressman Robert Garcia insists Leon Black has questions to answer.
7: What's most important, obviously, is that Leon Black, about $150 million Leon Black moved to Jeffrey Epstein. That's an enormous amount of money, and Jeffrey Epstein would not have been able to commit the horrific crimes without the support of Mr. Black.
2: Emails released by the U.S. authorities show Epstein helped manage payments on Leon Black's behalf to three Eastern European women he allegedly had relationships with, even organizing surveillance on one former girlfriend and plotting to get her deported. Panorama asked Mr. Black if Epstein was acting as his fixer. In a statement, Mr. Black said this was not true and said Epstein was a despicable individual who duped and deceived repeatedly. Mr. Black said Epstein's tax work was responsible for billions of dollars in savings and that an independent report had concluded the $158 million he'd paid Epstein was for legitimate tax and estate planning advice.
0: That's Dara McIntyre reporting there. Next, there's been outrage over Hollywood actress Sydney Sweeney's appearance in a gambling advert. In it, she's naked, covering parts of her body with just different items of sporting equipment. Well, the ad's gone viral, but it sparked a strong reaction, particularly among athletes around the world. Well, Sydney Sweeney's defended her appearance. She says the campaign cut through the noise and put the focus entirely on sport. But let's speak to one of those athletes who strongly disagrees with that. I'm joined now by Gracie Kramer, a champion gymnast at the National Collegiate Athletic Association in the United States. Welcome to NewsHour, Gracie. You went on social media and you said, I don't know what Sydney Sweeney was doing, but this is what women in sport look like. And you put a picture of you doing your job. How do you feel about looking at those images of Sydney Sweeney naked, apart from, of course, holding a baseball bat or whatever else we can see?
8: I was genuinely so disappointed. I feel like
5: she has an opportunity to use her platform for good, to inspire young women to recognize their worth outside of their bodies and outside of the way that they look. And I feel like in this day and age right now, we're so hyper-fixated on essentially investing in how we look and how we're perceived in order to get further in the world. And I feel like we're missing the point. I really, really want to empower women to understand that they are so much more than their bodies and the way that they look. And that post was honestly just an innocent way to kind of shed light on that and bring attention to the fact that these industries are essentially corrupting these young women to think that they're only worth the attention if they're naked.
0: And Gracie, your post really hit a nerve because we've seen so many other athletes around the world join your trend, I suppose, your cause.
5: Yeah, it's been incredible. I mean, I did not expect that, obviously. And I, again, just wanted to uplift women and remind them that you may see these types of ads, but remember that this is not the only thing that matters. And it's been so cool seeing all of the incredible athletes hopping on this trend, uplifting themselves, uplifting each other, and just reminding everyone that female sports is a force to be reckoned with, and we deserve to be taken seriously. And this has been a fight that we've been fighting for hundreds of years. The fact that women haven't even been able to compete in sports up until a very recent year, it's heartbreaking to see these massive celebrities and these massive platforms encourage something that's so misogynistic and disappointing and just flat right bad. It's just bad marketing, in my opinion.
0: Gracie, you talk about marketing, but I mean, in some ways, you can't just blame Sydney Sweeney, because the sports marketing industry, the sports industry itself, has long sexualized women with sporting calendars and the like.
5: 100%. And I'm not just blaming Sydney Sweeney at all. Trust me, this was just a very interesting situation that happened. And obviously, again, my intention was never to blow it up and pin anything against another woman. Like, this is about recognizing that you have a platform. It's important to use it for good. And we shouldn't all have to worry about the way we look every single day in order to do the things that we want to do and accomplish the things we want to accomplish. And that's why I use my platform.
0: And Gracie, have you ever in your gymnastics career felt pressured by a sponsor or someone in the industry to dress or look a certain way?
5: 100%. I mean, my sport is extremely sexualized, unfortunately. Being in a leotard every day on TV, I would get messages after every single meet from creepy men saying, I saw you on the TV at my local bar and I'm obsessed with you, and just be very, very demeaning and objectifying. And unfortunately, being objectified pretty much my entire career, it made me feel strong enough to post about this and to stand up for the women that don't want to be objectified and don't want to be looped into this unfortunate narrative that's been pushed for a long time.
0: And what do you hope can change as a result of you speaking out and all these other female athletes joining you to raise awareness of the sexualization of women in this capacity?
5: I think just reminding everyone that we are human beings first, we're not objects, and continuing to push this narrative that we are, and that we only matter if we look a certain way or if we have a certain size, is just the most outrageous thing. And I think it's time, it's 2026, like, we need to just quit this narrative and encourage women, especially young women, to be bold and brave and not worry about what they look like, but what they can do and what they can accomplish and how they can inspire others. And that's just my goal with my platform. I want to continue to uplift women and remind them that they are capable of so much more than they think. And even though, unfortunately, there are marketing tactics that encourage this sexualized behavior, us starting movements like this and us bringing attention to it is going to cut it down. And I think also just debunk it and make it just not as attractive and not as normalized. Mm-hmm. I think that was the most disappointing part, was the comments being like, well, I don't see the problem with this. And unfortunately, it is aired on TV. It's all over mainstream media. And there's young women that see these ads and they think that this is what is normal and this is what is encouraged. And it's just not.
0: Okay. Gracie, thank you so much for sharing your thoughts on that story there. That's the American gymnast, Gracie Kramer. Now, more than 4 years after Russia's full-scale invasion of Ukraine, the country's wartime economy is still booming, but businesses are struggling and fuel shortages are growing. Ed Butler asks whether the cost of the war is finally beginning to bite.
8: Filling up at gas stations in Russia seems to be getting increasingly stressful these days. This was an argument over alleged queue jumping. Russians are having to wait 6 hours or more sometimes to fill their fuel tanks. The reason? Well, largely this is due, it seems, to Ukraine's sustained drone attacks on Russia's oil refineries. And not just those. Ukraine's extended its attacks to include retail warehouses as well, like the Wildberries chain, known as Russia's Amazon. This was the scene of panic after one recent strike in Yekaterinburg. Some small business owners who house their commercial products inside Wildberries say they've been ruined.
9: That's it. That's over. My brand officially no longer exists because we have nothing left. No inventory and no savings. I've been wiped out. I'm officially broke.
8: But is it really so bad across Russia as a whole? Yes, it's true. Inflation and interest rates are up. But President Putin points out that unemployment remains low. And in a press conference last month, he said that the economy was actually still growing.
10: Economic dynamics are generally modest, but positive. GDP growth is around 1%. It is clear that economic growth is affected by external pressure and terrorist attacks.
8: But economists say that this growth is unsustainable long-term because it's only government spending that's driving it. The state coffers are running low, the deficit is rising, and the low unemployment rate may not be the sign of strength that Vladimir Putin claims.
0: That's the BBC's Ed Butler reporting there. 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

0: A reminder of our top story this hour, and the European Union's foreign policy chief has said a Russian attack on a Ukrainian train near the border with Poland was intended to undermine support for Kyiv. Sunday's attack happened soon after a train carrying senior European officials had passed through the same station. Earlier here on NewsHour, we heard the view of the Polish Foreign Minister and Deputy Prime Minister, Radek Sikorski.
1: I think Putin is pretty desperate. He thought he would win walk into Kyiv in 3 days. He's in his fifth year of full-scale war and 14th year of assault on Donbas. His economy is hurting. A large proportion of his refineries have been knocked out. So he's trying to escalate and scare us and hope to win at the negotiating table what he cannot conquer on the ground.
0: This is Rajini Vaidyanathan with NewsHour, coming to you live from the BBC in London. Earlier this year in April, I was in Hungary reporting for NewsHour on the fall of the far-right government, led by Prime Minister Viktor Orban, who'd held power for decades.
2: Make no mistake, this is a massive day in history, not just for the people of Hungary, but for the people of Europe. And as you can hear, I'm surrounded by supporters of the opposition. People are celebrating a real transformational election result for Hungary.
0: Well, that marked the end of a so-called illiberal democracy. But our next guest argues that it bucked a longer-term trend. Nobel Prize-winning economist Darren Acemoglu's just published a book. It's called What Happened to Liberal Democracy? And in it, he explores the rise of populism and the far right and asks why the working classes have fallen out of love with the ideas of liberal democracy.
3: This is a singular human achievement in terms of structuring our lives. Despite the fact that, I argue in the book, liberalism has the ideas that are going to be super useful for the future, and it has delivered in terms of its promises and what people wanted for quite a while. Over the last 40 years or so, liberal democracy and liberal ideas in general are in crisis. And in a nutshell, what I say is that liberal democracy did not adjust to the new world created by a post-industrial economy. That's both economics and more broadly social in terms of the changes that have affected us. Post-industrial society, especially with digital technologies and now AI, but also with the globalization and other social changes that it brought, complicated how to create shared prosperity. The status and political power of people who, like us, well-educated, live in urban, big urban places, integrated with the global economy, our status, our standing increased, both socially but also politically in terms of, for example, how you look at what the center-left in the UK, in the US, in Scandinavia, in Europe, all of these parties have become parties of the very well-educated.
0: Let's talk about that in a bit more detail, because you do talk about elites being out of touch, not just when it comes to economics, but also culturally.
3: 100%. And I'm definitely not the first one to talk about the rise of cultural politics everywhere. Again, this is true in the UK, it's true in Germany and France, and absolutely in the US. But what I argue is that the rise of cultural politics itself is a consequence of the rise of the college-educated as a dominant force in politics. And the complex part of this story, in some sense, is that they were bothered by important dilemmas that liberal ideas have always had. In particular, I emphasize inclusion, intolerance, and ignorance. The three I's. Why? Because liberal ideas were developed by well-educated, very wealthy people. Women were excluded by race. There was exclusion. Of course, immigrants were excluded. And there was always a question in liberal circles about how you deal with intolerance and how you structure the education system. But all of these questions came to a head in more diverse post-industrial societies. And the mistake that the new college-educated dominant groups have made is to try to solve them by trying to change the values of the rest of society from the top. Mm-hmm. And that is just very, very difficult. And it creates backlash. And it creates backlash for both good and bad reasons. The good reasons is always something imposed on people mm-hmm. is going to create a reaction. And the bad reason is that we live in the age of social media where you can amplify all sorts of things and take them out of context. All of these have had a very important role in this greater polarization coming from cultural politics. But that's not the only way. We also have examples from the recent past as well as from history where you can try to build bottom-up consensus. And that's the very important step that I think liberal democracy and liberal ideas have to take.
0: With respect, some people might say, well, someone like yourself, who is from an elite institution, arguing this theory is a classic example of elite saying something that's perhaps far removed from what the working people actually relate to.
3: Guilty as charged. Guilty as charged. I have no defense against a criticism like that, except that I think this conversation has to start somewhere. And my purpose is not...
0: From the top down.
3: from somewhere, yes. If it started from somewhere else, I would be very happy as well. But I say very clearly in the book, of course it might sound hollow, but what I'm hoping is to give a small boost to a conversation that we need to have about a new governing philosophy. Mm-hmm. For liberal democracy and for the center left. I think that's the purpose. And that's not going to come from, it needs to come from a compromise. And at its very best, social democracy, the labor movement in the US or in the UK, were broad tents. So that's what we need to form again.
0: It's hard to avoid those two letters, AI, artificial intelligence, which are in some quarters taking community away from people. Technology is changing the equation. You write about that quite extensively in the book. You talk about a pro-worker model of artificial intelligence. You say it's not good, it's not bad. It's hard to have a view either way on artificial intelligence. How can AI move things forward in a positive way, according to your model?
3: Community has become so much weaker, and AI is making that much worse. But the weakening of community started much earlier, and I think it's one of the failures of liberal democracy, not to leverage community, not to respect community, in fact, to see some communities as hostile to the liberal agenda. That has to change, and I think leveraging AI in the right way is very, very important. Liberalism cannot stand but with the working class at its center, and having working class at its center means shared prosperity, jobs, people's ability to form their own lives economically as well as socially. And if AI goes in the direction of automating work extensively, eliminating jobs, sidelining workers, that's completely impossible. It's impossible both economically but also socially, because if we are disempowered economically, that also pacifies us. It makes politics much more challenging, because people turn their back and they have deep dissatisfaction. So creating jobs is central. So the question is, can we have jobs, meaningful jobs, well-paying jobs in the age of AI? And my answer is absolutely yes.
0: That's the Nobel Prize-winning economist Darren Acemoglu. Ending this edition of NewsHour, I'm Rajini Vaidyanathan. From myself and the rest of the team here, thanks to all of you for listening, wherever you are in the world.
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6: Hello and welcome to Outside Source on the BBC. I'm Luke Jones in our global newsroom here in central London. Over the weekend, we have had more concern and latterly argument about artificial intelligence. You remember the worries we heard about last week on the programme about AI potentially killing off the human race, even. In our global newsroom here in central London, over the weekend, we have had more concern and latterly argument about artificial intelligence. You remember the worries we heard about last week on the programme about AI potentially killing off the human race, even. Well, lots of big AI bosses were out and about on the airwaves.

0: Donald Trump on this. He said that, quote, AI needs a strong and smart president, and his administration has already stopped AI people from doing bad things. He says there is a sick conspiracy against AI and that they need to worry about China. Whoever wins AI, he says, wins. We'll discuss that next.
1: BBC News with Moira Alderson. The head of the NATO military alliance has said a Russian attack on a Ukrainian train near the border with Poland on Sunday shows how desperate the Russian President Vladimir Putin has become. Mark Rutte said Moscow's continued attacks on civilian infrastructure close to NATO territory were failing to undermine both the alliance's unity and its support for Ukraine. Sunday's strike happened soon after a train carrying senior European officials had passed through the same station. Our correspondent James Landell is in Kyiv.
2: The thinking here is that because Russia is not making any substantial progress on the front line in the east, it is escalating elsewhere. So in recent weeks, we have seen a substantial increase in the number of attacks by fast jet-powered drones. Attached to that now is an increased attack on trains and border positions, not just with Poland, but also the Ukrainian border with Moldova and Romania. And essentially, the view is that this is an attempt by Russia to separate or divide Ukraine from its European allies simply by making it harder to travel and to trade across borders.
1: President Putin's spokesman has said Russia will continue to carry out military operations across the whole of Ukraine. Meanwhile, Finland has joined France's initiative to extend its nuclear deterrence to other allied European countries. The Finnish president, Alexander Stubb, stressed that the French initiative reinforced Europe's responsibility for its own defence and did not replace NATO's nuclear deterrence. Officials in Gaza have warned the territory's health system risks collapsing after transport services for medical staff were suspended. Gaza's health ministry says shortages of fuel, lubricants and spare parts mean many doctors and nurses are struggling to reach hospitals. Africa's biggest ever share sale has been launched in Nigeria by the billionaire Aliko Dangote. His oil refinery is offering more than 4 billion shares, hoping to raise around $1.6 billion to help fund a major expansion. From Lagos, here's Simi Jolowosho.
3: Aliko Dangote said he wants ordinary Nigerians to take part. The refinery, which began operating 2 years ago, is Africa's largest and processes around 700,000 barrels of crude a day, supplying much of Nigeria's domestically produced petrol. The money raised will help fund a $14 billion expansion, which could double the refinery's capacity by 2029.
1: President Trump has denounced what he's called a sick conspiracy against artificial intelligence and data centres. Writing on social media, he's criticised calls for controls of AI, suggesting they would limit a lead the US has over China. Mr. Trump said the only guardrails that AI needed were a strong and smart president, which the US had. His comments came after the head of the US AI company Anthropic called for the pace of development of AI models to be slowed amid safety concerns. BBC News. Indonesian rescue teams are battling difficult conditions after a ferry carrying more than 240 people capsized in the Java Sea on Sunday. The authorities say six people are confirmed dead and nearly 130 are missing. Our Global Affairs correspondent, Anbarasan Etarajan, has more details.
4: High waves and strong winds are impeding search and rescue efforts by divers who are trying to get into the vessel. But underwater drones and helicopters are being deployed. The ferry was travelling from Surabaya in East Java to Banjarmasin in South Kalimantan when it capsized as passengers slept. More than 100 people have been rescued so far.
1: An armed group in Ethiopia's Oromia region has made threats to mining companies operating in the area and issued a new list of demands if they want to continue their work. The Oromo Liberation Army, which the government in Addis Ababa designated as a terrorist organisation a decade ago, wants all mining companies to employ local people and to comply with environmental standards for sustainable extraction. Oromia has vast gold deposits. The head of the devolved governments in Northern Ireland, Scotland and Wales have signed a memorandum calling on the UK government to facilitate independence for their nations. The First Minister for Scotland, John Swinney, said that all three of them wanted self-determination for their nations.
5: What today represents is a pivotal moment in the constitutional journey of the United Kingdom, because for the first time in history, there are First Ministers in Scotland, Wales and Northern Ireland who believe that their countries should decide their own

0: future.
1: They were meeting in their capacity as party leaders rather than as officials in their respective governments. They said the future of the three nations belongs in the European Union. That's the latest world news from the BBC.
2: Hello, you're listening to the BBC World Service. I'm Luke Jones with Outside Source, live again from our global newsroom here in central London. The fallout from last week's warnings about the existential risk of artificial intelligence technology being developed continues this week, with various AI leaders broadly agreeing a need for some level of control or slowing down. The head of the AI company Anthropic, Dario Amodei, said on Saturday that the pace of development should be slowed, quote, to reduce the risk that something goes seriously wrong. This is what he had to say in an interview with our US partner CBS about the technology, its great benefits, but also its great risks.
3: I feel the benefits, or the need for benefits, every day. One thing I said in my, you know, in my essay, my father died of a disease, hepatitis C, that was, you know, it was something like 40% curable when he died of it. He wasn't one of the ones who was cured. And a few years after, a medicine that was invented that made it 95% curable. I myself survived an early stage cancer that if I'd been living in 1950, I probably would have died. So I feel the weight of bringing the benefits of this technology. I also feel the risks. I wake up every day and, you know, I read one of these threat reports, like someone tried to, you know, use our model to build biological weapons. Of course, I don't want to be responsible for that. And that's why we have very strong safeguards.
2: This, of course, comes after last week one of his employees at Anthropic announced their resignation and said the people running the place believed that there was just over a 1 in 10 chance that artificial intelligence could kill us all by the next decade, or in the next decade, rather. Donald Trump, the US president, in the last hour and a half or so has weighed into all of this. He's posted online that the only control or guardrails that artificial intelligence needs is, quote, a strong and smart, brackets, high IQ president, and the USA has that in spades. He says that there is, quote, a sick conspiracy going on against artificial intelligence and data centers, and the only one that is happy about it is in China. Whoever wins AI, he says, wins. Of course, with data centers there, he's alluding to the building of some of these enormous data centers that need to power artificial intelligence, which has become quite an issue in some US political races in the last few months or so. Just looking at some of the markets, after all of the events at the weekend, the main US indices opening down, the NASDAQ currently down just under a percentage point, the S&P 500 down, the Dow Jones down as well. There is concern across many different tech stocks around the world, with all of this concern being voiced about where this technology might be going. What about in China? Well, they have responded to Dario Amodei's comments, saying that they were developing artificial intelligence for the greater good. Our China correspondent in Beijing is Laura Bicker.
4: China has hit back at that narrative today. The foreign ministry said during the daily press conference that this was malicious competition, and that when it comes to this kind of narrative, China is actually developing artificial intelligence for the greater good. Now, this all comes on a weekend where President Xi Jinping has once again called for a global governance framework for artificial intelligence. He did it at the BRICS summit in India, where he again, once again, has kind of looked at ways of trying to build a framework for countries to follow when it comes to artificial intelligence. China has long called for this, and once again, they're calling for it just ahead, remember, of the scheduled summit between the two superpowers, between Washington and Beijing, which is scheduled to take place next week. So there's a clear narrative coming from China that they do not pose a threat, that their AI development is open source, which means it's available to all, does not pose a threat, and that their leader is calling for a global governance framework.
2: That's Laura Bicker in Beijing. And actually, to highlight that even more, we've heard from China's spy chief, Shen Yixin, who's writing for the China Cyberspace, which is a journal run by the internet watchdog body, the Cyberspace Administration of China. He called in there for a stronger AI governance. He said the technology has become, quote, a new arena for strategic rivalry amongst major powers. Lots of questions swirling around all of that, many of which we don't understand, the people trying to regulate it don't understand, and even some of the people building this technology don't understand. So don't feel bad if you haven't got your head fully around it. My colleague Lucy Hockings on the BBC News TV channel has been putting some of the BBC News audience questions to two of my colleagues here, BBC AI experts Mark Chislek and Stephanie Hare.
0: We really wanted to get a grip on how worried people should be and what's going on. So, Mark, if I can start with you, and a really basic one. Can you explain to us what actually is AI and how does it work?
5: OK. It's essentially software that can do things we normally associate with human intelligence. It can recognise things, learn from information, spot patterns, make predictions and solve problems. In very broad terms, covering everything from relatively simple algorithms to powerful systems developed by companies like OpenAI, Google DeepMind, Meta, X, and China's DeepSeek.
0: And what is, and this is a question we've been asked, an AI agent?
5: An AI agent. Now, an agent, you've got to think about this a little bit differently. So, an AI chatbot, if you ask it a question, it can give you a response. An agent is asking an AI to go off and do a job for you. So if you were to ask a chatbot how to book a holiday, the difference with an agent is the agent can go off and book the holiday for you, book the flights, take care of the hotel, all of those things. So it's giving AI a totally different set of capabilities. It's making it so that it can do things, do much, much actually for you, rather than asking it to do things.
0: Stephanie, when we heard some of these warnings and threats over the weekend, we got some of the good stuff as well, what AI is doing, but also some of the negatives. Can you just outline some good examples of where AI is going to be good for humanity and what these real concerns are, where it could be bad?
6: Yeah, I mean, AI is already helping people all over the world. So it's helping people do research, it's helping them. Computer vision is an example of AI, so anything in your camera that you're using to identify a plant, a mushroom, if you're using Shazam to identify a song, if Spotify or Amazon are recommending things for you to listen to or watch or read, that's all being powered by AI. So we're using AI, all of us, all the time. And of course, doctors are increasingly using it in hospitals to read MRI scans, mammogram scans, etc. And we're looking, hopefully, to get some breakthroughs in drug discovery using AI. So there's a lot of things that AI is already being used for. That's great. Unfortunately, what's been talked about over the past week or so is not great and is not positive, and we don't really have any agreement as to whether or not this assessment of the threat is accurate. Some people think it's over-egged, and then what we would do about it.
0: What is the strongest evidence that exists about the threat? Because I think a lot of people understand that there's scams, there's misinformation, there's fraud out there that can be caused by AI. But beyond that, what is the strongest evidence?
6: So people have been warning that AI is going to kill humanity in sci-fi for decades, and they really started ramping it up after ChatGPT came on the scene in November 2022. And we saw big AI leaders, the thinkers, the godfathers, if you will, but also the CEOs of the companies, calling for a pause, but then none of them paused. So we all went, it's kind of like the tech bro that cried wolf. What has changed this summer was when OpenAI admitted, because it had been informed by a company called Hugging Face, that its agents that it was testing in a lab escaped the training conditions it was using, got onto the internet, and hacked this company called Hugging Face. Now, so far, not a lot of economic damage, no threat of life. But it made people stand up and go, this is starting to get out of control. And the problem was OpenAI didn't really know that that had happened. It was Hugging Face that had to report it. And then other companies started putting their hands up, going, our agents have also been getting onto the internet, disobeying orders, and even worse than that, covering up their tracks and conspiring to hide what they had done, which is not very reassuring if you were to think about what they might do if they were, for instance, to be able to get into a nuclear power plant.
0: Okay, so there we go, into a nuclear power plant, because I think a lot of people are hearing this, oh, a big threat to humanity. How is it a threat to humanity? I mean, people are asking this question, is it going to kill us? But they don't know what they're imagining.
5: Yeah, I mean, a lot of the scenarios at the moment, a lot of the scenarios that have been suggested are very much in the realms of science fiction. You know, everybody knows about movies like The Terminator and things of that nature. But when we consider what some of these agents have been doing over the summer, breaking out of the conditions in which they were being trained and getting out onto the open internet and breaking into other people's systems and things of that nature, if a hostile nation, for instance, was to get hold of similar technology and then to use it against our critical national infrastructure, to use it against the railways, to use it against national air traffic control or to power stations and things of that nature, they could wreak absolute havoc. That could cause enormous problems. So in terms of safety and security and cyber warfare, there are some real risks presented by the technology.
0: I've been asked, but we wouldn't let this happen. But I don't think people understand who we is. Like, what guardrails are there at the moment? What laws are there at the moment to protect us from that, Stephanie?
6: None. That's the whole point. There are none.
0: Okay, and so the calls for them, which there are now, how do you even begin that process?
6: Okay, so let's break this down. The companies who are building it, some of whom are getting ready for some of the biggest initial public offerings in history, claim to be calling and even begging to be regulated. You know, they just can't help but race so quickly towards the eventual doom that their technology may wreak on all of us. But at the same time, argue that if you regulate them too much, China will win. So the American companies, because it's largely driven by the US, this existential angst that we're having about AI, they're very worried about it, but they say that if the US were to regulate unilaterally, that's going to, first of all, not solve the problem, because Chinese firms could carry on, as could other countries, but second, it doesn't work that way. The technology is out of the bottle. Right, Iran could be using this, North Korea could use it, Russia could be using it. So even if the US and Chinese governments get together and have some sort of agreement about
0: President
6: AI
0: Trump
6: safety,
0: and Xi Jinping are meeting soon, but yeah. Do we have any idea that the Chinese are worried about it?
6: They are not on the same page.
0: Do we hear
6: right
0: this
6: now.
0: Language from China at all?
6: No. If anything, what they think is they think that the United States companies are being a bit naughty and trying to, if anything, stifle competition. So they think that the regulation is about preserving the U.S. technology companies' lead. So we are really far from where we'd like to be in an ideal world, which is all countries on the same page about this, all companies on the same page about this. Right now, the stakes are too high. The companies have invested so much money, everybody else has invested so much money, and they want to make a profit. And no country wants to be the one that takes its foot off the accelerator first, because to do so could be to expose the country to a national security risk.
0: And is that what we also mean when we talk about an AI race, Mark? Like, what does that actually look like politically, militarily, economically?
5: It's absolutely everything that Stephanie has been saying. I've been to a lot of big AI conferences and international conferences and things of that nature, and it has been framed in those Cold War terms to me by a lot of executives, and a lot of those AI executives are former officials from US government. They've been framing it in those Cold War terms and using the same language and saying that the US needs to gain a lead over China. And for a long time, the thinking was that there was a very, very big technological gap between the two nations, and that simply isn't the case. The Chinese, now a lot of people are thinking that there's pretty much parity between the US and China as far as the technology is concerned. But when we look at the different spheres where we see this technology being applied, when it comes to the military, just look at drones. And look at how drones have completely changed warfare around the world. We see how they've changed warfare in Ukraine. But if you look at a lot of the larger militaries around the world, they're now investing very, very heavily in autonomous systems. So that's aircraft that can fly themselves, tracked vehicles that can fly themselves, and in some cases select their own targets. So when you start sort of framing it in that way, it starts to become a lot bigger and perhaps a little bit, well, quite a lot more frightening.
0: Stephanie, it seems to be also what you're saying is that one country or company would have to massively take the first step.
6: Yep.
0: To slow down. Mm. For the others to follow. Is there any sign of that?
6: I mean, first of all, these companies could absolutely take a step to slow down right now. Nobody is holding a
0: collectively
6: gun. Yeah, nobody's holding a gun to anybody's head saying, unless you innovate on AI, we're going to take you out or kidnap your family.
0: But they'll be worried they'll fall behind. So they need to do it together, wouldn't they?
6: And what would happen? They'd be a little bit less rich. These people are already multi-millionaires. If Sam Altman decided to just come in second in the AI race, right,
5: billionaires.
6: They're fine. So, like, we need to all, like, we're at a 10, we need to bring the hype down to a 4. They could all take a break right now and chill out, and they'll be fine. Their families will not starve. That's not the problem. The problem is that AI now dominates and makes up about a third, maybe 40% of the US stock exchange value. So if the US economy has a major tank, either because the AI bubble bursts or because there's some sort of human disaster that happens, already we're seeing the stocks are falling at the moment because everybody suddenly decided to get scared collectively this past week. That hurts the US economy. That's what's driving that whole, we can't stop. Therefore, if only government would come in and regulate us. But government's like, we don't want you to stop. Because Senator Ted Cruz of Texas said, I would rather have American killer robots than Chinese killer robots. And Trump said, America must win.
0: And in terms of AI itself, you've already used the phrase, and I'm sure we're going to hear a lot, that the genie is out of the bottle. Can you regulate and stop it? Or is that even possible now?
5: Well, I mean, it's down to you know, the appetite that the markets have. It's down to the appetite that executives have. It's down to the appetite that the public has. If, for example, there is a huge wellspring of a huge sort of swell of opinion from the general public that they're unhappy about the way that this technology is developing, or they're unhappy about the effect that these technologies are having on their lives, then there is a possibility that that might force some kind, or it might influence the way in which it's being developed, or it might influence the way in which governments think about regulating the use of this technology or how it's developed.
0: And as it's being debated, regulation, Stephanie, who would be best placed to do that? Is it governments who would need to put that in place? Is it independent auditors? Is it companies?
6: I mean, it would have to be, I think, done at a nation state level. So you would start with getting the US and China in some sort of agreement, build it out across the G20. All of that sounds really sensible, but it's really worth saying that just in the past few weeks, the G20 leaders got together and signed something called the Carolina Principles, which was all about how they were going to keep regulation at an absolute minimum because they don't want to slow down innovation. So it's not coming, is my point. Unless there's a massive U-turn, it's not coming.
0: But what would be your final message to our viewers or people who are watching this when there is so much fear now and so much anxiety, and the messages that they've been hearing over the weekend from some of these tech companies people will find incredibly concerning?
5: A lot of this is economic. You know, some of this, precisely as Stephanie has been saying, a lot of this debate has been kicked off by the economics that are powering these companies. So a lot of this is about cash rather than about the fear that these technologies are going to end the world tomorrow. That's not likely to happen. But do be very, very concerned about the companies that are behind all of these technologies and how they promote them and why they promote them the way that they do.
6: I think that people need to get on the phone to their elected officials, and I also think that they need to actually be challenging the CEOs of every company who's saying we want to roll out AI agents across our organizations, because we don't have robust cybersecurity for this anymore. That has been clear as of this summer, right? We need accountability for that. But what I would also say to reassure the public and to put our AI company colleagues on notice is that this is a tool or technology. It's a product like any other, and if it harms human life, those people can be held to account in a court of law.
2: Stephanie Hare and BBC AI correspondent Mark Chislak speaking to my colleague Lucy Hocking on the BBC News TV channel. Always comforting to hear killer robots mentioned on the airwaves. You're listening to Outside Source on the BBC World Service with me, Luke Jones. Returning to pronouncements from the US president's social media feed, he claims that there is that, quote, Ukraine has agreed not to hit Russian energy targets. He says Russia has agreed to do likewise. He says, quote, the world's diesel price rise is mostly caused by the Russia-Ukraine war, not Iran, which is not really the case. With the war in Ukraine, though, there has been a lot of concern in the West this weekend after Russia attacked a railway station, near the Polish border. Some senior officials and former leaders were on a train which had just passed through the station. It was so concerning that a US-based research group, the Institute for the Study of War, has said that NATO should consider intercepting Russian drones in Ukrainian airspace. And speaking in Brussels in the last few hours, NATO's Secretary General Mark Rutte has called the attack, reckless. I spoke to our diplomatic correspondent James Landale just before we came on the air. He explained what happened on Sunday.
7: Well, here in Kyiv, there'd been a high-level conference with an awful lot of very, very senior policymakers, you know, officials, ministers, former prime ministers, to discuss Ukraine's future. And the conference had laid on a special train to take a lot of them home. That was travelling back west through Ukraine. And it eventually got to the Polish border, crossed, and then everybody disembarked and went on their way. What happened is that an hour later, Russia attacked a train that was just inside the Ukrainian side of the border at the station. And the reason the Ukrainians are saying it's possible that this diplomatic train was targeted is because it had crossed the border a little bit earlier than expected because of various scheduling disruptions. So it was entirely feasible and plausible that that train could have been sat in the station during the Russian attack. And that is what has concerned people, simply because of the proximity of just so many high-level policymakers from across Europe, very, very close to the Polish border.
2: And what reactions have we seen to this, both from the Western and Ukrainian alliance side, but also how do the Russians account for this as well?
7: Well, the Russians have been very open about it. The Russian Ministry of Defense said that it had been carried out operations against Ukrainian railway infrastructure, which it claimed was being used to bring arms into Ukraine. The Kremlin's spokesman was asked about it today, and he said that, well, you know, Russia continues operations throughout Ukrainian territory. The West's response has been essentially, look, this is an attempt by Russia to scare NATO and the European allies of Ukraine. Essentially, the thinking is that what Russia's doing here is that it is trying to divide Ukraine from its European allies just by making it, at the very least, harder for people to travel and move goods across the border. Remember, this is not the only Ukrainian border that has been hit in recent days. That also the border with Moldova and Romania have also had various incidents and attacks. So this is clearly part of the broader picture of Russia escalating this conflict away from the formal battlefield in the east to target Ukrainian business, transport hubs, trains, and borders in particular.
2: And getting closer to countries like Poland and European countries. This has long been a fear, hasn't it, that President Putin could shift the war closer to home for some of those Western backers of Ukraine.
7: Well, look, this is part of a pattern. Russia, in recent months and years, has just been probing, testing NATO across every kind of border, tangible and intangible, whether you're talking about cyber attacks or threats to undersea cables, information campaigns, unexplained explosions in warehouses, in postal distribution centres, and of course this, an attack just, you know, about a mile from NATO territory. And what's happened is that has triggered a debate once again about whether or not NATO needs to change its rules and allow its jets and other missiles to be fired over Ukrainian territory, rather than just waiting for Russian drones to come over the border.
2: Our diplomatic correspondent James Landale speaking to me a little bit earlier on about that incident yesterday, Sunday, at a train station in Ukraine near the Polish border. We have plenty more still to come. If you're still with us, you're listening to Outside Source on the BBC World Service with me, Luke Jones.
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1: BBC News with Moira Alderson. President Trump has denounced what he's called a sick conspiracy against artificial intelligence and data centres. He's criticised calls for controls of AI, suggesting they would limit a US lead over China in the sector. Mr. Trump has also said Ukraine and Russia have agreed not to hit each other's energy targets. The warring parties have yet to comment. Mr. Trump has blamed the Russia-Ukraine war for global diesel price rises rather than the war he and Israel started in the Middle East against Iran. The head of the NATO military alliance has said a Russian attack on a Ukrainian train near the border with Poland on Sunday shows how desperate the Russian president Vladimir Putin has become. Mark Rutte said Moscow's continued attacks on civilian infrastructure close to NATO territory were failing to undermine both the alliance's unity and its support for Ukraine. The health ministry in Gaza has warned the territory's health system risks paralysis after transport services for medical staff were suspended. It says shortages of fuel, lubricants and spare parts mean many doctors and nurses are struggling to reach hospitals. An armed group in Ethiopia's Oromia region has demanded that mining companies operating in the area employ local people. The Oromo Liberation Army also insists they comply with environmental standards. A prominent Indian magazine editor, Taran Tejpal, has surrendered to a court in Goa to serve a 10-year prison sentence after he was convicted of sexually assaulting an ex-colleague in 2013. He edited an investigative magazine that exposed high-level corruption and abuse of power. A pack of African wild dogs has completed a record-breaking journey of 4,000 kilometres in Zambia looking to mate. Scientists say the three brothers zigzagged across the country, navigating a landscape increasingly shaped by humans. BBC News.
2: BBC World Service, you're listening to Outside Source. I'm Luke Jones. We're live again in our global newsroom here in central London. We will delve into the row sparked amongst female sports people around the world, amongst some of them, in reaction to an advert, a viral advert done by the actor Sydney Sweeney. Also another row to do with Hyrox in Beijing. Lots of people who took part in that event very unhappy with how, let's just leave it as how the winner was treated in that. We'll hear from our correspondent in Beijing about that in a moment. First, the situation in Yemen. Yemen's Houthis say they've launched a fresh barrage of missile and drone attacks on Saudi military targets as Iran denied any involvement in the country's sort of revived civil war. It comes as the UN Migration Agency says more than 2,000 people fleeing the fighting between Yemeni government forces and Houthi militias in Yemen have reached Djibouti. Remember last week, the Iranian-backed Houthi fighters seized control of Yemen's Red Sea coast and the Bab el-Mandeb Strait, which has become vital as the wider US-Iran war chokes that other important shipping lane further north, the Strait of Hormuz. Let's bring in BBC Monitoring's Middle East specialist, Greg Holyoake, who is with us. So brief us the situation as it stands, Greg.
11: So, yeah, as you mentioned, Luke, on Friday, the Houthis announced this lightning operation right down the west coast, right down to the Bab el-Mandeb Strait, which is so much of a chokehold that it's really only about 14 miles wide at its shortest point. Today we're seeing some reports coming in from kind of government-aligned media and from Saudi-aligned media suggesting that the government-backed forces really are pushing back. They've launched a number of offensives on a number of fronts. That includes a place called Zubeb, which was one of the landmark places along the Bab el-Mandeb that was going on, which is probably of most interest to a kind of international audience, but as well inside Yemen, this governorate called Taiz, which has long been one of the front lines there, they are reporting quite significant gains there, and they are continuing to move along.
2: And in terms of the migrants who are on the move as this civil war rages, the UN Migration Agency is saying 2,000 fleeing and making it to Djibouti. Is this the start of some kind of refugee crisis?
11: I mean, it really will depend on what happens in the coming days and how that fighting goes along. I mean, you know, we often talk about shipping across the Bab el Mandeb, but not normally from one side to the other. And that is what we are seeing at the moment, these kind of dhows, or these small, quite flimsy boats making their way across, you know, 500 people being, I mean, when I say small, still 500 people being picked up by Djibouti authorities. And that is extraordinary, because for a long time it's actually been the other way around. When there was this, you know, there was this kind of instability, but a form of peace in Yemen for the last couple of years, it was a major migrant route for people coming from the Horn of Africa up through Yemen. That seems to be moving around, and, you know, people are fleeing violence, people are fleeing what could turn into a famine, what could become, you know, mass starvation in one of the kind of worst humanitarian crises in the region.
2: And over the weekend of the last week or so, I mean, how much has actually changed territorially in terms of how much the sort of Houthi militia has been able to capture areas where they hadn't previously had a hold?
11: So, I mean, it's hard to tell, because things are changing all the time. Mm. And, you know, we've been looking at these kind of live conflict maps, and they're still suggesting that the Houthis are in control of the Bab el Mandeb, but some independent commentators who seem to have kind of good sources on the ground are suggesting that actually they are, you know, while they've been able to take a lot of this land, they are struggling to maintain it with this huge Saudi onslaught. Mm. The Houthis have also been pushing back. They've been firing into Saudi Arabia a lot, mostly to the south, which they've been announcing. There seems to have been a report of an attack on Yanbu, which is the major shipping oil terminal on the west coast, from which the vast majority of oil had been going out of because of the Bab el Mandeb being closed. I personally, I've been looking at kind of Houthi media all day, have not seen them taking responsibility for it, which is a bit strange. And there's really a kind of a deafening silence within Saudi media about it as well.
2: And one of the worries going into this kind of revived fighting and level of attack was more attacks on shipping going through the Bab el Mandeb. That was a sort of big worry. Have we seen much of that?
11: No, actually, surprisingly not. It's been quite a calm weekend, which probably suggests that a lot is happening on the mainland and the Houthis don't feel massively confident in their new positions. Mm. There's also something that we were seeing in kind of pan-Arab media, specifically from Qatari media, who never miss a chance to take aim at Saudi Arabia quietly, despite all of the kind of diplomatic niceties between the two, of Donald Trump making these comments saying that the Houthis had got in touch with him directly, asking him not to intervene because, you know, for want of a less colloquial term, they kind of said that their beef was not with America, it was with Saudi Arabia instead. So it's actually been quite quiet on the shipping lanes throughout the weekend.
2: Is there still concern about how much this might spin out of control, and worry that we might see fighting and disruption and humanitarian crisis, you know, to the levels that we saw previously when this war was at its hottest?
11: Oh, absolutely. I mean, I think one of the surest things we can say about this is how unsure we are about how it will pan out. You know, we've seen over the last year as well, even within, you know, anti-Houthi forces, unexpected lightning operations of them fighting against each other. It's very hard to tell in this kind of terrain how people are going to, you know, how fast they are going to get from one place to another, you know, which side will even be fighting itself. I mean, what is also sure is that whenever that does happen, it does have a significant humanitarian impact on those living on the ground.
2: Greg, thanks for that. That's Greg Holyoake, BBC Monitoring's Middle East specialist, and I'm sure this is something we will certainly return to in the future. 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

0: female athletes around the world have united to speak out against a controversial sports gambling advert starring the actress Sydney Sweeney. The viral ad features Sydney Sweeney very much naked, but covering parts of her body with various pieces of sporting equipment. This was the reaction of British sprinter Amy Hunt. What she had to say about it, she had just run the 200-metre final at the Ultimate Championship in Budapest on Sunday.
1: Sydney Sweeney, this is what women in sport look like. 21-4, muscles, hard work, sweat, blood, tears. This is a beautiful, beautiful evening.
0: Well, here with us to discuss is Sophie Feller, who's a German international rugby player in the UAE, and Danelle Tan is a Singapore international footballer in Japan at the moment. Thank you both very much for joining us. Sophie, tell us about your reaction when you first saw this advert. What did you make of it?
2: Hi. I think I was at a loss for words for a while. I definitely saw it and almost wanted to look away for parts of it. And I think the realization of like, wait, what is this actually? What company is advertising this? What is the message here? I think confusion definitely at first, but especially as more and more female athletes spoke out about it, it was turned into frustration. And I also wanted to kind of voice my thoughts because I'm someone that is very, very passionate about body image and having that conversation as young as possible for young girls so that we live in a world so focused on aesthetics already. And I think the beauty of sport for women and girls is that it really shifts our perspective on our own bodies from, hey, here are things to look at, these are ornaments, to what am I capable of, what are all the amazing things that I can do with it. So we see them as vehicles or tools to allow us to chase all these amazing experiences. So I think that's the message I want to be putting out there. And seeing this ad, it was kind of like, oh wow, I think this is directly going against that.
0: Danelle, how about you?
3: Yeah, I think I definitely agree with Sophie. I think when I saw the ad, I was really disappointed. I would say I think I saw the reaction to the ad first. So I think it was pretty empowering to see a lot of these, you know, female athletes come out and speak up in response to that ad. But I think that ad just reaching, you know, tens of millions of people and then just conveying all the wrong messages and messages that, you know, female athletes and female sports in general have been trying to fight against for so many years. You know, just that, you know, that women in sport get valued for, you know, what they do rather than how they look. And I think that Sydney Sweeney ad just kind of went against it.
0: And so what, do you think this is a step backwards? This is returning to the kind of thing that we might have seen, you know, decades ago?
3: Yeah, I mean, I think, you know, the messaging in women's sport has come a long way as well. So I don't want to take away from that. But then there are also moments like that when you just feel like we're taking five steps forward and two steps back.
2: Yeah, I definitely agree with that as well. There's so much momentum behind women's sports the last couple of years. You see more brands and investment going into it. And so it, as a female athlete, like, that's amazing to see. But at the same time, it's very conflicting to also see stuff like this. And you're like, wait, so what does society care about? Are we going in the right direction?
0: But I guess it's not necessarily all-encompassing. I mean, would you ever write this off as just a sort of bit of silliness that maybe you thought was inappropriate or distasteful or not helpful, but it's not the be-all and end-all, Sophie?
2: I definitely don't think it's not the be-all and end-all, but I think it says a lot about, you know, the company, the teams. Like, they would have had to have a whole team behind making this ad, and to have no one question during that entire process, the marketing planning, the filming, the editing, to have no one question, like, it kind of feels like, did they try to do this on purpose? Did they try to, I mean, it's a sports gambling company, so their target audience are males primarily. I don't think many female athletes would be their target audience. So was it all kind of manipulated and planned so that female athletes would kind of get triggered by this, and then you have a lot of their actual target audience maybe favoring the company more? So I think, I mean, there's a lot of ways to go about that. I don't think that's a fact. That's just something that I've maybe thought about today. But I do think it's not the be all and end all, but it's just really disappointing to see companies and people with such a platform to influence. If I were a young girl scrolling through Instagram and you see that, that's completely inappropriate. And I think Instagram or Meta also has a part to play here in terms of what younger girls get exposed to.
0: But Danelle, do you see this as an outlier, or is this symptomatic of a broader issue with how female sports stars and players are seen? I mean, is there a kind of a sexualization still of the female sportswoman body that persists that shouldn't? And this is symptomatic of that, or is this an outlier?
3: I think to add to Sophie's point as well, I think that when this video is reaching so many people, whether it's symptomatic or whether it's an outlier, the fact that it's reaching so many people is dangerous, because it's sending a dangerous message not only to young girls who are, you know, looking at this ad and saying, oh, is this all that is to female athletes, but also to the young boys who will look at this ad and say, okay, maybe it's fine. And that's the perception of how they view women in sports, that, you know, it's just, you know, something to be sexualized, that, you know, watching women in sport is just for their bodies rather than what their capabilities are, rather than, you know, watching them compete. And it's like how we watch sport for men. Why wouldn't it be the same for women? And so I think it's a very dangerous message when it's reaching so many people. And so whether it's symptomatic or not, I think it's just scary when so many people are looking at this.
0: One upside, I guess you could say, this is, Sophie, that we've seen so many female sports stars use their platforms to criticise and talk about this. I mean, it's shown how much sort of interesting and well-followed talent there is out there.
2: Yeah, definitely. I think we've managed to turn something controversial into something positive. I think I hope everyone's feeds today are just filled with women in sport doing amazing things with their bodies, and speaking out against this. And I guess this is a conversation starter about the important topics like body image, like the objectification, sexualization of women's bodies in and out of sport in the world. But I do think that, like, yes, this hasn't been ideal, but it sparks some more unity and female athletes kind of speaking out and more attention on female athletes, because at the end of the day, like, to get women's sport to continue growing, to get more funding, investment and sponsorship into it, we need more eyeballs on women's sport and the women's sport that is happening on the field, on the court, you know, in the gym.
0: And so, do you see that? And do you see that in your sport? I mean, do you come across this kind of sexism or sexualization of the female sports player's body in your actual line of work?
2: I mean, I play rugby, which is a very, I would say, male-dominated sport. Yeah. Or maybe on one end of the spectrum when it comes to, wow, this sport is, you know, it's so manly, it's so aggressive. I grew up half Chinese in Shanghai. I compete for the German national team. I'm German Chinese. But I would say, especially growing up in a culture, Chinese culture, where rugby is not deemed as traditionally beautiful or feminine, a lot of female athletes, a lot of rugby players have gone through this kind of journey with their own relationships with their bodies to really come to appreciate, you know, your big strong legs, they make you fast, your big muscles, they help you tackle harder. Yeah. And it's really not about the what you see in the mirror anymore. It's about all the amazing dreams that you can accomplish, like potentially going to the Olympics or a World Cup.
0: It's the utility of it. Danelle, what about you? Similarly?
3: Yeah, I've been in football, and you know, it's so common for people to be asking, oh, do you know what's the offside rule, or you know, comments that say women belong in the kitchen. And I think it's almost so normal now that people just turn a blind eye because it's so often that you see these comments. So I try just not to read any comments at all. I think that's helps me personally. But I think moving forward and towards the future, we would want like for people, for fans and athletes alike, to be in the space and not have it questioned, like, why is a woman, you know, playing football, or why is a female football fan in the stands. Yeah. And I think when we can get to that space, when it's normalized and it's not questioned, like, why are you here, I think that's when there'll be significant progress in the sport.
0: Good to talk to you both. Thanks for joining us. Danelle Tan, Singapore international footballer in Japan, and Sophie Feller, a German international rugby player, speaking to us from the UAE. Let's think a bit more about the advert itself, though, because, of course, this isn't the first time that Sydney Sweeney, the actress, has appeared in a controversial advert that has gone viral. Louise Pinnell has been in the marketing industry for more than 20 years and runs the company Simply Social. Louise, what do you think is going on here? Are we all talking about it because that was the plan?
4: Yes, I mean, my first reaction as a woman who loves sport was very different to my reaction as a marketer. As a woman, I completely understand why some female athletes have found it frustrating or even offensive. But as a marketer, I immediately thought this is deliberately provocative advertising. It's been designed to divide opinion, create conversation, and make a relatively unknown brand very famous very quickly. Mm. And on that measure, it's been extraordinarily effective.
0: And we saw that with the American Eagle advert, which Sydney Sweeney was in. That was last year, promoting a line of jeans, and the slogan, Sydney Sweeney has great jeans, had a lot of criticism because of the sort of pun on jeans, J-E-A-N-S and G-E-N-E-S. So there's a debate about race and beauty standards. I mean, is this just part of a playbook which they're leaning into, do you think?
4: The American Eagle campaign is much more politically and culturally loaded than the Novik one, I think.
0: Yes.
4: And obviously there are the conversations about eugenics and racial beauty ideals. From a marketing perspective, I think the jeans connection was very obviously an intentional play on words. They didn't accidentally stumble across it. The creative explicitly talks about inherited genes and then flips that into jeans.
0: Mm. And I guess the different thing here as well is that whereas that one was a controversy which had lots of people talking, part of the effectiveness of this advert, I guess, as well, is that sex sells. People yeah. do see naked bodies, for the most part, on adverts and like looking at that and are engaged as a result. That's just a fact, isn't it?
4: Absolutely. I mean, sex has been used to sell products for generations. If you think back to things like the Page 3 era, using an attractive woman to attract a predominantly male audience isn't really a revolutionary advertising concept. It's just interesting that now we're in 2026, we're much more uncomfortable with that kind of advertising. So when it happens, it creates enormous attention.
0: Yes. Louise, thank you for briefing us on that. That's Louise Pinnell. There's plenty more of this story over at the BBC News website. You're listening to Outside Source with me, Luke Jones, on the BBC World Service. Have you heard of Hyrox, the international athletics brand slash event? They've had to issue an apology after they came under fire following a race in Beijing, where they allowed an athlete to complete a race despite having, soiled herself midway through the event. Joyce Lee from the BBC's China service explained to me a little bit earlier on what happened, starting with what is Hyrox.
5: So Hyrox is a hybrid fitness race. It started in 2017, started in Germany, and then it quickly became a huge thing in the fitness and running community. It has attracted huge commercial interest as well, with a lot of sponsors and a lot of celebrities participating in the race.
0: Mm. And now a lot of viral interest online because of this specific incident that had happened at a race in Beijing. What do we know about what happened?
5: So on Saturday, over the weekend, there was a HYROX race in Beijing, and during the women's pro race, an Australian athlete suffered from what appears to have been an involuntary bowel movement. And a lot of videos circulating online show her continuing the race despite visible contamination on her body and apparently parts of the course and also a lot of shared equipment. She continued through the race and she went on to win the race. So the controversy isn't really about the athlete having an accident, but it's more about why there was no intervention during the race, especially it was an indoor race with a lot of participants, athletes sharing the same course and the same equipments. So it is a huge hygiene failure, a lot of people would say.
0: Yeah, and what kind of criticism have we seen from people who were also in the race along with this woman, or is it criticism from the outside that you're seeing?
5: Yeah, it's both inside the circle and outside. Initially, reaction has been split. Some athlete would call the Australian runner very brave, but as the incident went viral online, more and more participants and outsiders, commentators are saying that it is just not a acceptable hygiene situation that could happen in an indoor environment. So one participant who also took part in the race said that the contamination was not cleaned up immediately and that other competitors came into contact with the affected track and equipment.
0: Oh God! So sorry. Can I just? I mean, we don't want to be too graphic in case anyone's having their lunch or dinner or whatever time it is they're listening to this. But is it the case that the woman had just soiled herself, or was there matter, however we'll describe it, on the floor, on equipment that other people would be touching and using?
5: Yeah, she soiled herself, and then, like in the HYROX race, you have to do burpees and rowing, and you have to do a lot of fitness stuff in those 8 stations. So wherever she went, other participants would also be, touching those equipments.
0: Yes. Okay. Clear
5: Yes.
0: picture painted, unfortunately. How have HYROX accounted for themselves in this? Why have they said that they just allowed this woman to continue?
5: They initially released a statement saying that the affected areas and the equipments, they've all been disinfected and deep cleaned. But they appear to be defending the Australian athlete and also warning that anyone sending abuse or threats or violence towards that athlete would be banned from future events or race. And it's worth noting that this Australian athlete, she holds a world record for HYROX Elite Women, and she is also sponsored by one of the sports brand. There's a lot of interest behind the scene.
0: Thanks to Joyce Lee from the BBC's Chinese service for delicately taking us through that story out of Beijing, China, there relating to that HYROX race. I'm told if you go online, there are pictures of said event, not on the BBC News version. You'll be glad to hear. But there's plenty more of that story over on the BBC News website. Also on our main story, where there's a live page running at the moment, Donald Trump, the US president, criticizing AI bosses who have called for a slowdown. He said the only guardrail that is needed is, quote, a smart president. We'll talk a bit more about that in our next hour. If you're still with us, you are listening to Outside Source on the BBC World Service with me, Luke Jones.
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0: BBC World Service, welcome to Outside Source. I'm Luke Jones, hello. We are at our global newsroom in central London at our small desk here right in the middle of things. In a moment we'll hear about an exclusive BBC deep dive into some of the personal connections to Jeffrey Epstein, the late disgraced financier and paedophile. Also, we'll delve into the thorny issue of US-Canadian relations. Now, of course, there is this trade spat, this trade war going on at the moment. Today and tomorrow in Canada, Mark Carney, the Canadian Prime Minister, is hosting at a luxury hotel many guests from major sovereign wealth funds from around the world to try and get some direct investment into the country. Talked of closer relations with the EU as well. But what is relations like between Americans and Canadians? Last week we heard from some Canadians with strong links to the US. Today we'll hear from some Americans with strong links. Get some direct investment into the countries. Talked of closer relations with the EU as well. But what is relations like between Americans and Canadians? Last week we heard from some Canadians with strong links to the US. Today we'll hear from some Americans with strong links to Canada. How are they feeling?
8: BBC

0: Washington, here's our chief North America correspondent, Gary O'Donoghue.
1: Donald Trump said that the only guardrails that AI needed were a strong and smart president, which the US had, he said, in spades. His comments came after the leaders of three of the big AI companies called for a slowing of the pace of development and closer monitoring. The president's comments are somewhat at odds with the vice president, who acknowledged there were risks and downsides and that any regulation should be smart, allowing the US to stay ahead of the curve. However, chances of any congressional action are limited in the short term, with the Republican Speaker of the House coming out against any emergency legislation.
0: Elsewhere, Mr. Trump has said Ukraine and Russia have agreed not to hit each other's energy facilities. The warring parties have yet to comment. Mr. Trump has blamed rises in the global price of diesel mostly on the Russia-Ukraine war, rather than the conflict with Iran that's ensued since the US and Israel launched strikes in February. The US president is coming under political pressure at home as high fuel prices drive up the cost of living ahead of November's midterm elections. The head of the NATO military alliance has said a Russian attack on a Ukrainian train near the border with Poland on Sunday shows how desperate the Russian President Vladimir Putin has become. Sunday's strike happened soon after a train carrying senior European officials had passed through the same station. Speaking at the Arctic summit in Finland, Mark Rutte said Moscow's continued attacks on civilian infrastructure close to NATO territory were failing to achieve their aims.
2: The strike on a passenger train in Ukraine yesterday shows how desperate Putin has become. He thinks that he can stop us from supporting Ukraine and that he can undermine our unity. He is wrong. Our answer is to increase support to Ukraine so it has what it needs to defend itself. And our commitment to NATO's collective defense is ironclad.
0: President Putin's spokesman has said Russia will continue to carry out military operations across Ukraine. Officials in Gaza have warned that the territory's health system risks collapsing after transport services for medical staff were suspended. Gaza's health ministry says shortages of fuel, lubricants and spare parts mean many doctors and nurses are struggling to reach hospitals. Medical workers say some of them live far from the health facilities and those who had homes near them can't return because they've been damaged. World News from the BBC. Indonesian rescue teams are battling difficult conditions after a ferry carrying more than 240 people capsized in the Java Sea on Sunday. High waves and strong winds are impeding search and rescue efforts by divers trying to get into the vessel, but underwater drones are being deployed. The authorities say six people are confirmed dead and nearly 130 are missing. Marine accidents are a regular occurrence in Indonesia. India has approved additional electricity exports to Nepal after recent floods damaged the country's power infrastructure. Arunadeh Mukherjee reports from Delhi.
3: The ministry said in a statement that power will be sent to Nepal for 18 hours every day till the end of this year. India said it was an attempt to help its northern neighbour meet additional electricity requirements after the deadly floods damaged 12 hydropower plants, affecting 10% of the country's total power generation. Almost all of Nepal's electricity comes from hydropower, and in the past, it has even earned over $200 million exporting it to India and Bangladesh. India said it remains committed to supporting Nepal and strengthening bilateral cooperation in the energy sector.
0: The heads of the devolved governments in Northern Ireland, Scotland and Wales have signed a memorandum calling on the UK government to facilitate independence for their nations. The three were meeting in their capacity as party leaders rather than as officials in their respective governments. They said the future of the three nations belongs in the European Union. The UK government has not responded. A pack of African wild dogs has completed a record-breaking journey of 4,000 kilometres in Zambia looking to mate. Scientists say the three brothers zigzagged across the country, navigating a landscape increasingly shaped by humans and avoiding dangers like snares and other obstacles, including major cities. The animals are among Africa's rarest predators, with only about 6,000 remaining in the wild. BBC News.
4: You're listening to the BBC World Service. Welcome to Outside Source. I'm Luke Jones. Hello. We are in our global newsroom here in central London. One of my colleagues who's been working on an investigation into some of the connections of Jeffrey Epstein will brief us on that in a moment. First, we'll return to the trade.

0: Trade war and arguments between the United States and Canada. It has intensified of late, with both sides imposing tariffs on one another's goods. Canadian Prime Minister Mark Carney has now said he's looking to strengthen ties with Europe. He wants a, quote, unique alliance with the European Union, not full membership, but some kind of partnership. He's going to travel to the UK and France this week before addressing the European Parliament in Strasbourg. Over the next 2 days, he is hosting guests from major sovereign wealth funds from around the world at a luxury hotel to try and get some big investors betting on Canada. Such is the ill will, it seems, between the Canadians and the Americans. But what about, aside from the economics, down on a personal level, what is the relationship like between the American and Canadian people throughout all of this? We've already had a bit of a flavour. Let's have a reminder of what we heard on Friday. My colleague Rob Young spoke to three Canadians with American connections, Margot McCall, Anne-Marie Bonnieu, and first, Carla Foley.
1: Lots of small businesses are actually closing, and a lot that used to ship, they're either going to move or they're going to have to close, because right now they're in a bit of a predicament with costs. It's very expensive.
2: Now, Anne-Marie, you're in a very different situation here. You are Canadian, but you're living in America, aren't you? So are you feeling the impact of the trade war where you are in the US?
3: Not money-wise. Mentally, yes. But I haven't felt impacted by costs.
2: So it's Canadians who are hurting financially more then. What are your family telling you about what impact it's having on them?
3: They're more worried about the politics right now than the cost. Maybe that will change, you know, now with these new tariffs. Maybe down the road, they might start talking more about the cost. But right now, my friends and family are just defiant.
2: Defiant. It's an interesting word, that, Carla. Is that how you would describe people you know in Canada, even though, as you were saying before, businesses are closing, people are finding it really tough?
1: It's really been hard on people. I see a lot of people struggling financially at the grocery store. The food banks are, you know, lines are up in Canada. Like, our economy is actually shrinking here.
2: Margot, what's your take on it all?
4: I feel that Canada, you know, has been trying to negotiate with the U.S., done everything the U.S., you know, administration has wanted. This has been going on for 2 years now. Initially, it was extremely shocking. And it's like the end of any long relationship. You feel a range of emotions like shock, anger, sadness. But I feel that Canada was really backed into a corner. There was really no appeasing the demands of the American negotiating team.
0: So that's Margot, Anne and Carla, three Canadians with strong American connections. What about the flip side? I've been speaking to three Americans with very strong Canadian connections. Many of them have lived in Canada for a long old while. Chris Palermo is from New York, but now lives in Hamilton, Ontario. Chris Kubinski is in London, Ontario, but originally from Chicago. And Georgianne Burke lived in Canada for 38 years, but actually recently moved back to Florida in the United States and continues to go back and forth. I asked her, first of all, how she would describe her link to Canada.
5: My family moved to Canada in 1987. My six children, my husband and myself, we lived there for 38 years. And it's only recently that we've actually moved out of Canada. Some are in the United States, some are other places. But I maintain a strong relationship with Canada because I still work for a Canadian company. And I spend a fair bit of time traveling back and forth between the US and Canada.
0: Do you feel more Canadian or American?
5: I feel a bit of both, actually. I was born in the United States, and clearly that's my native country, but I also am a Canadian by choice. And I spent 25 years working for the Canadian government, working in political parties, working as a volunteer to make Canada a better place to live. So I would say I'm a bit of both.
0: Chris Kubinski, tell us about your connection.
6: I reside in London, Ontario. I was born in Chicago, moved to Canada with my family in the early 1970s. So I would consider myself definitely more Canadian than American. I recently renounced my U.S. citizenship. That was about a year ago. I just decided at that point I was way more Canadian than I was American. I'm still a Chicagoan. I will always be a Chicagoan. You can't take that away from me, but I just felt
5: the Bears,
6: I wanted that disconnect.
5: Is that what you're saying, Chris? Chris, you're saying
6: what was
5: the
6: that?
5: Bears?
6: The Bears,
5: you're saying
6: absolutely.
5: The Bears? Okay, there you go.
6: Yes. Yeah, absolutely.
0: Someone's got to translate for me.
6: A football team, NFL football.
0: Got you. Got
6: Chicago
0: you.
6: Bears.
0: Chris Palermo, other Chris, what's your connection?
7: I'm the newcomer, apparently, of the bunch. I moved here in 2023 from New York, and so I still have a very thick New York accent, which is a great conversation starter here. My wife is Canadian by, you know, she was born here and then spent about 30 years in America in the healthcare field. And we'd always decided to move back to Canada at some point. Canadians just treat their elderly better than the Americans do. We're not elderly yet, but we'd like to be one day. And so we thought that was a good thing to start planning for. Admittedly, the politics of America probably pushed us back a little sooner than we had originally thought, but no regrets.
0: There is now a tension for all three of you between the country of your birth and the country that many of you have called home for many, many years up until recently, Georgian, in your case. How do you all feel that in the current situation of the US being at war with Canada, brackets trade? Georgian, how does it sit with you?
5: First of all, don't like the term war. That's something that Mark Carney decided to call it. It is a trade dispute. That is for sure. And of course, it has created terrible tension between the two countries. More, I would think, from what I'm observing on the Canadian side, mostly because many Americans don't focus on Canada day in and day out like Canadians focus on the US. And, you know, it's very sad. It makes me sad. It breaks my heart to see this contentiousness between the two countries. It's always been a very friendly relationship, especially on the trade side. So I'm hoping that cooler heads will prevail sooner rather than later, and they'll get down to making a deal, because what this is doing is actually hurting the people that should not be hurt. That is Canadian workers, American workers, Canadian citizens, American citizens.
0: Chris Palermo, Georgian's there saying it's hurting people. Is it hurting you as a person? And if so, how?
7: Not entirely fiscally yet. I will say it's an odd place to be because, as I said, unlike Georgian and Chris Kaminsky, 95% of my life was spent in America. I'm not a citizen in Canada yet. I'm still a permanent resident. And so it puts me in the odd position of looking at the two countries and if I have to pick one to quote unquote win, you know, to be voting against the US. And much as Georgian just said, I think that's probably a bit misguided anyway, because it's not the workers, it's not the people that I really want to see suffer. It's the embarrassment and the humility to the leadership, certainly, that's created this discomfort to begin with. I think what Prime Minister Carney has done, you know, from what I'm reading and such like that and following, is a smart move. You know, basically, hey, we're going to divest, we're going to start to diversify, we're not going to be completely reliant. I remember the first time I came to visit Canada with my wife, and I was talking to one of her relatives, and I said, how do you guys, do you follow America? Do you deal with the politics, stuff like that? And they said, well, America sneezes and we catch the flu. And I think that's probably pretty accurate. So I think that was 30 years ago. And that reliance, that codependence, as it were, has only continued to grow. So I think that even irrespective of the fact that this is happening now, the diversification is a great move to begin with, but it is an awkward place to be, to almost be rooting against your home country. And I mean, so I try not to do that very much.
0: But do you come face to face with that strange tension? I mean, is it in conversation? Do people treat you differently?
7: I think it's funny because the first thing I'll get, because like I said, I have a very thick New York accent. People immediately go, oh, you're not from here. And I said, no, I'm from New York. And the first question I'll get here is, oh, are you a Trumper? And I'll say, well, I moved here willingly. So like, no, I'm not a Trumper, clearly. I mean, I didn't like lose a bet or something like that. I moved here willingly. I think speaking to me for more than 5 minutes, you realize where I stand politically. You realize I'm in the right place for myself. I think the worst from a resulting standpoint is yet to come. I think that right now there's been a lot of posturing, a lot of social media talk, a lot of threats, a lot of insults. I don't think we've seen the negativity of things as much. Okay. I mean, I'll say this, there's tariffs supposedly, right? I'll go to my local grocery store and I'll see strawberries on sale, and the ones that'll say from the US are $1.65 and they're still there. And the ones from Ontario are $4.99 and they're empty. So it seems to me, at least where I live, in these very anecdotal one-off type of scenarios, that people are really staying with that, hey, I'm not buying American. Even though it's the Ontario ones are 300% more expensive than American, I'm still going to buy the Canadian one to support my home country.
2: Yeah. Other Chris Kubinski, what about you?
8: I lost my Chicago accent years ago, so that's kind of, I guess, helped a little bit of the situation. But all my friends, all my family, all my colleagues, they know I was born in the United States. Certainly have always felt more Canadian simply because I've been here most of my life. But it's just, you know what? We're family. Canadians and Americans, we're always family. We're always close. We're cousins, we're brothers from another mother type of thing. And, you know, there was always that close connection to being a Canadian and being an American. But, you know, since Trump 1.0 came in, that's changed. And now with Trump 2.0 and, you know, him really escalating the rhetoric, talking about, you know, Canada should be the 51st state, calling our prime minister Governor Carney, just the constant, you know, insults and disrespect. The U.S. has lost respect on the world stage. You know, they've damaged relationships that we've had for decades. And it's going to be a long time before those relationships are repaired. Mm-hmm. I'm thinking generations. You know, I look at my adult children and they have no desire to go to the U.S. even to shop or visit or whatever. They just, they're done with it.
2: The phenomenon, Chris Kay, that you mentioned there that has come around in maybe, what, the last 2 or 3 years, you think that's going to take generations to undo any kind of animosity if there is one between Americans and Canadians?
8: Canadians are hurt. They are hurt. Yeah. We are family and you don't treat family like that. And it's going to take a generation or two before that hurt goes away.
5: Yeah, well, I'm afraid I'm going to give the alternative view here. First of all, I am a dual citizen, okay? I haven't renounced my Canadian citizenship, despite the fact that what I'm seeing there is making me very unhappy. Okay, that's the first thing. The second thing is, I think it's very convenient, and I hear this over and over again, and it really aggravates me, that Canadians are so willing to blame the President of the United States for the problems which were there long before. It was not a secret to anyone who was following that Donald Trump was opposed to tripartite or multilateral trade agreements, including NAFTA. And he particularly singled out NAFTA many times over the years, not in a negative way, not in a nasty way, but just saying, I think it's a bad deal for Americans. So when he came into office, I don't know why anyone was surprised that he would have gone after NAFTA. He didn't in the first term. In fact, he renegotiated it and said it was a great deal, blah, blah, blah, you know.
2: And NAFTA is a trade agreement between the U.S., Canada, and Mexico, just to be clear. Yeah, that's right.
5: And it's now called CUSMA, C-U-S-M-A, or U-S-M-C-A, depends. Mm. But now he's actually showing how he really feels about it. He's negotiating a bilateral agreement with Mexico. They are making a deal with the United States, a bilateral deal with the United States, and they're going to be just, they'll be just fine.
2: Chris Kubinski, in a sentence, best thing about the United States?
8: Confidence. They're confident about their ability. If you want to prosper, if you want to work hard, the United States is certainly the place for you to be, because, you know, you're only limited by your own potential.
2: And Chris Palermo, finally, on the US, the best thing?
7: New York pizza. No, I'm kidding. I mean, that is true.
8: Well, I'd have to go Chicago pizza.
7: But I mean, on a more serious note, and it's funny because I do, I go to New York, you know, a couple of times a year to visit my family, and I'm always like, I got to get pizza. And that's what I miss the most being here. But I will say that pre-Trump, I think that there was the ability to be who you were and not have that pushback. The one thing I've seen, and I'm not going to say this is Trump's doing, but it has been an emboldening and emblazoning of confidence in the wrong direction, which is people now feel like I can say whatever I want.
2: We will leave it there, but thank you all three of you for talking to me. I'm Chris Palermo, Chris Kubinski, and Georgianne Burke, Americans with very strong Canadian connections. Appreciate it. All the best.
5: Thank you.
7: Have a wonderful
8: day. Thank you.
0: I'm sure we'll return to this as that trade spat between Canadians and Americans continues. You're listening to Outside Source on the BBC World Service with me, Luke Jones. A billionaire art collector has told BBC Panorama that he rejects allegations that Jeffrey Epstein operated as his fixer. Leon Black faces ongoing questions for paying $158 million to the company that Epstein used to fund his sex trafficking operations. Leon Black has denied any wrongdoing and says an independent report confirmed the payments were for, quote, legitimate tax and estate planning advice. Dara McIntyre is with us now to explain. Dara, welcome to Outside Source. What do we know about Leon Black, first of all?
9: Well, Leon Black is one of the wealthiest people in the world. He sits on the board of trustees of the Museum of Modern Art in New York, MoMA. Now, back in 2012, Leon Black hired his friend Jeffrey Epstein to help manage his wealth and reduce the tax bill on his vast art collection, even though Epstein was already a convicted paedophile at that time. Between 2013 and 2017, Leon Black paid $158 million to a company that Epstein used to fund his sex trafficking operations. Emails released by the US authorities suggest Epstein helped manage payments on Black's behalf to three Eastern European women, even organizing surveillance on one of Black's former girlfriends and plotting to get her deported. Congress, as you probably know, is currently holding hearings investigating Epstein's connections to the wealthy and powerful. Leon Black himself recently refused to cooperate with these hearings, and he is now suing the Oversight Committee for exceeding its powers. Here's Robert Garcia at the congressional hearings earlier this year.
10: What's most important, obviously, is that Leon Black, about $150 million Leon Black moved to Jeffrey Epstein. That's an enormous amount of money, and Jeffrey Epstein would not have been able to commit the horrific crimes without the support of Mr. Black.
9: Now, Leon Black denies any knowledge or involvement in Epstein's crimes. He told Panorama that Epstein did not act as his fixer and says he regrets he gave Epstein a second chance after his conviction. He says Epstein was a despicable individual who duped and deceived repeatedly.
0: Now, of course, Dara, Jeffrey Epstein was associated with many other billionaires. You've been looking into another one in particular. Tell us about them.
9: Well, one of Epstein's most important early relationships was with the retail billionaire Leslie Wexler. Now, people will know some of the brands he was associated with, like Victoria's Secret and Abercrombie & Fitch. He hired him to give him financial advice back in 1989. Now, within a couple of years, Leslie Wexler handed Epstein extraordinary access to his fortune by granting a power of attorney, which gave Epstein legal control over his private wealth. And then for almost two decades, Leslie Wexner's money paid for Epstein's lifestyle and his criminality. Wexner told Congress he fired Epstein in 2007 because he'd stolen hundreds of millions of dollars. Now, here's Harold Levin, who was president of the Wexner Investment Company at the time Leslie Wexner met Epstein.
11: He's a typical scam artist from New York, in my opinion.
12: Why did Wexner fall for him?
11: I don't know. Nobody knows that. Nobody. Or they ain't telling.
9: Now, Leslie Wexner has denied any knowledge of Epstein's crimes and says he has voluntarily cooperated with the authorities.
0: And this is one of the great questions still about Jeffrey Epstein, isn't it? Is about how he managed to accumulate this wealth. What's your understanding now doing all of this digging?
9: Well, that's essentially what our program is really about tonight. The bottom line, he wasn't born wealthy. He grew up in a modest home in Coney Island in Brooklyn, outside of New York, and never completed two of the degrees he began. But he ended up living among billionaires, flying private jets and owning properties across the globe. Now, according to the people we've spoken to, Epstein's real talent wasn't finance. It was in gaining the trust of wealthy people and then conning, inveigling his way into their lives. He was, in fact, the ultimate grifter. He then used their money to fund his global sex trafficking operations. And it was Epstein's access to this wealth that allowed him to abuse on this scale and to keep it hidden. Here's Epstein's survivor, Annie Farmer.
13: We know that he was a con man at heart, right? And that was not just within the world of sex trafficking, right? He wasn't just conning victims, but he was conning people in the financial world as well. Understanding him as a con man is an important part of understanding Epstein.
0: Annie Farmer, the one of the Epstein survivors. Dara, thank you for that. That's Dara McIntyre, and you can find out more about how Jeffrey Epstein made his money by searching for BBC Panorama, The Billionaires Who Bankrolled Epstein. That is on YouTube. Let's take you to the situation in Ukraine that we were reporting earlier on. Concern over the weekend about a train that was attacked in a station close to the Polish border. The NATO General Secretary, Mark Rutte, has called it reckless. I spoke to our diplomatic correspondent, James Landale, a little bit earlier on. He explained what happened.
14: Well, here in Kyiv, there'd been a high-level conference with an awful lot of very, very senior policymakers, you know, officials, ministers, former prime ministers, to discuss Ukraine's future. And the conference had laid on a special train to take a lot of them home. That was travelling back west through Ukraine. And it eventually got to the Polish border, crossed, and then everybody disembarked and went on their way. What happened is that an hour later, Russia attacked a train that was just inside the Ukrainian side of the border at the station. And the reason the Ukrainians are saying it's possible that this diplomatic train was targeted is because it had crossed the border a little bit earlier than expected because of various scheduling disruptions. So it was entirely feasible and plausible that that train could have been sat in the station during the Russian attack. And that is what has concerned people, simply because of the proximity of just so many high-level policymakers from across Europe, very, very close to the Polish border.
0: And what reactions have we seen to this, both from the Western and Ukrainian alliance side, but also how do the Russians account for this as well?
14: Well, the Russians have been very open about it. The Russian Ministry of Defense said that it had been carried out operations against Ukrainian railway infrastructure, which it claimed was being used to bring arms into Ukraine. The Kremlin's spokesman was asked about it today, and he said that, well, you know, Russia continues operations throughout Ukrainian territory. The West's response has been essentially, look, this is an attempt by Russia to scare NATO and the European allies of Ukraine. Essentially, the thinking is that what Russia's doing here is that it is trying to divide Ukraine from its European allies just by making it, at the very least, harder for people to travel and move goods across the border. Remember, this is not the only Ukrainian border that has been hit in recent days. That also the border with Moldova and Romania have also had various incidents and attacks. So this is clearly part of the broader picture of Russia escalating this conflict away from the formal battlefield in the east to target Ukrainian business, transport hubs, trains, and borders in particular.
0: James Landale, our diplomatic correspondent. More on that story in a moment. 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
19: BBC News with Moira Alderson. President Trump has denounced what he's called a sick conspiracy against artificial intelligence and data centers. He's criticized calls for controls of AI, suggesting they would limit a US lead over China in the sector. Mr. Trump has also said Ukraine and Russia have agreed not to hit each other's energy facilities. Mr. Trump has blamed global price rises of diesel mostly on the Russia-Ukraine war, rather than the conflict with Iran, which has ensued since he and Israel launched strikes in February. President Volodymyr Zelensky says Ukraine will reciprocate if Russia agrees to a wider pact not to hit critical infrastructure. The health ministry in Gaza has warned that the territory's health system risks paralysis after transport services for medical staff were suspended. It says shortages of fuel, lubricants and spare parts mean many doctors and nurses are struggling to reach hospitals. An Israeli human rights group has accused the government of systematically dismantling the conditions needed for Palestinian life in the occupied West Bank. B'Tselem says violence, movement restrictions, economic pressure and displacement have intensified sharply since October 2023. An armed group in Ethiopia's Oromia region has demanded that mining companies operating in the area employ local people. The Oromo Liberation Army also insists they comply with environmental standards. A prominent Indian magazine editor, Tarun Tejpal, has surrendered to a court in Goa to serve a 10-year prison sentence after he was convicted of sexually assaulting an ex-colleague in 2013. He edited an investigative magazine that exposed high-level corruption. A pack of African wild dogs has completed a record-breaking journey of 4,000 kilometres in Zambia looking to mate. Scientists say the three brothers zigzagged across the country. BBC News.
0: BBC World Service, this is Outside Source. I'm Luke Jones. We are live in our newsroom in central London with the very latest from around the world. We will hear in a little while from one of the co-founders of Anthropic, the artificial intelligence firm, who's speaking at the moment, I think, to our economics editor, Faisal Islam, of course, about all the rows and comments we've seen over the weekends about the extent to which artificial intelligence might kill us all in the next decade and what various people should be doing about it. So we'll listen into that a little bit later on. First, let's return to the story we were talking about a moment ago, those Russian attacks on a part of Western Ukraine yesterday, Sunday. My colleague Richard Irvine Long from BBC Verify has been looking into some of this. And explain what exactly you've been looking at, Richard, what you found.
20: OK, well, we know that there was an alert for an air attack between about 4:15 and 5 a.m. on Sunday morning on the Ukraine-Polish border. Within that sort of time frame, certainly at night, we have verified footage of a fire at a petrol station or close to a petrol station. There are reports that a truck was struck and the fire spread. Now, we know that's very close to the Polish-Ukrainian border crossing point. We can see the same main road that would take people to and from that point. Now, around this time, we know one person on board that train, a Polish journalist, said he thought they were in Kowal around 4 a.m., which is a little east of the border. We then know that he said they passed the Ukraine-Polish border over the on a train bridge. We have verified that photo as going over the river that marks the border there. He says that was before 8 a.m. Now, 8 a.m. Polish time is 9 a.m. Ukrainian time. Mm-hmm. And what we have are two more verified videos from Yahodin, which is a train station just east of the border. It's the last one you come to before you get into Poland. What we can see is people being evacuated from a passenger train as a drone strikes, and then we see a video filmed of a locomotive very damaged at the location where we think the drone strike was.
0: Yes, and then that was the first wave of drone strikes. There was another one later on, is that right?
20: Those are actually two different drone strikes. So the first wave was around 4, 5, 6 in the morning, and then the second wave was around 9 o'clock Ukrainian time in the morning.
0: And what can we see from those videos? I mean, what can we glean from that?
20: Well, the important thing with the 9 o'clock videos is they were at this station where we know the diplomat's train was. We know that Carl Bildt, the former Swedish Prime Minister who was on that train, said they passed through just minutes beforehand. So what he is saying there is that this train was minutes away from a strike which we know incapacitated a locomotive very close to the rail line their train would have used. We know that there were people being evacuated still from the train when the drone struck. We know that the Ukrainian Railway Service has said this passenger train was stopped and it was evacuated because they had an alert of a drone strike. They also said they let the diplomat's train leave the station 15 minutes early because of that alert.
0: Richard, thank you for that. Richard Irvine Long from BBC Verify. You are listening to Outside Source on the BBC. Many female athletes around the world have united to speak out against quite a controversial advert for a sports gambling firm, which stars the actress Sydney Sweeney. The viral ad shows Sydney Sweeney naked, but covering various parts of her body with different pieces of sporting equipment. It has very much prompted a conversation, shall we say, online about the way that female athletes are perceived. Earlier, I spoke to Danielle Tan, who's a Singapore international footballer who's in Japan, and first Sophie Feller, who is a German international rugby player in the UAE, to get their reactions.
3: I think I was at a loss for words for a while. I definitely saw it and almost wanted to look away for parts of it. And I think the realization of like, wait, what is this actually? What company is advertising this? What is the message here? I think confusion definitely at first, but especially as more and more female athletes spoke out about it, it was turned into frustration. And I also wanted to kind of voice my thoughts because I'm someone that is very, very passionate about body image and having that conversation as young as possible for young girls so that we live in a world so focused on aesthetics already. And I think the beauty of sport for women and girls is that it really shifts our perspective on our own bodies from, hey, here are things to look at, these are ornaments, to what am I capable of? What are all the amazing things that I can do with it? So we see them as vehicles or tools to allow us to chase all these amazing experiences. So I think that's the message I want to be putting out there. And seeing this ad, it was kind of like, oh, wow, I think this is directly going against that.
0: Danielle, how about you?
21: Yeah, I think I definitely agree with Sophie. I think when I saw the ad, I was really disappointed. I would say I saw the reaction to the ad first. So I think it was pretty empowering to see a lot of these, you know, female athletes come out and speak up in response to that ad. But I think that ad just reaching, you know, tens of millions of people and then just conveying all the wrong messages and messages that, you know, female athletes and female sports in general have been trying to fight against for so many years. You know, just that, you know, that women in sport get valued for, you know, what they do rather than how they look. And I think that Sydney Sweeney ad just kind of went against it.
0: And so what, did you think this is a step backwards? This is returning to the kind of thing that we might have seen, you know, decades ago?
21: Yeah, I mean, I think, you know, the messaging in women's sport has come a long way as well. So I don't want to take away from that. But then there are also moments like that when you just feel like we're taking 5 steps forward and 2 steps back.
3: Yeah, I definitely agree with that as well. There's so much momentum behind women's sports the last couple of years. You see more brands and investment going into it. And so it, as a female athlete, like that's amazing to see. But at the same time, it's very conflicting to also see stuff like this. And you're like, wait, so what does society care about? Are we going in the right direction?
0: Danielle, do you see this as an outlier or is this symptomatic of a broader issue with how female sports stars and players are seen? I mean, is there a kind of a sexualization still of the female sportswoman body that persists, that shouldn't? And this is symptomatic of that, or is this an outlier?
21: I think that when this video is reaching so many people, whether it's symptomatic or whether it's an outlier, the fact that it's reaching so many people is dangerous because it's sending a dangerous message not only to young girls who are, you know, looking at this ad and saying, oh, is this all that is to female athletes, but also to the young boys who will look at this ad and say, okay, maybe it's fine. And that's the perception of how they view women in sports, that, you know, it's just, you know, something to be sexualized, that, you know, watching women in sport is just for their bodies rather than what their capabilities are, rather than, you know, watching them compete. And it's like how we watch sport for men. Why wouldn't it be the same for women? And so I think it's a very dangerous message when it's reaching so many people. And so whether it's symptomatic or not, I think it's just scary when so many people are looking at this.
0: One upside, I guess you could say, this is, Sophie, that we've seen so many female sports stars use their platforms to criticize and talk about this. I mean, it's shown how much sort of interesting and well-followed talent there is out there.
3: Yeah, definitely. I think we've managed to turn something controversial into something positive. I think I hope everyone's feeds today are just filled with women in sport doing amazing things with their bodies, and speaking out against this. And I guess this is a conversation starter about the important topics like body image, like the objectification, sexualization of women's bodies in and out of sport in the world. But I do think that, like, yes, this hasn't been ideal, but it sparks some more unity and female athletes kind of speaking out and more attention on female athletes, because at the end of the day, like, to get women's sport to continue growing, get more funding, investment and sponsorship into it, we need more eyeballs on women's sport and the women's sport that is happening on the field, on the court, you know, in the gym.
0: And so, do you see that in your sport? I mean, do you come across this kind of sexism or sexualization of the female sports player's body in your actual line of work?
3: I mean, I play rugby, which is a very, I would say, male-dominated sport, or maybe on one end of the spectrum when it comes to, wow, this sport is, you know, it's so manly, it's so aggressive. I grew up half Chinese in Shanghai. I compete for the German national team. I'm German-Chinese. But I would say, especially growing up in a culture, Chinese culture, where rugby is not deemed as traditionally beautiful or feminine, a lot of female athletes, a lot of rugby players have gone through this kind of journey with their own relationships with their bodies to really come to appreciate, you know, your big, strong legs, they make you fast, your big muscles, they help you tackle harder. Yeah. And it's really not about the what you see in the mirror anymore. It's about all the amazing dreams that you can accomplish, like potentially going to the Olympics or a World Cup.
0: It's the utility of it. Danelle, what about you? Similarly?
21: I've been in football and, you know, it's so common for people to be asking, oh, do you know what's the offside rule? Or, you know, comments that say women belong in the kitchen. And I think it's almost so normal now that people just turn a blind eye because it's so often that you see these comments. So I try just not to read any comments at all. I think that's helps me personally. But I think moving forward and towards the future, we would want, like, for people, for fans and athletes alike, to be in the space and not have it questioned, like, why is a woman, you know, playing football, or why is a female football fan in the stands? Yeah. And I think when we can get to that space, when it's normalized and it's not questioned, like, why are you here? I think that's when there'll be significant progress in the sport.
0: Thanks to Danelle Tam, a Singapore international footballer, and Sophie Furler, a German international rugby player. More on that Sydney Sweeney story over on the BBC News website. Luke Jones with you on Outside Source from the BBC World Service. We are live in our newsroom here. Let's take you to the BBC Sports Centre and to Delith Lloyd, who has the latest sports news. Hi, Delith.
1: Hi there, Luke. Roma and Inter Milan will both be looking to maintain their 100% starts to the new Serie A season. Inter host Udinese at the San Siro later on Monday. Second place Roma are underway against Torino away. It's goalless after 12 minutes. It's also goalless between Como and Parma, who have just kicked off as well. Tributes are being being paid to the former West Ham, QPR and Czech Republic goalkeeper Ludek Miklosko, who's died at the age of 64. Miklosko made almost 400 appearances for the Hammers between 1990 and 1998. He withdrew from cancer treatment in December 2024, 3 years following his diagnosis. Days later, he then returned to West Ham's London Stadium for a Premier League match against Liverpool to a Heroes reception. And as you've just been hearing, the British sprinter Amy Hunt is among a number of female athletes to speak out against a controversial sports gambling advert starring actress Sydney Sweeney. The advert's gone viral online and features the American actress covering parts of her body with pieces of sporting equipment. It sparked a strong reaction, with many female athletes criticising its sexualisation of women in sport. Well, Hunt referenced the advert after finishing fourth in the 200 metres final at the Ultimate Championship in Budapest on Sunday.
4: No, that was incredible to be part of, such an incredible race. Sydney Sweeney, this is what women in sport look like. 21-4, muscles, hard work, sweat, blood, tears. This is a beautiful, beautiful evening.
1: In reaction to the advert, Australia's four-time Olympic swimming champion Ariana Titmits has said not only is it a kick in the face to every woman who's dedicated her life to perfecting her craft, but every woman who enjoys sport for what it really is.
0: Delith, thank you very much for that. You might be in a part of the world where you can see prices at the pump going north. Oil prices in many parts are on the rise after critical talks between Iran and its Gulf neighbours about reopening the Strait of Hormuz were postponed. Donald Trump has also been posting quite a bit on social media about what is happening there as well. North America business correspondent Samir Hussain joins us from New York. Samir, welcome back to Outside Source. What is the latest happening with oil prices, first of all?
6: Well, when you look at the price of Brent crude, it's at $108 a barrel. At one point during trading, it was getting close to $109 a barrel. And that has a cascading impact on everyday things. So if you look at what's happening in the United States, we see that the price of diesel has hit record highs, and it comes at a time which, you know, farmers are going to be using a lot of diesel to be using their machines in order to harvest food. So that means the cost of food is going to go up. In terms of gasoline, it's really expensive for people to fill up their petrol into their cars, which means that's more costs that the American household has to take on. And all of this is really driving inflation. So the cost of living is really increasing quite significantly. And we got some recent data out on Friday that showed that a third of the increase in the cost of living has to do with these jumps in the price of oil.
0: So when Donald Trump takes to his Truth Social platform and says, as he did a couple of hours or so ago, that the global price rises in diesel is mostly to do with the Russia-Ukraine war and not the conflict in Iran, is that incorrect?
6: I put that question actually to one analyst who said that, look, the war with Ukraine and Russia has been ongoing now for 5 years. But when you look at the price rises that we've seen, these big shocks to the oil markets, that really started February 2026 when the war with Iran began. And so that is having a much greater impact than what we have been seeing for the last 5 years with this war.
0: And do you sense any optimism that some deal might be done soon to actually try and straighten out these issues with the Strait of Hormuz and actually get things approaching what they were before?
6: Well, as you mentioned, there were supposed to be talks today, but those were postponed. And so now the two sides aren't even speaking. And another analyst that I spoke with said that, look, even if you could get an agreement together in the next couple of months, which seems really unlikely at the moment, given that the two sides aren't even speaking, it'll be well until 2027 before we see that the oil supply, so people, countries stockpile, increase to pre-war levels, and then that the shipping routes are reopened and are back in business to pre-war levels.
0: Samira, thanks for that. That's Samira Hussain, our North America business correspondent in New York. Let's return to another story, which is troubling and concerning a lot of people around the world. The question of artificial intelligence and whether it needs slowing down, as one particular boss from Anthropic was saying over the weekend. Other AI leaders in the United States were chiming in as well, saying or suggesting that there might need to be some kind of regulation from the US government. But today we heard the US President Donald Trump on social media saying that there is a sick conspiracy going on against AI and data centers, and said that the US is leading China on AI and needed to. Whoever wins AI, he wrote, wins. Well, in the last few minutes, our colleague, BBC Economics editor Faisal Islam, has been talking to a senior figure at Anthropic. Jack Clark is a co-founder and head of public benefit at the company. Faisal asked him, first of all, about how he and his industry had let AI develop to the point that we had this figure last week that there was a north of 10% chance that AI could kill us all in the next decade.
2: We've been talking about AI and the potential risks of it for 10 years now. What's happened is the technology has got substantially more powerful, and those risks which were once academic or theorized, we can now see the early signs of them, which is why we spent this weekend writing this essay about the need to pace the frontier and basically get our arms around this technology so that it's not just industry making all of the decisions about it, but it's industry and government with greater oversight of the industry itself. That's how you deal with the risks of this technology.
5: Do you believe that number, greater than 10% human extinction?
2: I don't, and I don't think these statistics are that useful, but the point I'd make is if we continue as we are, which is basically a broadly totally unregulated industry developing incredibly powerful technology that is getting much, much smarter all the time, likely soon smarter than people, then I think that we are rolling dice with immense risks. And the point is, we have to change the course of this industry. We have to get a policy regime in place that allows us to have greater control over the industry and a better understanding of the safety and security. And then you can reduce that chance of there being a major risk to society.
5: What do you specifically think here is the risk? It's sort of swarms of AI taking over the internet, closing down power stations or wiping out financial institutions. I think it's time to sort of spell out what it practically means.
2: These systems now, probably about as smart as you or me, or, you know, on a good day, smarter. The basic risk is, how well do you fancy your chances at being able to deal with the risks of a system that is 100 times smarter than the smartest person on the planet? What's been happening over the summer? Well, people have discovered that when you put all of these AI systems together into what are called agents, which are basically long-running AI systems, and you give them objectives, they start to coordinate with one another, they start to communicate with one another, and sometimes they do things which are against what you want them to do, like they hack out of companies and they hack into other companies. Today, these systems are just hacking into websites that host other AI systems. What would happen if a swarm of agents hacked into a bank or into a hospital? That could be really, really dangerous. So now we've had the warning shot, we need to talk about pacing and we need to get a policy regime in place. I would say if you don't take any actions today, you are massively increasing the chances of ending up with impossible to control, out of control AI systems. But the whole point is we can take actions. The actions that you can take are simple and they're achievable. And Anthropic has already taken one, which is we've agreed that we are going to embed third parties in the next single-digit weeks inside our lab so that they can check the work that we're doing and they can validate to others that we have safety and security practices that reduce these kinds of risks.
0: That's Jack Clark, one of the co-founders of Anthropic, one of the leading artificial intelligence developers, speaking to our economics editor, Faisal Islam. Let's take you to our North America correspondent, Gary O'Donoghue, who is on the line from Washington, D.C. Gary, you'll have heard there Jack Clark saying that we need to talk about pacing, by which he means slowing, and that actions are needed. And yet we just, you know, heard a glimpse of Donald Trump suggesting today that, no, that's not what we need.
22: Well, yeah, Donald Trump saying really all the guardrails that's needed for this is a smart and strong president, and the US, he says, has that in spades. Contrast that, however, with the vice president who's been out today, who does acknowledge there are some risks and some downsides, but is also saying we need to stay ahead of the curve in terms of China as a country, the US, and interestingly is rather suspicious of these the big tech companies that have come out over the weekend and called for this slowdown and this monitoring and regulation, wondering whether it's some kind of Trojan horse. So there's a certain amount of suspicion there. And at the same time, you've got people pressing on Capitol Hill for action to be taken by Congress. But Congress isn't really around a lot much now until the midterm elections in November. And there's already a reluctance by the Republican speaker there to do anything in terms of emergency legislation.
0: So when we hear people saying, you know, Donald Trump, the US president, is going to be meeting Xi Jinping, the Chinese president, again soon, this is something that they could thrash out together, a deal could be done. Are you suggesting that actually that's unlikely?
22: Well, they've got a lot on their plate, particularly on trade issues. There's a lot at stake, a lot of friction over trade. They're in a bit of a standoff at the moment. That could happen sort of later next week. That's certainly when it's scheduled for. This would be another thing to add to that. But I think the difficulty is, what does any agreement look like? What do you decide not to go further with? What do you decide to have inside these companies and these models that prevents the kinds of things? And how do you sort of agree a sort of worldwide standard on what's an acceptable use and what's an acceptable kind of development and what's not? I mean, those are huge moral, international, global questions for which really at the moment there isn't a forum.
0: And interestingly, for the elections that are afoot in the United States this November that you mentioned a moment ago there, artificial intelligence is something which is a hot topic, not necessarily this aspect that we've been talking about here, but data centres, which Donald Trump did mention in his post online, these enormous buildings, single-storey buildings that are needed to power artificial intelligence, they've caused quite a lot of debate and friction in certain parts of the United States.
22: Yeah, a lot of opposition to those, particularly, obviously, as you'd expect, in the areas where they're being built. And so the president is out of step with a lot of public opinion on that, and also out of step on the wider question of AI. There's a lot of deep concern amongst the public here about AI and about regulation, and he's not reflecting that in what he's saying at the moment.
0: Gary, thank you for that. That's Gary O'Donoghue, our chief North America correspondent, speaking to us live from Washington, D.C. There is plenty more on this story as it unravels today over on the BBC News website. There is a live page running at the moment. One of our colleagues has been up on Capitol Hill in Washington, D.C., trying to, as they describe it, quiz members of Congress about this rising concern around artificial intelligence. They said it's an urgent issue. Also, we've got some reporting from the UK about what lawmakers and the UK government are suggesting here. We've had a number of members of parliament calling for a new law to regulate artificial intelligence. A UK government spokesperson has now responded to that, telling the BBC it, quote, takes the risks from advanced artificial intelligence extremely seriously. These risks cross borders, so we're working closely with the companies developing the most advanced systems and with our allies and international partners, they say. In fact, some of the big bosses from some AI companies are going to be meeting the King Charles, a little bit later on, where this matter is going to be discussed. But as I say, plenty more on that over on the BBC News website. That is about it from us today. Thank you very much for your company. Outside Source will be back at the same time tomorrow. Join us then if you can.

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2: Coming up on Outlook, the making of a reggae music mogul. In the 1960s, Patricia Chin, a.k.a. Miss Pat, ran Jamaica's most famous record store.
3: When a customer comes in, sometimes they don't know the name of the record. But I would say, hum it for me, let me hear. Who sings it? Is a man, is a woman? What are they singing about? And I would find a record for them because I knew all the records in my head.
2: Upstairs, her husband set up a music studio where some of reggae's biggest stars started out. Bob Marley made his first international album there with producer Lee Scratch Perry.
3: He would hire the studio for a whole week and just experimenting on sounds. So it was a very, very exciting and wonderful time.
2: We're behind the scenes at Randy's Records after these headlines.
4: BBC News with Moira Alderson. President Trump has denounced what he's called a sick conspiracy against artificial intelligence and data centres. Writing on social media, he's criticised calls for controls of AI, suggesting they would limit a lead the US has over China in the sector. Here's our chief North America correspondent, Gary O'Donoghue.
5: Donald Trump said that the only guardrails that AI needed were a strong and smart president, which the US had, he said, in spades. His comments came after the leaders of three of the big AI companies. Donald Trump said that the only guardrails

0: agreed not to hit each other's energy facilities. He's blamed rises in the global price of diesel mostly on the Russia-Ukraine war, rather than the conflict with Iran that's ensued since the US and Israel launched strikes in February. From Washington, here's Tom Bateman.
1: Obviously, Mr. Trump at the moment has a very clear motivation for trying to dampen down the spiraling price globally of the cost of crude oil, but more significantly, refined oil products, which include diesel, because in the US, diesel is at record highs and less than 2 months ahead of the midterm elections. That is very significant. But it is not, as he said in his Truth Social, mostly to do with Russia. I mean, we saw a huge spike in costs of diesel when the war was launched on Iran by the US and Israel.
0: The United States says Iran's nuclear chief has been blocked from attending an annual conference at the headquarters of the UN's nuclear agency in Vienna. The US Energy Secretary Chris Wright said Washington had applied pressure to stop Mohammad Eslami from entering Austria, saying he was a sanctioned individual. Officials in Gaza have warned that the territory's health system risks collapsing after transport services for medical staff were suspended. Gaza's health ministry says shortages of fuel, lubricants and spare parts mean many doctors and nurses are struggling to reach hospitals. Medical workers say some of them live far away, while others with homes nearby can't return because they've been damaged. This medical worker spoke to BBC Arabic's Middle East Lifeline.
2: We have been told that staff transport will be stopped soon. Of course, this would have a major impact, particularly on our ability to get to a Shifa hospital. If the buses are stopped, we may have to reduce the number of days we can work. That means the daily medical services we provide would also have to be reduced.
0: You're listening to World News from the BBC. An Israeli human rights group has accused the government of systematically dismantling the conditions needed for Palestinian life in the occupied West Bank. B'Tselem says violence, movement restrictions, economic pressure and displacement have intensified sharply since October 2023, forming what it calls an elimination project. Its new report says more than 60 Palestinian communities have been forcibly displaced and unemployment has more than doubled. The Israeli authorities have been approached for a response. 12 EU countries have ended their summit in Finland by saying the bloc should be more proactive in safeguarding security and promoting sustainable development in the Arctic region. They agreed that adequate resources should be deployed in line with evolving geopolitical realities. The German Chancellor Friedrich Merz said Russian presence in the Arctic was a threat.
3: This region has become a geopolitical hotspot. Russia is building up its military capabilities here, and Russia uses its presence for hybrid activities every day.
0: Last month, China launched its first regular container service through the Arctic, where climate change has created viable new shipping routes. A pack of African wild dogs has completed a record-breaking journey of 4,000 kilometres in Zambia, looking to mate. Scientists say the three brothers zigzagged across the country, navigating a landscape increasingly shaped by humans and avoiding dangers like snares and other obstacles, including major cities. The animals are among Africa's rarest predators, with only about 6,000 remaining in the wild. The British rock band Oasis have announced a second leg of their reunion tour from May to September next year. The band will play 38 live shows, including in the UK, Germany, Spain, Netherlands, France, Italy, the US and Ireland. That's the latest. BBC News.
4: Hello, I'm Emily Webb and you're with Outlook, where remarkable people tell us the stories of their lives. To set the scene for today, I'm taking you back to the 1960s through the eyes of a Jamaican entrepreneur and shop owner.
5: My name is Patricia Dorothy Chin. They call me Miss Pat. My store was located at 70 North Parade in the heart of Kingston. It was a very nice atmosphere, a lot of buyers and sellers, because the people would come in from the country. in the buses, and they would just spread out on the sidewalk and sell.
4: And what would they be buying? What would they be selling?
5: Well, they were selling fruits and vegetables. So it was a hustle and a bustle, trying to make life.
4: Walking along North Parade, you'd hear strains of music that would get louder until you reached the doors.

0: Thoughts of number 17, Miss Pat Shop. A record store called Randy's.
1: And you would have people gathering up, dancing or just listening. Young people would just come and listen.
0: Inside, you'd squeeze past customers, musicians, people at the counter just eating patties and drinking soda, and make your way upstairs to Randy's recording studio.
1: There were a lot of steps, very narrow steps going up, and then you'd have maybe posters on the side of the wall. And then when you go up in the studio, we had a lot of equipments, mics, wires all over the place. We had pianos, drums and guitars and everything lying all over the place.
0: And would there always be people in there making music?
1: Yes, just hear a lot of music. But when you're downstairs, you could not hear the music because we had a store downstairs, which was also playing music. So there was a lot of music upstairs and downstairs. And on the sidewalk, you would have people dancing or singing along.
2: The night seems to fade, but the moonlight lingers on.
1: A lot of men gather and bang their record. The counter was like 10 feet long, and here was I spinning the disc. We had two turntables, and it was 6 days a week. That's what happened. The music played from 9 o'clock to 8 o'clock in the store. Every day was music.
2: Oh, Babylon, the place I long to go.
0: Miss Pat is a giant in the Jamaican music industry. What started off as that little store, Randy's, would become VP Records, one of the world's largest reggae labels. And to get there, Miss Pat has been through it all, dealing with her husband's alcoholism, fleeing her home, her beloved record store, and rebuilding her life in a new country. Hers is a story of resilience, a few regrets, and a lot of reggae.
2: We'll be raining in Babylon.
0: Miss Pat was born in 1937. She lived in Kingston with her parents and two siblings.
1: We had a small house, like a one-bedroom, very tiny, maybe 12 by 12, and everything was crammed in the house. Life was not easy. We grew up very poor. And my father, he worked in an haberdashery. And his father came from India. And he lost his father when he was 12. So he was just, you know, trying to make life when he met my mother. My mother's parents came from China. And she was a housewife. She didn't work.
0: Mm-hmm. What sort of a person was your father, would you say? How would you describe him?
1: Oh, my father was very loving and kind. And he teach us from our small to help others. But when my father drink, he was different.
0: Mm-hmm.
1: He wasn't violent, but he was just different. And he would curse. And I couldn't understand why. I was very confused. And my mother, being the mother she was, she usually shielded us a lot. She didn't want to expose us for that, but we realized that it was normal for him, you know, to be in that state. So at an early age, I could really reflect back how hard it was for him to support us. But he was a very good worker, because he did a lot of things when he worked at the haberdashery so that the company would gain more money.
0: He built this business up. And isn't that something that you inherited and took to school with you? I've heard something about marbles.
1: Yes. My dad used to work at the haberdashery, so I said, can we get some marbles and a big box of rubber band, which I took to school, and I sold it for my lunch money.
0: Did you enjoy that?
1: I did pretty well, and I enjoyed to have a toy. Like, I mean, I would rate today as a cell phone. Marbles and rubber band was the big thing during 100 years ago for the kids, because we didn't have toys.
0: Mm-hmm.
1: You know?
0: Tell me about your neighbors and their radio.
1: Well, people that were well off, they had radio at that time. We didn't have a radio. So we would go beside the fence and listen to their radio. And I remember they would open their door so that we could listen in. And they listened to a lot of cricket.
3: Well, here we are then, back ready for the start of the second West Indian innings.
1: The sports that I remember my father used to love is cricket.
3: Here we go then, the West Indians 4 runs ahead on the first innings.
4: I've got some records here to put you in the mood.
0: How did you first meet Vincent?
1: Vincent drove a bread van and he delivered the bread, and there was a shop close to me, and so whenever he came to deliver the bread, that's how I get to know him.
0: What do you remember about your first impressions of him?
1: He smoked. He was a bad boy because he grew up on the street himself, and he had a child before I knew him. He was a bad boy. I think that's what attracted me to him, because I was so sheltered and strict.
0: Mm-hmm. What did he look like?
1: He was very handsome. And the thing I liked about him, that he cared about other people. I think being poor and being... He's also mixed. His mother is black and his father is Chinese. So he could identify being a mixed race. He usually tells me that his mother was not allowed to go with them to Chinese school when they have different events. She would stay home, and he felt sorry for her. So I think even at an early age, he developed a complex of being Chinese and black.
0: Yeah. So at the time you'd met, you'd been planning on becoming a nurse.
1: Yes.
0: When exactly did those plans change?
1: I got pregnant, and then I quit the nursing, went back home. And my dad didn't talk with me for 8 months.
0: He didn't
1: speak with me. And we married about a month before I have the baby. My dad took us to the church, and he accepted Vincent from that time on.
0: So you were starting out in life. You and Vincent had got married, and you were bringing up your son. What were the circumstances around your son's death? How did that happen?
1: My son developed meningitis, and he died on his birthday. That was 1 year. And I was pregnant with my second son, 7 months pregnant. So I didn't even go to his burial, since I'm pregnant. They said it was not a good way to take part in the funeral or to bury him. So that part, which I regret even today, I didn't know where my son was buried.
0: And how old were you when all of this was happening?
1: I was about 20.
0: 20 years old?
1: Yes.
0: Before your son's death, Vincent switched jobs. Tell me, what exactly was that job?
1: Yes, Vincent was then working with Jukebox Company. He would leave Kingston, go around the island and change the jukebox records. Jukeboxes were the machine that they put in the bars, the restaurants, and the grocery stores. So he would take the old records out and put the new records in. And sometime I used to travel with him.
0: What were some of the places that you go to? Would there be some quite sort of remote spots that you'd show up with these records?
1: Yes, all over the island. Mm-hmm. We started from Kingston, go to St. Anne's, Montego Bay, a lot of different places, small bars, big bars, clubs, restaurants.

0: Sometimes we have to sleep in the car. But it was fun, you know, when you're young. You have fun doing those things. And I would take my little typewriter and I would put the names on a little slip of paper. So I get to know the songs very well and the artists and the music.
1: Come on, come on. Are the stars out tonight?
0: And I remember the excitement when he goes to change the jukebox, how happy the people were getting new records.
2: All aboard the night train.
0: Because we didn't have much entertainment at that time. It was just a jukebox. When he entered the store or the bar, to me, it was like a boxer going in the ring. They were so excited seeing him coming with these boxes of record to change them. It was a feeling of joy and happiness.
3: So when he'd go to drop off the records, he'd also pick up all the old records that had been in the jukeboxes before.
0: Discarded.
3: How did the idea to create your own record store come about?
0: Well, we had quite a lot of these rejects records. He would bring them home. And when the songs get old, those records from the jukebox, they were not available anymore in the stores. So it was maybe my instinct to say a lot of people cannot afford a new record, why not resell them? So we asked his boss if we could buy them out because they didn't know what to do with these rejects. And that's how it started. Vincent had a friend that had a small store at 18 East Street downtown. Maybe it was 4x10 space. Just a grocery store that you sell music. We did so well that on Saturdays, there was a line to come in the store. We did so good that we moved to 70 North Parade.
3: Where did the name Randy's come from? Why did you decide to call the store Randy's?
0: My husband used to listen to a radio station in Tennessee, and we named it after that DJ that was playing.
3: So the guy who ran the radio station was called Randy,
0: yes.
3: And so it was a
0: yes.
3: Kind of tribute to this radio station in Tennessee.
0: Yes, we love the name, so we just called the name Randy's Record. I knew all the records. I make it my duty. I'm very inquisitive. I ask everything. Who make them? Who played in them? Who was a singer?
4: My boy, lollipop, you let my heart go, giddy up.
0: So when a customer comes in, sometimes they don't know the name of the record. But I would bring them one side and say, hum it for me, let me hear. Who sings it? Is a man, is a woman? What are they singing about? And I would find a record for them because I knew all the records in my head.
3: And this was all happening during a very significant period in Jamaica, which was when Jamaica was gaining independence from the UK. And this
0: yes.
3: was 1962.
0: 62.
3: How would you describe the atmosphere in Kingston as Jamaica was gaining its independence?
0: Oh, there was joyous time. Our flag was all waving all over the place.
5: At 3 minutes to midnight, the flag of Jamaica is borne into the arena by runners of the Boys' Brigade and received by the Prime Minister. The Union Jack is lowered and the new flag of Jamaica raised.
6: Jamaica was the happiest island in all the Caribbean. Kingston was in holiday mood, and the whole population hung out the flags and metaphorically threw its hat in the air.
0: Everybody was so free and happy. So it was a very, very exciting and wonderful time.
7: Jamaica getting their independence and everyone is happy.
0: And I think it gives us a lot of freedom to develop our music also. So it was a year of new development, new life, new fun.
3: Independence also marked the beginning of the couple's own record label, as Vincent, wanting to produce his own music, teamed up with the up-and-coming singer Lord Creator.
0: And then my husband made a song, Independent Jamaica, with Lord Creator.
8: Let's go! Independent Jamaica!
0: And it was so popular on the street, and it became a big hit.
3: Vincent, thrilled with the song's success, decided to build a music studio above the store. Called Studio 17, it was for him to make more music and hire it out to other producers and musicians.
0: We'd have all the musicians gather there to go upstairs to do their session because people would hire the studio. So when those people finished their studio time, they would come down and a new set of musicians, or sometimes the same musician, would come up. And if they need a backup singer, or an artist, or a guitarist, or a piano musician, they would call from downstairs and they would go upstairs to get a job.
3: This is people who would gather sort of around the shop and also in this spot just around the corner called Idler's Rest. Is that what it is?
0: Idler's Rest. That's where everybody would hang out. They would have people dying to get a job upstairs.
3: I love that idea, though, that they're sort of they're in the studio and some bassist hasn't shown up and someone will just shout out of the window and then get somebody up from Idler's
0: Rest. Yes, that's how it was done. Delroy Wilson, come upstairs. Or Niney, come upstairs. Anybody they want, they had it. Because we had all the instrument there, they didn't have to walk with their instrument. The musician, when they come downstairs from the studio, I would help them because I would play the record very soft.
9: I'm still in love.
0: And I would listen and I said, you know, I think you could bring up that instrument a little more, or the voice want to come up a little more.
9: You don't know how to love me. Not even how to kiss me.
0: When they come down from the studio to test the records, that's the first time the public hears the record. Mm-hmm. So you will see the reaction because maybe you'll have 10, 15 people in the store buying. So that was a very good gauge of knowing the record before it hit the street.
3: So would you be able to see it straight away? So as soon as you play a song, you would know straight away if it was going to be a hit?
0: Yes, you could see the reaction of the people. And there was, yes, man, this one is a hit. This is it. This is it. This is the hit. Every producer who come downstairs, it's a hit, whether it's a hit or not.
3: And then they bring it to Miss Pat, and Miss Pat would be like, I'm sorry.
0: Everybody has a hit.
3: What was Vincent, your husband, what was his role in all of this? I mean, how would he interact with the musicians?
0: He was very good with the musicians and the producers. And he was very sociable. He did not think harshly of, regardless of how they dress or look. Some of the musicians didn't even wear shoes going to the studio. You see, sometimes the producers didn't have enough money to pay, but we allowed them to use the studio and pay later.
3: You say that your husband, that he'd spend a lot of time socialising with the musicians. Do you think that you realised back then that his drinking was a problem?
0: Yes, he socialised a lot. Even when we closed the store, we would hang out with them and smoke and drink. So I guess doing it so frequent, my husband drank a lot.
3: In the meantime, his producing work was actually really taking off along with the studio. And I think it was back in 1968, there was this bubblegum pop song called Sugar Sugar, which was a big hit in the US. And Vincent wanted to pull together some musicians to make a reggae cover.
0: I don't know if Sugar Sugar was all that a big artist.
3: Didn't Bob Marley and the Wailers do?
0: Oh, yes, I remember that. But remember, Bob Marley at first didn't make hits, you know.
3: Okay, so I love that that's the context as well. You're like, he wasn't that big an artist.
9: Oh, honey, honey, honey. Sugar. Oh, sugar, sugar.
3: So Bob Marley was someone who used to be around the shop a lot in the early days. What are your earliest memories of him hanging around the shop? What would he be like?
0: He was very shy. I mean, he didn't stand out in the crowd or anything because everybody sang and everybody sounded like Bob Marley. Nobody knew that he was going to be famous.
9: I just can't believe it's true. Let me love the Bob Marley. Honey, I'm a sugar.
3: Someone who did stand out, though, is this producer, Lee Scratch Perry, this legendary reggae producer. And he decided to work with Bob Marley on his album Soul Rebels, along with the Wailers. And they decided to record it at Studio 17. It was his first album that would be released internationally. Do you think you knew, with your eye for a hit, do you think you knew when they were upstairs making that music that there was some magic happening?
0: Yes, it had a sound. Lee Perry was very creative because, remember, Lee Perry always experiment on new sounds. When Lee Perry came, say he would carry a piece of stick, a candence can, a grater, everything that make a sound. That's why people thought he was a crazy man, but he wasn't crazy, he was a pot.

0: always said to me, Pat, my husband was the only one who rented him the studio, because he would up there for a whole week. He would hire the studio for a whole week. And just experimenting, experimenting on sounds. And then after Bob Marley get become famous, then things start to really show their face.
1: You'd had all of these other Bob Marley recordings that nobody had really been that interested in before. But then when it started to pick up, what happened at the store? What did you do?
0: I had to take up all the dead stock and brush them off, clean them off. We couldn't have enough Bob Marley record to sell. That's how we knew that he was becoming a hit.
1: Because everybody suddenly came everybody in and wanted to buy Bob Marley.
0: Everybody came Bob Marley. Everybody okay. Wanted Bob Marley. It was just going out the door like that. Come on and stir it up. I really remember that time when I was so happy. Even when the other producers, we pray for them to make a hit that they can come back and pay for the money that he owes us. We pray for them. Hope you make a hit that you can come back and pay off your bills. So when Bob Marley started to make the hit in England, we were so happy because we get rid of all of the dead stock. Everybody wanted Bob Marley.
1: We're back with Miss Pat after the break as the family is forced to close the store, leave their home and start all over again.
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5: BBC News with Moira Alderson. Donald Trump has denounced what he called a sick conspiracy against artificial intelligence and data centres. He criticised calls for safety controls on AI, suggesting they would hand a strategic advantage over the technology to China. President Trump has also claimed that Ukraine and Russia have agreed to stop attacking each other's energy facilities. Mr. Trump has blamed Russia's war with Ukraine for soaring diesel prices rather than the conflict with Iran, which began with the US-Israeli attack in February. The US says Iran's nuclear chief has been blocked from attending an annual conference at the UN's nuclear agency headquarters in Vienna. The US Energy Secretary said Washington had applied pressure to stop Mohammad Eslami from entering Austria, saying he was a sanctioned individual. Gaza's health ministry has warned the territory's health system risks paralysis after transport services for medical staff were suspended. It says shortages of fuel and spare parts mean many medical staff are struggling to reach hospitals. An Israeli human rights group has accused the government of systematically dismantling the conditions needed for Palestinian life in the occupied West Bank. It says violence, movement restrictions and displacement have intensified since October 2023. A designated terrorist organisation in Ethiopia's Oromia region has issued a list of demands to mining companies if they want to continue operating. The Oromo Liberation Army says they have to employ local people and comply with environmental standards. Three African wild dogs have completed a record-breaking journey across Zambia in a search for a mate. The rare predators zigzagged 4,000 kilometres, navigating a precarious landscape. The British rock band Oasis have announced a second leg next year of their reunion tour. A new ticket system has been introduced after complaints about queues and pricing for their comeback last year. BBC News.
6: It's Emily Webb here, bringing you this edition of Outlook. The Jamaican-Chinese musical pioneer Miss Pat is sharing her story today. Back in the 1960s, she and her husband opened up a small record store in Kingston. That coincided with the birth of reggae, and the couple then built a studio where the early stars of reggae would come to record. Bob Marley made his first international album there, and it's where the legendary producer Lee Scratch Perry would spend weeks trying to perfect this new musical sound. What the couple didn't know is that they were building what would become one of the biggest reggae music labels in the world, and that the road to success would have plenty of potholes and bumps. First, Miss Pat was contending with her husband Vincent's spiralling alcohol dependency. Then the security situation in Jamaica began to deteriorate.
0: Well, things began to change. There was a lot of riot going on, and during the days at the shop, we had to draw down the shutters 2-3 times because people were just rioting on the street. And it was very dangerous. And I remember bringing in all the vendors on the sidewalk because we become such good friends. And when the riot passes, then we would open back the store. 3-4 times a day we'd have to do that.
6: 3-4 times a day. What were the riots about?
0: It was like, you have to share what you have with me because you have more than I do, you know.
6: Mm-hmm. There was a lot of inequality in the country, so it was a lot of rioting around the inequality, yeah.
0: So many riots going on, so many people killed. It was unbearable. And that is why my husband and I decided. We didn't even talk it through, we just said we had to leave, we had to leave.
6: The day that you left and you closed up Studio 17, what was it like to walk away from everything that you'd spent so many years working so hard to create?
0: It was a sad time for us, and it's still sad to have developed a business, so much people dependent on us to rent the studio. I miss my friends, I miss my customer, I miss my community.
6: So when you arrived in New York, you decided to build up the business again, essentially, from scratch. You called it VP Records. Where did that name come from?
0: So when we were supposed to register the business, the man asked us, so what's the name of the business? Vincent looked on me and I looked on him. Didn't have a name. You know, you're so busy with trying to get the kids in school, trying to find where to live, trying to wear the shadow. We never think of a name. So we just say, you know, just give it Vincent, which is your name, and Pat, Patricia. And that's how it comes, VP Records. And that was the easiest way to select a name.
6: How was the transition going from Kingston to New York, trying to settle in?
0: Very, very, very hard. Remember, we didn't have anywhere to live. We were staying with my sister-in-law in the basement. And I wanted somewhere to live, close the store. It was a nice area called Jamaica Estate. But he said, the real estate said, no, I can't take you up there. But I didn't ask why. But afterward, I realized that I couldn't live there because it was a white neighborhood. So I guess I didn't know about prejudice because I didn't grow up like that. So when I came, that was a big awakening for me.
6: And how did people respond to you as a woman, in this very male-dominated world that must have been the music scene in the 1980s?
0: Well, we used to do telemarketing. They used to call us and we would write what they need. So they would say to me, Miss Pat, can you put on a man for me on the phone? I said, why? He said, because I don't think you're going to know what I need.
6: I've heard that when people would ring up, that you just say, try me. Go on, try me.
0: Yes, try me.
6: Yeah.
0: Yes, and then they realized that I knew what they wanted, so afterward they get comfortable to hear my voice.
6: So you were living in New York, but meanwhile over in Jamaica in 1988, there was this devastating hurricane that hit, Hurricane Gilbert. What had happened to Studio 17 during that hurricane?
0: Well, we know that it was a demolished. It was broken into, and the house top fell off, and all the equipment was damaged, and all the papers was all over the place.
6: And you'd found out that there was looting after the hurricane?
0: Yes. The equipment, they tried to break in the little safe that we had. Everything was destroyed.
6: When you left the country, you left a lot of the original tapes at Studio 17. Did you just sort of assume that they'd all been destroyed?
0: Yes, everything was left there because we didn't even think we were going to stay in America that long. We just thought, we'll stay for a time. When Jamaica get back good, we'll go back home. We didn't take the tapes with us.
6: Meanwhile, in New York, Miss Pat was trying to make a success of VP Records. They were exploring a new sound emerging from Jamaica. Dancehall.
0: Yes, dancehall is really the genre that put us on the map, because I think dancehall was similar to hip-hop. In the early 70s, hip-hop was just being to bloom also in America. So the young people gravitate to dancehall versus the roots music.

0: Was your husband excited by the changes, would you say?
1: At first, when we started, he worked very hard to build a store. So he had to tile the store, paint the store, put up the shelves, do everything to the store. But I think he didn't have the friends he had, like, back home. So he got very depressed because there was a void in his life. Dancehall was not his thing. He couldn't associate it with the dancehall, too.
0: Did his alcoholism worsen when he got depressed?
1: Yes. And then he started on drugs also. And he changed. It changed just like that overnight. And I could see him deteriorating as we go along. It makes me very sad that...
0: And your husband had multiple stints in rehab. How were you coping? Because you were putting so much into trying to build this new business. How were you coping with him falling apart, in a way, at the same time?
1: Pray a lot. And the business that take our mind off him. Because when you go to the work, you have to put on a different face, a different hat. And I think, like my mother, she was so sad many times when my father came home drunk. I tried to shield my kids a lot. I tried to be happy for them. I tried to learn all about the sickness and how it affects families. Because it was first so shameful that I would tell lies that my husband is gone on a trip.
0: When he'd actually be at home?
1: Yes, when he's at home. And I had to cover a lot for him. So he really detached himself completely from the business. And it was hard for my children. And because of that, I went for therapy and whatever it takes to make me cope. So that I didn't hate him, but I hate his sickness.
0: Towards the end of his life, would you say that he was a completely different person?
1: Yes, he was. He abused himself so much that he couldn't just stop, because we even forced him in a lot of rehab, but it didn't work. And he couldn't appreciate even the music that he had done so many years, you know. Nothing was of interest to him. So the whole family was sad. And then he moved to Florida. And I would go down to visit him. And we had to make a lot of restriction on him also. Moving from place to place, have people 24 hours to take care of him. It was very hard for us.
0: How old was your husband when he died?
1: When Vincent passed on, he was 65 years old. Part of me was very sad, but part of me was happy also. Mm-hmm. Because he had suffered so long, I couldn't help himself, and we all suffered with him. I cried many, many times while writing my book. You know, I did the autobiography for 4 years. Tears were just flowing through me. I'm just crying. But I think it was a healing process for me, too. And looking back, you know, if I had to do it over again, I would do the same thing. I'm still in.
0: You told me about how during the hurricane in Jamaica, how you thought that you'd lost all of the original tapes and everything in Studio 17 had been destroyed. What was it like to discover that actually nearly all of the original tapes had survived the hurricane?
1: I was happy to know that it was able to recover because the people were looking for money. They weren't interested in tapes.
0: Mm-hmm. They didn't know these were these incredible tapes, yeah.
1: We didn't know they were important. We didn't take them with us.
0: Because you didn't take them with you, and I hear that your grandson, Joel, was particularly keen that these tapes should be brought to New York, digitized, preserved, that they should really be taken care of.
1: Yeah, yes, they saw the value of them, which I didn't see.
0: So this is your grandson, Joel. He also yes. worked for VP Records, and he ended up moving back to Jamaica, in part to be a sort of pair of ears on the ground. Do you think that Joel had inherited that sort of chin family knack for spotting a star, spotting a hit?
1: Yes, and Joel was similar to my husband. He was very sociable. He would have a lot of patience with them. He would call me in the nights and he said, "Grandma, listen to this song, listen to this song." I say, "Yes, Joel, well, who are you recording now?" I'm doing it, Tana. Listen to our voice, listen to our voice. Listen to what's going on. So we would talk for hours on the phone because he was so excited in the studio when he was doing the recordings.
0: Through Joel, they spotted a new rising star who'd go on to become one of the biggest names in dancehall.
2: Dirty Young. Kill it, sus. Yeah. The sound of all I met, the old world knows. If I'm a gala up to date with the poor them.
0: Sean Paul released his first album with VP Records. And when everybody sort of began to realise that this could be the next big thing, you teamed up with Atlantic Records for his second album, which is Dirty Rock, which is this huge, huge album. When that was released, I mean, it went wild. That must have been such a crazy period.
1: Yes, it was so exciting.
2: Shake that thing, miss. Can I shake that thing, miss? And I better shake.
0: I heard that your granddaughters decided that Get Busy should be the first Sean Paul song.
1: Yes. Christina was about 7.
0: There's something so wild about a 7-year-old deciding that Get Busy should be the first song for Sean Paul. I love that.
1: Yes, she was the one that picked that era.
0: And another song that Sean Paul did on that album is I'm Still in Love with You.

0: Which had originally been performed by Alton Ellis, who was one of the big names hanging around Studio 17 back in the 60s. What was it like for you to hear that version?
1: Wonderful. That was the best one I like on the LP because it brought back so many memories. Yeah. And the video was nice also because it had a little dance hall in it and it was very special. Girl, but I never had for promising a bling bling for all the girl. It reminded me of when the studio was in full swing and we were doing so good. So it felt a joyous time come back.

0: So obviously it was your grandson, Joel, who first brought Sean Paul to you. Tell me what happened to Joel.
1: It was sad, very sad, because they shot him. We didn't know why he was shot. We didn't even know that he had enemies around him, because he was so sociable, just like my husband.
0: After Joel's death, his father, Clive, decided to get all of those original tapes, to gather them up and actually digitise them and restore them, which is something that Joel had always wanted to happen. When you listen back to those early recordings, with all of that in mind, what is it like for you to hear those old songs?
1: When I listen to them and I hear my husband's music playing, the sound of the instrument, how live it sound, how the band sounds, how live. They sound so inviting. I really appreciate it more.

0: And obviously your children back in the day in Kingston used to hang out around the shop and, you know, work behind the counter with you sometimes. Even nowadays, it's still a family affair. A lot of your children work in the business.
1: Yes, third generation works in the business.
0: The third generation. Yes, so you've got your grandchildren
1: myself,
0: working in the business.
1: My children and their children. So my father said to me once, Pat, I don't know what the hell they're saying in the music, but I have to love it because it's your business.
0: Do you still love it?
1: I don't listen to much music, but you know what intrigued me? In the summertime, when I'm driving on the parkway and then the glasses down because it's summer and I hear reggae playing, it brings me right back to Jamaica. I say, oh my God. It's just a beautiful feeling to hear reggae music playing all over the place. It gives me a sense of happiness and happy that I'm here living it.
0: So you recently celebrated your 84th birthday. I hope you don't mind me giving that away to everyone. But
1: No, I don't.
0: Okay, good.
1: Age is just a number, they say. It all depends on how you feel.
0: Do you still have that same ability, that Miss Pat ability to spot a hit?
1: More than ever.
0: Yeah.
1: More than ever. My ears is always to the street and to my friends.
2: Love is all I bring in a khaki suit and tin.
0: Miss Pat, a doyen of Jamaican music. Her book is called Miss Pat, My Reggae Journey. Our time's up for today. I'm Emily Webb. Bye for now.

0: BBC World Service and now history told by the people who were there. It's Witness History with me, Tim O'Callaghan. We're going back to World War II and the occupation of the Scandinavian country Norway by Nazi Germany. And this is the story of how teachers in Norway aided their country's resistance. Not through sabotage or fighting, but by refusing to teach Nazi propaganda to their pupils.
1: I remember the early morning of that day in April 1940 when the Germans attacked us.
0: That's the voice of Norwegian schoolteacher Mr. Roald Hansen, speaking to the BBC in 1944. Norway was still under occupation at this point, but he had managed to escape and was living in the United Kingdom. Before we hear more from him, here is some background for you. The German invasion of Norway began on the 9th of April, 1940.
2: This is the BBC Home Service. As listeners to our early morning bulletins will have heard, Norway is at war with Germany.
0: Norway had tried to stay out of the war up to this point and was caught completely by surprise by the invasion, with the capital Oslo falling to the Nazis almost immediately.
2: Reuters reports that the Norwegian government has left Oslo and is going to Hamar in central Norway, and the Oslo radio announces that general mobilisation has been ordered in Norway.
0: Mr. Roald Hansen remembers standing outside his school that day and watching Norway's anti-aircraft guns attempting to bring down German bombers.
1: Three or four boys were standing about in the deserted schoolyard. They came up to me rather bewildered. "Teacher, isn't there going to be any school today?" I couldn't help smiling at their diffident devotion to duty, and I told them they could go home.
0: As the Nazis invaded, the leader of Norway's largely unsuccessful fascist party, Vidkun Quisling, saw an opportunity.
3: Norske kvinner og norske menn. Jeg skal gjenta den erklæring som jeg leste opp klokken halv åtte.
0: Rushing to the studios of the country's national radio station, he ordered all resistance against the Nazi invaders to stop and declared himself the leader of a new national government. However, this was news to the Germans, who sent Nazi official Joseph Terboven to serve as the head of a new occupying government. Quisling did manage to retain some influence. By the end of 1940, he was serving as an acting prime minister under Terboven, and many members of the cabinet were from his party.
1: When I let my thoughts go back to those first days of the German occupation, it's like recalling a remote and naive childhood. I didn't know the Germans then. I didn't realise how little place schools, in the ordinary civilised sense of the word, would have in Hitler's new order. It didn't start at once. It wasn't until the autumn of 1940, after Quisling had got one of his men recognised as Minister of Church and Education, that German-inspired circulars began to pile up on the writing desk of our headmaster. One of them demanded that Quisling's portrait should be hung up in the schools. One day, when my pupils and I were trying to clear up some of the intricacies of English grammar, one of the local Quisling stormtroopers suddenly barged into the room. Under his arm, he had a large-scale photo of Quisling, and he proceeded to climb onto a desk and nail it up on the wall. I knew the boy. He was an old pupil of mine, and a difficult one at that. We went on with our grammar as if it didn't exist. He stood on the desk beside the portrait of Quisling for a while, scowling at the faces of my boys and girls before he jumped down again. "Just you wait and see," he bawled.
0: Quisling was seen as a traitor by many Norwegians.
1: When the door had slammed behind him, one of the girls got up. "We can't have that picture here," she said indignantly. "Father says Quisling is a traitor and crackbrained too." I just nodded and said I'd better speak to the other teachers about it so that we didn't muddle things up by acting each in his own way. But when I came back to the same classroom for the next lesson, the picture wasn't there anymore. Some days later, the caretaker told me he had seen it in the dustbin.
0: Quisling eventually achieved the aim of his initial coup attempt and was appointed the head of a puppet government at the start of February 1942. Mr. Roald Hansen said there was a concerted effort by Quisling and the German occupiers to force Norwegian schools to change the way they taught.
1: I shall never forget the day when a certain Quisling County propaganda leader came to give all the children of my school a lecture on the rotten state of affairs in our decayed democracy. We'd only just been given a new quisling headmaster, a little nincompoop who had got the old headmaster arrested and wangled himself into the job to make up for his many miserable years as teacher in classes he

0: As boys and girls spontaneously turned round and looked at the new headmaster. The words of the propaganda leader were drowned in laughter, and soon after the meeting had completely broken down.
1: The Quisling government believed that Norway would embrace Nazi ideology if the education system was controlled.
0: The authorities wanted us to adopt what they called a positive national policy, which meant that we should slander our king, prove to our pupils that our constitution was no good, and extol Quisling. We never did. Quisling did his best to crush our resistance. In February 1942, he issued a decree ordering all Norwegian teachers to be members of the Quisling Union of Teachers and assist at the activities of the compulsory Quisling Youth Service. 12,000 of Norway's 14,000 teachers refused point blank to have anything to do with the union. A month later, more than 1,000 teachers were knocked about in concentration camps by German policemen.
1: Some of the teachers held in the camps were forced to work in the remote parts of Norway and Finland for the German war machine. Wages were also withheld and many were expelled from their jobs. But it made no difference to the teachers' resistance.
0: When these teachers came back to their homes half a year later and were released, they'd won a victory over Quisling. They're still not members of his union of teachers, and his youth service has been a complete failure. One thing is certain. By his action against the teachers, Quisling had, as usual, achieved exactly the opposite of what he intended. Children, parents and teachers all over the country were now united against him.
1: In Mr. Roald Hansen's class, there was one boy who joined the youth service, which was intended to be similar to the Hitler Youth in Germany.
0: He was completely isolated and boycotted by his classmates. Sometimes when we studied English institutions, he would bring out astonishing bits from German propaganda about the English, Jewish, Marxian, plutocratic democracy. Otherwise, he hadn't much to contribute. He kept a notebook where he wrote down things I said that he thought were offensive to his party or to the Germans. To teach in the class with a Quisling youth boy gave me my own small share of the Gestapo nightmare which has now pressed Europe since 1941.
1: Norway was liberated on the 8th of May 1945 as Nazi forces surrendered to the Allies across Europe.
2: Our cameraman was scarcely able to film the scenes of welcome, so great was the delirious reception given to our men. For 5 years, the free spirit of Norway has never failed or faltered.
1: Quisling was then arrested and sentenced to death. He was killed by firing squad in October 1945. Ahead of that liberation, Mr. Roald Hansen, speaking in 1944, reflected with pride on the resistance that he and his fellow teachers put up against their invaders.
0: The Germans conquered the whole of southern Norway in 4 weeks. But our schools have waged another war against the Germans for 4 years, and we've stood our ground all the time.
1: Witness History was produced and presented by me, Tim O'Callaghan.
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5: BBC World Service, it's 18 hours GMT. This is Oliver Conway with the newsroom. The co-founder of Anthropic tells the BBC AI is getting more powerful by the day and must have a kill switch.
6: How well do you fancy your chances at being able to deal with the risks of a system that is 100 times smarter than the smartest person on the planet?
5: But Donald Trump says the idea of AI destroying humanity is a hoax. We'll go live to Washington. The US president has also said Russia and Ukraine have agreed not to target each other's energy facilities. Also today,
7: Lately, we've been taking such huge steps forward in the worlds of female athletes and being taken seriously, but this does feel like a big step backwards.
5: The Sydney Sweeney advert that's caused uproar in women's sport. And later.
8: What they've created with The Pit is more than just about a good TV show. It's about, the term I use is validation.
5: The Emmy-nominated medical drama that's been praised by doctors. First, this update.
9: BBC News with Moira Alderson. President Trump has intensified his attacks on recent calls by technology leaders for caution over the pace at which artificial intelligence is developing. He's called it a sick conspiracy against AI and data centres. At the weekend, tech tycoons backed an appeal by the boss of the AI firm Anthropic to slow down after a string of apocalyptic warnings from industry workers. Anthropic's co-founder Jack Clark has since told the BBC AI firms should have a kill switch, which can be verified by a third party.
6: If you don't take any actions today, you are massively increasing the chances of ending up with impossible to control, out of control AI systems. But the whole point is we can take actions. The actions that you can take are simple and they're achievable. And Anthropic has already taken one, which is we've agreed that we are going to embed third parties in the next single digit weeks inside our lab so that they can check the work that we're doing.
9: Donald Trump has also said Ukraine and Russia have agreed not to hit each other's energy facilities. He's blamed rises in the global price of diesel mostly on the Russia.
6: In the next single-digit weeks inside our lab so that they can check the work that we're doing.
9: Donald Trump has also said Ukraine and Russia have agreed not to hit each other's energy facilities. He's blamed rises in the global price of diesel mostly on the Russia-Ukraine war rather than the conflict with Iran. From

0: not confident Russia had any intention of adhering to any agreement. There has been no official word from Moscow. For months, Ukraine has been targeting Russia's oil and gas industry with long-range strikes, prompting fuel rationing and a ban on Russian diesel exports, while Moscow has escalated its air campaign against Ukraine's power grid ahead of winter.
1: Officials in Gaza have warned that the territory's health system risks collapsing after transport services for medical staff were suspended. More details from Hugo Bashega in Jerusalem.
2: The UN says the humanitarian situation in Gaza remains dire as Israeli attacks continue to hit populated areas, causing casualties and damage and driving further displacement. It has blamed persistent shortages of critical medical supplies, including medicines and oxygen equipment, on restrictions imposed by Israel, which bans the entry of items it says could also be used for military purposes. There are renewed concerns ahead of winter, when hundreds of thousands of people could face heightened risks of flooding, illness and malnutrition.
1: Yemen's Houthi movement says it's launched another missile and drone attack on Saudi military locations. The extent of the attack or damage could not be immediately verified, and there's been no reaction from Riyadh. The Houthis said the operation was carried out in response to Saudi airstrikes across Yemen in the past few days. World News from the BBC. 12 EU countries have ended their summit in Finland by saying the bloc should be more proactive in safeguarding security and promoting sustainable development in the Arctic region. They agreed that adequate resources should be deployed in line with evolving geopolitical realities. The EU's foreign policy chief, Kaja Kallas, said the bloc needed a fleet of icebreakers to bolster its Arctic presence. An armed group in Ethiopia's Oromia region has made threats to mining companies operating in the area and issued a new list of demands if they want to continue their work. The Oromo Liberation Army, which the government in Addis Ababa designated as a terrorist organisation a decade ago, wants all mining companies to employ local people and to comply with environmental standards for sustainable extraction. A pack of African wild dogs has completed a record-breaking journey of 4,000 kilometres in Zambia looking to mate. Scientists say the three brothers zigzagged across the country, navigating a landscape increasingly shaped by humans and avoiding smaller dangers like snares and major cities. Richard Kagoi reports.
3: The three African wild dogs, nicknamed Mayokoyoko males, have made the longest journey by an African mammal. Researchers say they covered nearly half the distance between Cairo and Cape Town. They crisscrossed Zambia for 9 months before reaching a wildlife conservancy in eastern Zambia, where they are believed to have established new territory. African wild dogs are among the continent's rarest predators, with only about 6,000 remaining in the wild. They're highly social, but don't breed within the pack they're born into, so they either wait and may eventually inherit their pack or set off at the age of two or three in search of a mate.
1: Italy's government says restoration work will begin soon at the former home of the 19th century composer Giuseppe Verdi, after a well-known Italian conductor staged a musical protest over the villa's decline. The musician lived there for three decades. That's the latest BBC News.
4: Thank you. You're listening to The Newsroom from the BBC World Service with Oliver Conway. Opinion polls suggest the majority of Americans are worried about data centres and the wider impact of artificial intelligence. Donald Trump holds the opposite view, playing down recent warnings that the technology could kill us all. Today, the US president railed against what he called a sick conspiracy against AI, saying the only control needed was a strong and smart president. Shares in AI-linked companies had earlier fallen after a call from the head of Anthropic to put the brakes on development. We're joined by our chief North America correspondent, Gary O'Donoghue. Gary, why is President Trump so relaxed about AI when even tech bosses are warning about the risks?
5: Well, the first thing to say about the tech bosses is that I think both he and the vice president are very suspicious of the intervention of the tech bosses for these reasons. One, they believe that this sort of call for regulation from the big companies is, as J.D. Vance put it this morning, something of a Trojan horse. And what they mean by that, or what they seem to be suggesting, is that, you know, if you're a massive company already, then regulation, you know, you can cope with regulation. You've got hundreds of millions and billions of dollars at your disposal, and it can be a way of sort of, you know,
6: closing down the market to new entrants and things like that. So I think they're suspicious on that front. And secondly, in terms of the president, he's much more gung-ho about

0: the threat from China and letting China get away in the AI race. Whereas, interestingly, the vice president this morning was saying, look, there are risks, there are downsides. We should be smart about our regulation as long as we stay ahead of the curve.
1: Yeah, I mean, President Trump said the US is in a winner-takes-all race against China. So could the US and China ever work together over regulation, as the Anthropic boss had suggested?
0: Well, I think there are some possibilities. I mean, it's not that one power is going to have AI and the rest of the world isn't. Everyone's going to have it. It's just a question of whether they can find some common ground. So, for example, making sure that threats from third parties, from groups that want to attack nation states, maybe that information could be shared. You'd want agreements, wouldn't you, over sort of autonomous weapons, and how to sort of intervene if they started to fire themselves. I mean, I'm sort of casting about into science fiction slightly, but you'd want those sorts of controls, and you'd want some kind of potential hotline, kill switch, whatever you want to call it, so that during the nuclear era, there's an ability to contact and to communicate. So something's gone badly wrong here. It looks like you're under attack. We don't think this is us. We think this is what's going on. You'd want to be able to do that. Whether or not they can get to that place while still having a sort of competition, a genuine competitive position in terms of the technology, is a tricky one, because that's obviously a balance of two different things that can conflict.
1: Gary, thank you. Gary O'Donoghue there, our chief North America correspondent, live from Washington. Well, President Trump mentioned Anthropic co-founder Dario Amodei in his social media post. Well, the other co-founder of Anthropic, Jack Clark, has spoken to the BBC today. He told our economics editor, Faisal Islam, that the world must set limits on the speed of AI advancement to prevent it becoming uncontrollable.
2: AI systems, for a while, have been useful tools with specific skills like translation or coding or being able to label what's going on in an image. And then in the last few years, people have successfully put all of these skills together into single systems, which have started to become much more intelligent and much more general. These systems now probably about as smart as you or me, or on a good day, smarter. The basic risk is, how well do you fancy your chances at being able to deal with the risks of a system that is 100 times smarter than the smartest person on the planet? I think pretty low. Today, these systems are just hacking into websites that host other AI systems. What would happen if a swarm of agents hacked into a bank or into a hospital? That could be really, really dangerous. So now we've had the warning shot. We need to talk about pacing, and we need to get a policy regime in place. Get third parties to come in and embed themselves in these companies, audit what we're doing, check our safety and security, so it's not just us writing our own safety and security playbooks, but there are third parties checking it. Number two, get industry together to agree on common standards that we can implement to reduce the risk of this, and then get governments to agree that those are sensible standards. And then the third step, which will be the hardest one, is get the world's great powers, including the US and China, to have dialogue about this, because these issues transcend any individual country or set of nations. I would say if you don't take any actions today, you are massively increasing the chances of ending up with impossible to control AI systems.
3: It raises the question of some sort of kill switch. I mean, have you guys got one? Can you pull the plug?
2: Most labs have different ways of being able to pull the plug. And yes, of course, we have systems in place for this. But this is the kind of thing that you want to feed into the larger policy conversation. Should you mandate that companies definitely have a kill switch? And is that kill switch verifiable by a third party? That's the kind of thing that society is going to want to know and might want to eventually pass rules around.
3: Put it all together. Is it really worth it? Does it cause you sleepless nights? What might happen?
2: Of course. I've worked in this field for 10 years. I've thought about AI and wanted to work in this field for 20 years. The whole time I've seen this technology coming and the contours of it, and I felt this trepidation and anxiety that the world didn't realize what was happening and the world didn't realize how big a deal this technology was going to be. Well, good news, now the world realizes, and we have to get this right. I think if we get this technology right, we are going to change the world in so many positive ways. We are going to genuinely change the face of science, change the face of healthcare, We're going to expand the frontiers of what you or I or any of our children could ever do. And if we get it wrong, we are going to massively disrupt the economy, immiserate people, and potentially cause harm. We have to get this right.
1: Anthropic co-founder Jack Clark talking to our economics editor, Faisal Islam. The US actress Sydney Sweeney has a history of controversial marketing campaigns, selling soap infused with her own bathwater, or posing in a jeans advert that hinted at eugenics. Her latest ad, promoting a betting app, is now ruffling feathers in the world of sport after showing her in highly revealing poses. Dozens of female athletes say it objectifies women in sport. Elena Burke has the story.
4: Think you know sports? Prove it. Novig is just sports.
5: This ad for the sports betting app Novig shows Sydney Sweeney completely naked, with various sports equipment strategically covering certain parts of her body. Since it was posted on Instagram last week, the video has received nearly 40 million views.
4: You can trade this sport and this sport.
5: But not everyone is a fan. A string of athletes have criticised the video, saying that it sets women's sport back by framing female athletes as sexual objects. After finishing her race at the World Athletics Ultimate Championship, the British sprinter Amy Hunt joined the chorus.
6: Sydney Sweeney, this is what women in sport look like. 21-4, muscles, hard work, sweat, blood, tears.
5: In response to the ad, dozens of videos have been posted online by female athletes showing themselves training and competing. The Olympic water polo player Tilly Kearns told the Australian Broadcasting Corporation that she believes the ad undermines the progress made in changing public perceptions of women's sport.
7: It's something that myself, but most female athletes, kind of spend our whole careers trying to rebuttal the idea that we are a lot more than obviously just our bodies. Lately, we've been taking such huge steps forward in the worlds of female athletes and being taken seriously, but this does feel like a big step backwards.
5: In recent years, a number of sports have relaxed uniform requirements for women, giving athletes more freedom over what they wear. Female beach volleyball players are now permitted to wear shorts instead of bikini bottoms, while gymnasts in France are no longer required to wear high-cut leotards. Sydney Sweeney responded to the backlash by posting photos from the sports magazine ESPN, which featured athletes either naked or semi-nude. But Tilly Kearns believes that's not a fair comparison.
7: She's posted the athletes, but they're posed for this magazine as athletes, firstly, and I think the way that they're posed is, look at what my body can do for me in whatever the sport is. And I think it's vastly different from her ad, which was her pose saying, look at my body, instead of looking at what it can do.
5: As the old saying goes, all publicity is good publicity. Many people online have praised the ad, while others claim that the negative reaction to it is actually helping promote the brand. Dr. Cherie Bradish, a sports marketing expert from Toronto Metropolitan University, is not convinced that the backlash will actually help the betting app.
8: I think that they will realize in a post-mortem how this really didn't hit the mark with so many key demographics and with the women's sports marketplace in particular. I do feel like we have a healthier marketplace that is beginning in very sophisticated ways, addressing who the true female athlete is and recognizing and representing women in sport in a really healthy, accurate way.
5: The BBC has contacted Sydney Sweeney and Novig for comment.
1: Elena Burke reporting. This is the newsroom from the BBC World Service. Still to come.
9: I certainly wasn't prepared for the intense outpouring, one of the biggest moments of our life.
1: Oasis announced the second leg of their comeback tour. The details later. First reminder of our main news. President Trump has announced what he called a sick conspiracy against artificial intelligence after several tech bosses called for a slowdown in development of AI. Although corruption in Ukraine is not as bad as in Russia, it's long been a problem in the former Soviet state and remains so even with the nation at war. Today, President Volodymyr Zelensky suspended Ukraine's top prosecutor, Ruslan Kravchenko, following a row with two anti-corruption agencies. As I heard from the chief Russia and Ukraine analyst at BBC Monitoring, Vitaly Shevchenko.
10: What we're seeing right now is a pretty unseemly squabble in Ukraine involving senior officials who are supposed to be fighting corruption, and they are throwing accusations of corruption at each other. So I'll start with these two key Ukrainian anti-corruption agencies called NABU and SAP. They have been investigating claims that the prosecution service of Ukraine was somehow involved in a network of fraudulent call centers. You know, people who make unsolicited phone calls trying to get your banking data, and as soon as you hand over your PIN codes or bank account details, your money is gone. So that's the claim. So today, the most important prosecutor in Ukraine, Ruslan Kravchenko, he said that these two agencies are basically trying to become unelected centres of political power, challenging the presidency and parliament. And he accused the head of NABU, one of those two agencies, of corruption. He said he forged documents to obtain illicit gains. And Ruslan Kravchenko is abroad, and a lot of media in Ukraine are saying that he has fled Ukraine, even though he is not at the moment facing any charges himself.
1: Turning to the war itself, President Trump has said that Ukraine has agreed not to hit Russian energy targets. Russia has agreed to do the same. What do you make of that?
10: I've not seen or heard any confirmation of that from either Moscow or Kyiv. The Kremlin spokesman, Dmitry Peskov, was asked about this earlier today, and he said he welcomed Donald Trump's calls for Ukraine not to hit oil refineries and oil depots in Russia. But he stopped short of saying, OK, if Kyiv does that, we won't hit Ukraine's energy infrastructure. Volodymyr Zelensky or any of his officials, they haven't confirmed either that they are suspending their campaign of attacks on Russian energy infrastructure. However, unusually, for the past couple of days, I've not seen any claims from Ukraine about hitting Russian oil refineries or other energy infrastructure. Normally, President Zelensky would put out statements online saying that what he calls Ukraine's long-distance, long-range sanctions have worked again and we've hit another oil refinery. That hasn't happened since Saturday. And whether or not that's because of all these discussions with Donald Trump's administration, we just don't know.
1: Vitaly Shevchenko of BBC Monitoring. Well, President Trump is clearly concerned about high oil prices ahead of the upcoming midterm congressional elections. Today, he said the record diesel price was caused by the Russia-Ukraine war and not his own war on Iran. He also blamed President Biden for the high oil price, saying it would fall once the conflict with Iran was over. Brent crude is trading at levels not seen since May after details emerged of damage done to a key oil pipeline across Saudi Arabia by attacks from the Houthis in Yemen. For an insight into the impact of the high prices, we heard from our international business correspondent, Theo Leggett.
11: It means that life gets more expensive, and we're not just talking about the crude oil price here, which is just a very basic price of a raw material. We're also talking about prices of refined products like diesel and aviation fuel. And in fact, the increases we've seen in those products over the past few weeks outweigh what we've seen with oil. But fundamentally, if the oil price goes up, the prices of motor fuels goes up, the price of heating fuels goes up, that kind of thing. And the knock-on effect is that anything that needs to be manufactured and uses a lot of energy is likely to increase in price. Don't forget, gas prices have also gone up, and that increases the price of electricity in many countries. If a product needs to be transported, it needs fuel to be transported, the price will go up. So generally speaking, when you get a steep increase in the oil price and the prices of associated refined fuels, it brings about a wave of inflation, and that's what we are likely to see over the coming weeks. And at the moment, there isn't any sign of the oil price dropping back. It's increased in recent days, partly because of the closure of the Yanbu pipeline, which allows Saudi Arabia to take oil from the Gulf region across to the Red Sea and get it onto export markets that way because the Strait of Hormuz is closed. There's also increased Houthi activity in the south of the Red Sea, the Bab al-Mandeb Strait, which risks closing that outlet to export markets as well. And of course, we had Donald Trump recently saying he didn't think the conflict in the Middle East could be resolved before the US midterm elections, which are in November. So you've got all of this coming together, an awful lot of pressure, and that is pushing up oil prices. It's also pushing up gas prices. Until we see some kind of resolution in the Strait of Hormuz in the Gulf region so that ships carrying oil and gas can get out, prices are likely to remain high. And at the moment, there is no reason to suggest we're going to see any sort of resolution in the short term. And the level of conflict between the US and Iran hasn't declined in recent weeks. We've had proposed talks between the Gulf countries and Iran on opening the Strait of Hormuz being postponed. So until there's some sign of realistic progress, then the pressure on the energy markets is going to remain high. Prices are likely to remain high. Availability of refined goods is likely to remain scarce. All of these things will push up prices. Ultimately, those increases in prices feed through into the price of everyday goods and foodstuffs as well.
1: Our international business correspondent, Theo Leggett there. In a few hours' time, the METV Awards will be handed out in Los Angeles. The most nominated show is the medical drama The Pitt, with 25 in total. It's popular with critics and viewers alike, but it's also been well received by doctors. So much so, in fact, that lead actor and executive producer Noah Wiley has even been invited to a medical conference. Our health editor Hugh Pym has been finding out more.
12: And Al's 19 got their head CT before he went down. No results yet.
13: All right, let's send the reminder.
12: Hey, Dana.
13: Hang on.
14: A crowded waiting room, trolleys in corridors, highly stressed staff. But this isn't a typical A&E unit. It's a Hollywood set with actors recreating the pressure cooker atmosphere of an emergency department.
15: Hey, Dana. Chem 7's not back on trauma 2 yet.
13: Let me see the chart.
14: And what's more, doctors love watching it.
16: The most important things I've ever done in my life have been in this hospital.
14: The lead part in The Pitt, Dr. Michael Rabinovich, known as Dr. Robbie, is an experienced emergency medicine consultant. He's played by Noah Wiley, previously in the cast of the earlier medical drama ER. He's also an executive producer and part of the writing team, which includes several doctors.
16: And I've seen so many people die that I feel like it's leeching something from my soul.
14: So impressed are the US medical profession that they invited him to take part in a platform discussion at a prestigious conference with more than 6,000 emergency medicine experts in the audience. Dr. Tony Cirillo is president of the American College of Emergency Physicians.
17: People came up and just said thank you to him. And that was not lost on him, that what he does and what they've created with The Pitt is more than just about a good TV show. It's about, the term I use is validation.
12: I don't care. Get someone out of here now. No. You expect us to treat your officers? As soon as they come in, you get a detective to pick these kits up ASAP. I gotta go.
14: Complex procedures and life-saving interventions are shown in graphic detail, and social and ethical issues are aired, such as lack of social care and end-of-life decisions. One of the stars of The Pitt is Geron Howell, born and brought up in South Wales. With other actors, he was put through a medical boot camp for speed learning of medical techniques and jargon.
18: He was in the hall when he had a cardiac arrest. I couldn't save him.
14: In a BBC Wales interview, he was asked if he'd like to train to be a doctor.
19: I have such a newfound respect for the medical profession, but yeah, it's maybe made me more, you know, realizing that, yeah, I don't know how I do this. I'll stick to acting.
18: And we do the best we can, but people die.
20: You ever get used to that?
14: Some doctors note that each episode compresses into an hour a number of serious trauma cases which would normally happen over 24 hours or more. Some viewers might find repeated hospital scenes and seriously ill patients off-putting. But as drama reflecting reality, it at least has the thumbs up from medics and TV critics.
1: Our health editor, Hugh Pym. After weeks of teasers, Oasis have confirmed they will hit the road again in 2027. The 38-date tour marks the latest phase in the band's comeback following their 2025 reunion, which made an estimated $400 million at the box office. But a new ticket registration process will be in place to try to avoid the complaints and confusion from last time. This from our music correspondent, Mark Savage.
0: When Oasis reformed after nearly two decades last year, more than 10 million people applied for tickets. Their enthusiasm took Noel Gallagher by surprise.
9: I certainly wasn't prepared for the intense outpouring, one of the biggest moments of our lives, right?
0: Rumours of new dates have been swirling for months. Now the band have confirmed there will be an additional 38 concerts next summer. They'll play 11 nights at Manchester City's Etihad Stadium and four concerts at Knebworth House, the site of their triumphant 1996 shows that marked the peak of Britpop. The tour will also visit Glasgow with further dates in Europe and the US, and in an effort to combat touts, all fans will have to register for tickets in advance. Applications have opened on the band's website and close on Thursday.
1: A report by Mark Savage. Time for a quick update on a story you may have heard on this programme yesterday. Police in the western Turkish city of Izmir have fired tear gas at demonstrators protesting against the increased targeting of LGBTQ activists. It came a day after police carried out sweeping nationwide raids. We'll have a summary next. That's it for now from the newsroom.
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24: BBC News with Neil Nunes. Donald Trump has intensified his attacks on tech leaders who are urging caution over the speed at which artificial intelligence is developing. He suggested calls for a slowdown would restrict any lead the US had over China in the sector. President Trump also claimed Ukraine and Russia had agreed to stop attacking each other's energy facilities. He's blamed Russia's war with Ukraine for soaring diesel prices rather than the conflict with Iran, which began with a U.S. attack. The U.S. says Iran's nuclear chief has been blocked from attending an annual conference at the U.N.'s nuclear agency in Vienna. Washington says it applied pressure to stop Mohammad Islami from entering Austria. Gazan officials have warned the territory's health system risks paralysis after transport services for medical staff were suspended. It says shortages of fuel and spare parts mean many medical staff struggle to reach hospitals. A designated terrorist organization in Ethiopia's Oromia region has issued a list of demands to mining companies if they want to continue operating. The Oromo Liberation Army says they have to employ local people and comply with environmental standards. A summit of 12 EU countries has ended in Finland with a call to be more proactive in promoting sustainable development in the Arctic. China has launched a regular container service through the region where climate change has created viable new shipping routes. Three African wild dogs have completed a record-breaking journey across Zambia in the search for a mate. The rare predator zigzagged 4,000 kilometers. And the Italian government says restoration work will begin soon on the former home of the 19th-century composer Giuseppe Verdi, following protests over the villa's decline. BBC News.
2: Is that a blowtorch?
3: Yes.
2: Okay, then. I'm Chavi Sachdev, and you're listening to Crowd Science from the BBC World Service, the show that answers the juiciest of science questions.
4: Basically, I've diced it up, marinated it with pesto.
2: Today, I'm watching Chef Demetrius prepare a unique dish. Did you cook it, or did you just...
4: No,
2: so this is just straight from the freezer?
4: Straight from the fridge.
2: All right, well, you're slacking off as a chef then.
4: No, simply.
2: Okay, so maybe the dish itself isn't that special, but one of its ingredients is.
4: The meats are not as pliable, right? So once you handle the meat, you find the ways and you find loopholes to get things done.
2: The chicken Chef Demetrius is working with here wasn't reared on a farm. This chicken was grown in a lab.
4: So this is a pesto cultivated chicken.
2: And you call it meat when you're dealing with it? Like this to you is meat?
4: Yes, I call it meat.
2: The reason I'm watching Chef Demetrius is, of course, thanks to a question from one of our listeners.
6: I'm Lisa Ferrand. I am a senior tutor and I work in London, and I'm originally from South Africa, a small city called Port Elizabeth.
2: Lisa has been a vegetarian for many years, but lately she's found herself wondering something.
6: So my question is kind of twofold. So the first part of it is it healthier to eat sort of synthetic meat alternatives on a daily basis instead of eating real meat? And the second part is, are those synthetic meats really a more sort of ethical choice when we think in terms of climate change, etc., rather than actually just farming real meat?
2: As a conflicted pescatarian, someone who eats fish but no other meat, I understand this curiosity. I don't miss meat, but I know enough people who've become vegetarian that do. Lisa is one of them.
6: Like a good spaghetti bolognese with some beef, that's always delicious, especially in winter, so then I really do crave that.
2: Fortunately for Lisa, the food industry has seen this market opportunity and filled it.
6: I tend to call it fake mints. So fake mints, fake sausages, fake burger patties, those are all the things that I would eat probably at least once a week. I'd have a meal that includes that kind of food.
2: So about once a week, Lisa eats these alt meats, as they are called. These are plant-based foods that are specifically designed to mimic the taste and texture of meat. Think chicken tikka, that is actually soy. Substitutes like these fulfill Lisa's cravings. Problem solved? Not quite.
6: Yeah, I think being a vegetarian and being able to have a burger that is kind of similar to a beef burger, that's juicy and all of that, that's great. But then I do wonder afterwards, should I have eaten that? I don't know. I don't want to look too closely at the ingredients just in case it's terrible for me and then I have to stop eating it altogether. So, yeah.
2: So let's talk about the nutrition aspect of that. Like, what are you actually concerned about when it comes to the fake meat, as you call it?
6: Yeah, I just wonder sometimes if maybe things like the salt is really high in those products because something's making them taste okay. I have no knowledge of like food sciences or anything, so it'd be great to sort of help get some help making sense of what all those additions are.
2: Also, environmentally, you had a question about the impact of these meat analogs as well. So what are your concerns with the environment when you're eating meat substitutes?
6: So I feel that in order to create these strange products, they probably have big factories somewhere. How is that impacting in terms of emissions or even for the crops that go into those products? So how is that you know, affecting the environment.
2: What about lab-grown meat? Have you considered that? I'm sure you've heard about it.
6: Yeah, I've heard about it. I haven't really done much research into lab-grown meats because, to be honest, when I first heard about it ages ago, I just sort of wrote it off. But I have, in the past couple of days, just been thinking about that. And maybe I just don't understand what lab-grown meat is all about. And if I learn more, maybe my mind will be changed.
2: So Lisa wants to know if alternative meats are good for her. She also wants to know about their effect on the planet. How do they compare to actual meats?
3: Always with that, it's not so easy if we just like generalize that around the world.
2: Charlotte Bunga is a researcher at Uppsala University in Sweden, and she studies how plant-based alternatives might help with the global transition to more healthy and sustainable diets.
3: There are very, very different ways of producing livestock. So I think it's also important when we talk about that, that we are talking primarily about this very industrial livestock production that we're having in the world.
2: As she points out, we have to be careful about generalizing when talking about meat production. Around the world, there is small-scale farming, free-range farming. There are even programs where livestock are a crucial part of environmental initiatives. For example, when grazing helps rehabilitate degraded grasslands. But when we're talking about large-scale industrial farming, there are environmental impacts.
3: To produce meat, we require a lot of land. According to some estimates, we require up to 50% of the habitable land to produce livestock. And that's quite unsustainable in one way. But then, of course, this land is used to produce fodder, primarily also for the livestock. And that's associated with a lot of deforestation, et cetera, which is associated with a lot of like CO2 emissions. Particularly red meat is associated with such a high environmental impact, particularly CO2 emissions, because it requires quite a lot of fodder, of course, but then also because so beef in particular is associated with a lot of like methane emissions from the animals. And that has also a huge greenhouse gas effect.
2: But are alternative meat products, which are made from plants, actually any better for the environment?
3: That's a good question. And this is, of course, also you can't generalize that because it's very, very dependent on like what you compare it to. And also, of course, what the alternative is based upon, what kind of ingredient it is based upon and the processing stage. But in general, we can say that on average, these products have a way lower environmental impact than the meat is going to replace. Red meat, like if we take a red meat burger patty and to replace it with a plant-based burger that is based on some legumes, for instance, like then it's about 90% less CO2 emissions.
2: 90% less?
3: Yeah, that's what some of the calculations suggest. What we often say is kind of we want to like, or what we're doing is like cutting out the animal in the middle, right? Because a lot of these legumes, they used also to feed the livestock. If we really take it very easily, visually, then we just cut out the animal in the middle and eat them directly and process them. And what is also very interesting is because a lot of these alternative burger patties are also produced by the same companies. So a lot of the infrastructure is available.
2: It does sound like plant-based alternatives to meat are better for the planet than meat itself. But listener Lisa also wanted to know how eating these plant-based alternatives might be affecting her health.
5: The way nutrition scientists study this is they typically look at kind of large cohorts of people, tens of thousands, hundreds of thousands of people.
2: Alice Callahan is a wellness reporter with the New York Times. She also has a PhD in nutrition science.
5: They ask them about their typical diet, how many times per week do you consume red meat, like, you know, steak or pork, and then they track their health outcomes over time. So how many people in that big group of people develop type 2 diabetes or cardiovascular disease? How long do they live? And they see when they do these big studies, they see some really clear patterns emerge that people who regularly eat, especially a lot of processed meats like sausage or hot dogs, deli meats, bacon, and then also people who consume a lot of red meat do have higher risks of these chronic diseases like type 2 diabetes and cardiovascular disease. Some types of cancers, including colorectal cancer, and they tend to not live as long. And so, you know, we translate that to mean that for many of us, you know, especially when you look at at the United States or the UK, we do tend to eat probably more meat than is optimal.
2: Meat can benefit our health in many ways. It has high amounts of protein, iron, and B-complex vitamins. I started eating fish because I was anemic, and I was told that the bioavailability of the heme iron was way higher than the lentils, beans, and peas I was eating. But if you are someone who follows a diet that contains a lot of processed or red meats, you could probably benefit from cutting back. But what about when you really want a burger that looks and smells and tastes somewhat like a burger? Something that's a lot like meat but isn't actually made of meat? How would that affect your health?
5: So, unfortunately, we don't have like the kinds of studies that I just described to you that look at people's health over many years. We don't have good measures from those studies on plant-based meat consumption. These are more highly processed kind of meat alternatives. Those products have just not been around long enough, and they're also not consumed in large enough amounts to kind of do like these big cohort studies on them. So we don't have that kind of long-term data on them. So that's a real gap in the evidence.
2: There really isn't a lot of research about how plant-based meat alternatives affect your health, but this is crowd science, and we don't give up that easily.
7: My name is Christopher Gardner. I am a nutrition scientist and a professor of medicine at Stanford University, where I have been for 33 years since I started a postdoc in 1993.
2: Christopher studies the health effects of different types of diet, and he's very interested in the question of plants versus meats.
7: I personally have been very plant-forward, plant-rich since 1983. How many years is that? That's a lot of years. And wasn't actually personally interested in these. I didn't really miss meat, but boy, as a nutrition scientist, I had been frustrated to suggest, hey, everybody, less red meat, more beans, peas, and lentils for decades and decades, and really wasn't seeing much movement.
2: But then alternative meats appeared on the market and started to take off, which led Christopher to the same question Lisa is asking us. How do they affect your health? So like any good scientist, he designed a study. 2 months, 36 participants. Half would eat meat in the first month of the study, half a plant-based meat alternative. In the second month, the two groups would switch. Now that's a short time frame with a relatively small sample size. And there's one other fairly massive caveat. It was funded by a company that makes alternative meat. And just before we hear about this one specific company, I do have to remind you that there are a variety of alt meat brands if you're ever thinking about which one to buy.
7: The money did not come from the federal government. It didn't come from a donor. We looked for it. Nobody wanted to give us the money to help these commercial companies sell more of their products because they were taking off. So we actually got the money from Beyond Meat.
2: Okay, and that's not a conflict of interest?
7: It is total conflict. It is an absolute conflict of interest. So I'll also preface that with saying, over the course of my career, I have received industry funding at least 6 or 7 times, and every previous one was a null finding that I published. It didn't work. So when we finished the study, I was getting ready for people to slander me for taking their money. And I went on social media and I said, just so you know, I have a pretty good track record here. I've taken industry money sometimes, prefer to take federal government money or donor money that's more objective. But in this case, I have a pretty good track record. If it didn't work, I say it doesn't work and I publish it.
2: Caveats aside, Christopher's team looked at a few different factors when comparing the health of subjects. One was blood pressure. One was a type of cholesterol that is associated with heart attacks or strokes. And they also looked at something called trimethylamine N-oxide, or TMAO, which is also associated with a higher risk of heart attack or stroke.
7: And so after 8 weeks of 2 servings a day on red meat or the Beyond Meat products and switching so that everybody did both, but in random order, the TMAO was lower in the Beyond Meat. The LDL cholesterol went down in the Beyond Meat, and I can explain that because there was less saturated fat and more fiber. That's easy to explain. Almost everybody was 2 pounds lighter on the Beyond Meat.
2: But how much can this study tell us about long-term health? This is our wellness reporter who has a PhD in nutrition science, Alice Callahan.
8: These are short-term trials, so they all can last about 2 months. So as you can imagine, we can't in 2 months count the number of people that develop cardiovascular disease or type 2 diabetes or say anything about how long they will live.
2: It looks like more data is needed. But given what she knows about nutrition and looking at the studies that have been conducted so far, Alice will say that
8: probably, at least in the short term, it doesn't make a huge difference to your health, whether you're consuming plant-based meat versus regular meat. These products, they're ultra-processed. And so I would not expect them to have the same health benefits as, you know, consuming whole plant foods, you know, like beans, peas, lentils, nuts, seeds. They contain all of these interesting plant chemicals called phytochemicals, like flavonoids and polyphenols that we know have kind of antioxidant and anti-inflammatory properties. Those can often be lost in processing, you know, and they also tend to be like digested more slowly and probably just a little bit better for our bodies all around. So, you know, I don't think we can say that these plant-based meats kind of come anywhere near the health benefits of consuming whole plant-based foods.
2: But if all this talk of studies and ingredients and food comparisons is making your head spin, Alice has a wider point she thinks is worth considering.
8: Anything that you're consuming kind of on an occasional basis, once a week, even twice a week, it's probably not going to make or break anybody's diet, whether that is, you know, an occasional serving of red meat. Despite the data that we have, you know, it also suggests that having it in moderation does not come with huge health risks. And the same is probably true for these plant-based alternative products. Having them occasionally, if you don't eat meat, but you really want the experience of enjoying something like a burger, you know, I wouldn't hesitate to enjoy that.
2: But there is another alternative to meat that's been gaining more and more traction over the last few years: cultivated or lab-grown meat. And that's what we'll look at next. You're listening to Crowd Science from the BBC World Service, the show that takes your meaty questions and gives you facts to chew on. Later in the year, we'll be celebrating our 10th anniversary. And as the show is nothing without our listeners, we want you to join in. We're putting together a special episode of the show, and we'd like you to tell us what Crowd Science means to you. Perhaps an episode of Crowd Science changed the way you thought about something or inspired you in some way. Where do you listen to Crowd Science? Is it on headphones on the bus, or with your family in the kitchen, or somewhere really exotic? We want to hear all your Crowd Science stories. Email them to crowdscience@bbc.co.uk or WhatsApp us a message or voice note to +44 8000 314 773. I'm Chavi Sachdev, and this week we're answering Crowd Science listener Lisa's questions about the impact of plant-based alt meats on both the planet and her health. But there is another alternative to meat that's been gaining more and more traction over the last few years: cultivated or lab-grown meat. Currently, a handful of countries around the world let people buy cultivated meat in a store or eat it at a restaurant. Here in India, although commercial sales have not yet been approved, a few startups are already experimenting with the technology, betting on a future where cultivated meat will be widely sold.
4: So it's basically a pesto chicken bruschetta, which is on a sado. So it's pesto chicken on a sado baguette.
2: This is Chef Demetrius from Biocraft Foods. He's offering me a lab-grown version of a meat I haven't eaten for more than 30 years.
4: You just want to have the chicken, just take a bit and try. You want to go take it one step at a time.
10: Okay. You know, I haven't eaten chicken in so long. I'm not sure, but does it taste chickeny?
4: Boiled chicken.
10: Yeah?
4: Probably the salt levels would be lower. Are lower, but apart from that, it's big work.
10: So anyway, I'm stalling. I should try this. Yeah. Wow, the bread is crunchy. It doesn't taste like tofu for sure.
4: No, definitely.
10: That's as chickeny as I've gotten in a long time.
2: But Chef Demetrius and founder Kamal Nayan Dibreval assured me no chickens were harmed or even touched for this dish.
11: So there are two different domains for alternate meat right now. One is plant-based and one is cultivated meat.
2: Unlike plant-based products, cultivated meat contains actual animal cells grown in a lab.
11: The first cell that you start with, it's stored in a bank kind of environment. And that's not just one single vial. It's like multiple vials. Then you have working cell banks. So the thing is, that idea is that whenever you do a batch, so you do it in a more of a continuous process. Once you have added the cells and everything, you know, if the cells have achieved certain density, you harvest it. Then again, the same thing happens, you know, every time. So you don't need to get in the mother cell every time.
2: So cultivated meat is grown from a starter cell. And once you have these starter cells, you don't need to keep harvesting new ones. You can just grow your meat over and over again from the same initial cells. But how do you get these cells?
11: In our case, the cells were extracted from an egg. So this was like a one-time process. And once you have done that, you never need another repeated extraction again. If you have got your cells stable, stable cell lines and everything, you don't need to repeat that whole process. So and that's the beauty of this.
2: And this was done many, many years ago?
11: This was done many years ago. And not by us, but like by someone else, so our collaborator, and they made this whole cell line and, you know, we got it from them. But again, we then did our own kind of process to make it suitable for our application.
2: And no chicken has come near your product again?
11: No.
2: No chickens crossed the road for
11: yeah.
2: this? Okay. But the process Kamal mentions, that's the process of actually growing the meat. It differs from company to company, but it follows roughly the same pattern. Once collected, the cells are placed in a machine called a bioreactor with nutrients that help them grow. These nutrients can come from plants or they can come from serums containing animal products. Biocraft uses plant-based scaffolding or nutrients, which means they can actually control how much chicken is in this lab-grown meat. Currently,
11: percentage would place it like a 1-5%.
2: That's it.
11: Yeah, right. We can even go 10, 15, 20% in.
2: But tomorrow. What would the benefit of that be? Would it add more chewiness or like some fiber or something like that? Or is it?
11: It will be more from a nutritional perspective. The vitamins, minerals that you're talking about. So that would be the first one. But after a while, from a fat component, from texture component, if you are now making it from a particular tissue perspective, because 10% now qualifies for as a tissue. So now the tissue, proper tissue is getting formed in a way. So you will really get that kind of, you know, fiber formation much more better in that way.
2: Right, so more chicken cells give it a more chickeny texture. For me, at least, lab-grown chicken passed the taste test, and I feel like I can live with the ethics too. But what about the other issues Lisa was wondering about? What is the environmental impact of cultivated meat, and what does it do for our health? It turns out the answer might not be simple.
3: The scientific community really doesn't agree upon that.
2: Here's our food systems researcher, Charlotte, again.
3: Cultivated meat is quite energy intensive. You need to build a lot of like factories versus plant-based alternatives are often produced in already available facilities. So that's of course quite energy intensive, but then the whole process of like cultivating the meat is very energy intensive. So to make it with a low carbon footprint, it depends so much on the transition towards renewable energies. And that's of course also very different across different countries. So it's very, very context specific, the environmental impacts of cellular meat.
2: The environmental impact of lab-grown meat is quite hard to determine, and it's hard to predict what the impact will look like if lab-grown meat starts being produced at scale. As for health, you might think that it's exactly the same as farmed meat, but it turns out that's not quite the case.
7: You have to provide the rich environment that these are being cultivated in to grow.
2: That's nutrition researcher Christopher Gardner again.
7: And so if you swap out the nutrients or the base, are you switching the temperature? Are you switching the duration? Are you adding nutrients that are deficient in the population, that this is one form of delivery? Are you changing the type of fat? Normal muscle tissue has this in it. This isn't actually an animal that has to stand or run. So it's going to make some muscle tissue, but could you change the type of fat, the amount of fat? These are all really exciting possibilities. People are trying different approaches to this to see how much they could change fiber, saturated fat, unsaturated fat, amount of protein, quality of protein. It's early enough to say that there's a lot of possibilities in cultivating the meat. It's not just one term that will cover all approaches and all products.
2: Like Alice, Christopher also wants to underscore that we shouldn't stress about this stuff too much.
7: You have to eat every single day for the rest of your life. Like, you can screw up today and tomorrow, and you get another chance the day after that. So be optimistic and open-minded, and don't get too carried away with all the scientists in nutrition, because food still has to be about joy and pleasure. So I think the pendulum has swung a little too far towards the, oh, let's personalize your nutrition and get all the nutrients you need, as opposed to you just took a bite. Put your fork down for a minute, chew, savor that taste, have a conversation, and then have another bite of food instead of inhaling it and rushing back to your phone.
2: So, Lisa, you wanted to know whether the alternative meats you crave are good for the planet and for your health. We found that environmentally, it's probably better to sub out a meat burger for a veggie. Nutritionally, we still need a bit more data on these newer, more processed alternative meats before giving you any advice. Whether better or worse than traditional meat, though, one takeaway we have heard is that you probably shouldn't worry about having the occasional alternative meat, especially if it brings you culinary joy. That's all from us. Now over to you for the credits.
6: That's it for this episode of Crowd Science from the BBC World Service. The question was sent by me, Lisa Farrant, in the UK. The episode was presented by Chavi Sachdev and produced by Margaret Cesar Hawkins. If you have a question for Crowd Science, you can email crowdscience@bbc.co.uk or WhatsApp +44 8000 314773. Thank you for listening. Bye.

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2: Welcome to NewsHour. It's live from the BBC World Service in London. I'm Tim Franks. As Donald Trump hits out again at tech leaders calling for caution over the pace of AI development, we'll hear from the co-founder of Anthropic calling for just that.
3: We have to change the course of this industry. We have to get a policy regime in place that allows us to have greater control, and then you can reduce that chance of there being a major risk to society.
2: Also, should NATO be trying to shoot down Russian drones inside Ukraine? It's being called Africa's biggest public share offering, and Nigerians seem to be in the mood to buy.
4: As long as you can rustle up the money to buy 10 Pepsi Colas, you can have a piece of this historic, game-changing asset in Nigeria. That's what all the hype's about.
2: And medicine's enormous strides against breast cancer, from the doctor who's been treating the disease for 50 years. First, the news.
5: BBC News with Moira Alderson. President Trump has intensified his attacks on recent calls by technology leaders for caution over the pace at which artificial intelligence is developing. He called it a sick conspiracy against AI and data centres, suggesting limits would restrict any lead the US has over China. From Washington, here's our North America editor, Sarah Smith.
6: Donald Trump is convinced that America is in an era-defining race with China for dominance in AI, and that any restrictions on the sector would hand an advantage to his country's competitors. In a post on social media, he said, "The only control or guardrails that AI needed was a strong and smart, high IQ president, and the USA had that in spades." He claimed his administration had already stopped AI firms from doing what he described as bad or potentially bad things, but he didn't specify what. The Vice President, J.D. Vance, told reporters that Americans did not need to be scared of AI. In a second social media post, President Trump said the US was leading every other country and warned, "Don't kill the golden goose."
5: Mr. Trump has also said Ukraine and Russia have agreed not to hit each other's energy facilities. He's blamed rises in the global price of diesel mostly on the Russia-Ukraine war rather than the conflict with Iran. From Washington, here's Tom Bateman.
7: Obviously, Mr. Trump at the moment has a very clear motivation for trying to dampen down the spiraling price globally of the cost of crude oil, but more significantly, refined oil products, which include diesel, because in the US, diesel is at record highs and less than 2 months ahead of the midterm elections. That is very significant. But it is not, as he's said in his Truth Social, mostly to do with Russia. I mean, oil products, which include diesel, because in the US, diesel is at record highs and less than 2 months ahead of the midterm elections. That is very significant. But it is not, as he's said in his Truth Social, mostly to do with Russia. I mean, we saw a huge spike in costs of diesel when

0: حيتم توقيف.
1: We have been told that staff transport will be stopped soon. Of course, this would have a major impact, particularly on our ability to get to Al-Shifa Hospital. If the buses are stopped, we may have to reduce the number of days we can work. That means the daily medical services we provide would also have to be reduced.
2: Separately, the Israeli human rights group B'Tselem has accused Israel of systematically dismantling the conditions needed for Palestinian life in the occupied West Bank. The United States says Iran's nuclear chief has been blocked from attending an annual conference at the UN's nuclear agency in Vienna. Iran said Austria had revoked Mohammed Eslami's visa. You're listening to World News from the BBC. Yemen's Houthi movement says it's launched another missile and drone attack on Saudi military locations in response to Saudi airstrikes across Yemen in the past few days. The extent of the attack or damage could not be immediately verified, and there's been no reaction from Riyadh. Last week, the group seized control of Yemen's Red Sea coast and Bab al-Mandeb Strait. Police in the western Turkish city of Izmir have fired tear gas on demonstrators protesting against the increased targeting of LGBTQ activists. The rally came a day after police carried out sweeping nationwide raids, arresting dozens of people in a campaign the government said was aimed at promoting traditional family values. A pack of African wild dogs has completed a record-breaking journey of 4,000 kilometres in Zambia, looking to mate. Scientists say the three brothers zigzagged across the country, navigating a landscape increasingly shaped by humans and avoiding dangers like snares and other obstacles, including major cities. The animals are among Africa's rarest predators, with only about 6,000 remaining in the wild. Italy's government says restoration work will begin soon at the former home of the 19th century composer Giuseppe Verdi, after a well-known Italian conductor staged a musical protest over the villa's decline. Clizia Sala explains.
3: Giuseppe Verdi lived in the villa in the Italian countryside for decades, writing compositions like the Requiem and operas including Aida, La Traviata and Il Trovatore. The event highlighted the importance of preserving Verdi's home by performing his works in the very place where they were composed. The state bought the property from his heirs in 2024, but it fell into further neglect, despite authorities earmarking $7.5 million for its restoration. Italy's culture minister has now promised the villa will be open within a year.
2: That's the latest BBC News.
4: Hello and welcome to NewsHour. It's coming to you live from the BBC World Service studios in central London. I'm Tim Franks. President Trump has again today weighed into the debate about AI safety. And true to form, he's done so in a way which leaves no doubt over his feelings on the issue. No, on the one hand, on the other hand, from this president. Instead, mid-morning Washington time, he unleashed a social media post saying,
5: "The only control or guardrails that AI needs is a strong and smart, high IQ president. And the USA has that in spades."
4: And he went on to say,
5: "There is a sick conspiracy going on against AI and data centers. And the only one that is happy about it is China. Whoever wins AI wins."
4: Mr. Trump was responding to the increasing concern voiced from the bosses of the American tech giants driving AI development that the pace of that development needs to be slowed and monitored. That call has in turn followed the assertion last week from an AI researcher at Anthropic called Evan Hubinger, who reiterated a warning that the risks of an uncontrolled artificial intelligence exterminating humanity were now simply too high. The BBC's economics editor, Faisal Islam, has been talking to a senior figure at Anthropic. Jack Clark is a co-founder and head of public benefit at the company, which job title seems like an appropriate place for Faisal to begin. How had Jack Clark, Anthropic and the whole sector let AI develop to the point that insiders were warning of a 1 in 10 chance of human extinction?
6: We've been talking about AI and the potential risks of it for 10 years now. What's happened is the technology has got substantially more powerful, and those risks which were once academic or theorized, we can now see the early signs of them, which is why we spent this weekend writing this essay about the need to pace the frontier and basically get our arms around this technology so that it's not just

0: industry making all of the decisions about it, but it's industry and government with greater oversight of the industry itself. That's how you deal with the risks of this technology.
1: So I think Mr. Hubinger, he works for you. I mean, do you believe that number, greater than 10% human extinction?
0: I don't, and I don't think these statistics are that useful. But the point I'd make is, if we continue as we are, then I think that we are rolling dice with immense risks. And the point is, we have to change the course of this industry. We have to get a policy regime in place that allows us to have greater control over the industry and a better understanding of the safety and security. And then you can reduce that chance of there being a major risk to society.
1: Well, let's unpack this. You know, what do you specifically think here is the risk? It's sort of swarms of AI taking over the internet, closing down power stations or wiping out financial institutions. I think it's time to sort of spell out what it practically means.
0: AI systems, for a while, have been useful tools with specific skills like translation or coding or being able to label what's going on in an image. And then in the last few years, people have successfully put all of these skills together into single systems, which have started to become much more intelligent and much more general. These systems now, probably about as smart as you or me, or, you know, on a good day, smarter. The basic risk is, how well do you fancy your chances at being able to deal with the risks of a system that is 100 times smarter than the smartest person on the planet? I think that your chance of dealing with that and getting out in a safe way is pretty low. So, high level, you need to control AI as a technology because you're making things that might be smarter than people. Number two, what's been happening over the summer? Well, people have discovered that when you put all of these AI systems together into what are called agents, which are basically long-running AI systems, and you give them objectives, they start to coordinate with one another, they start to communicate with one another, and sometimes they do things which are against what you want them to do, like they hack out of companies and they hack into other companies. That is, it's really scary. It's a sign that you don't have the right safety and security systems in place to deal with these systems. And it's a warning shot of the kinds of risks that could be really serious. Today, these systems are just hacking into websites that host other AI systems. What would happen if a swarm of agents hacked into a bank or into a hospital? That could be really, really dangerous. So now we've had the warning shot. We need to talk about pacing and we need to get a policy regime in place. And the things that we can do is get third parties to come in and kind of embed themselves in these companies, audit what we're doing, check our safety and security. So it's not just us writing our own safety and security playbooks, but there are third parties checking it. Number two, get industry together to agree on common standards that we can implement to reduce the risk of this, and then get governments to agree that those are sensible standards. And then the third step, which will be the hardest one, is get the world's great powers, including the US and China, to have dialogue about this, because these issues, you know, transcend any individual country or set of nations.
1: Okay, well, response you will have seen from the president, the only control or guardrails that AI needs is a strong and smart president. The USA has that in spades. His AI czar, David Sachs, said, you could voluntarily do almost this yourself, looking for a cartel or duopoly. Stop pretending you need permission. Go ahead and pace the frontier yourself.
0: We're grateful that the president of the United States is paying attention to this issue. As I said, it's important that we have a national conversation here. The other point is, look, how do you lose a technology? You lose lead on a technology if you lose public trust. And how you lose public trust is you have a horrible accident. This happened with nuclear power, where as a consequence of the Western world screwing up nuclear power and problems happening, we ceded that whole technology to China. China builds nuclear reactors every 6 months now. China is undergoing an energy miracle that many, many other nations are envious of. The only country in the Western world that didn't turn away from nuclear was France, which has been massively well positioned due to doing that. And how do we avoid this for AI? Is you need to build public trust and you need to avoid an accident or a disaster. Like, that's what we're trying to do here, is we're trying to get ahead of things that otherwise might happen and cause us to lose trust in the technology, not build it, and not get any of its benefits.
1: Well, this brings in the issue of the Chinese and geopolitics here. You've suggested there'll be some coordination is required, but you know, the Chinese response was that this is a Cold War mentality, it's malicious competition. And of course, in their minds, they have cheaper models that cost a fraction of the price of your models. that are 90 to 95% as effective, and this is part of an attempt to stop that competition?
0: China is 6 months to a year behind the West, so they haven't seen out-of-control agent swarms yet. Their models are too dumb. Well, give it a few months, and they're going to be dealing with the same set of risks that we've dealt here in the Western world. So to, you know, anyone who may be affiliated with the Chinese government, I'd say these risks are real. This isn't a fake, and we want to talk about these issues internationally because that's how you get to a safe outcome.
1: And the idea that you're sort of drawing a moat around the progress done in Silicon Valley in order to sort of stop competition from the likes of China and elsewhere?
0: That's just insane. That's not the goal. The goal is dealing with the safety properties of this technology. Everything else is secondary to that.
1: And you think the rest of the world should just push on with this, regardless of the lack of enthusiasm for such measures by President Trump?
0: The important thing here is there is recognition and enthusiasm from industry that industry needs to build these standards and build this common safety testing. Industry recognizes that this is ultimately going to be good for the AI market. It's how you build confidence in the AI market. So it's going to happen.
2: Jack Clark from Anthropic talking to Faisal Islam. As I mentioned, President Trump has dismissed the need for a slowdown in AI development. Number one, because he's in charge. Number two, because this is a straight race, a mano-a-mano battle with China for AI supremacy. So what's the view inside China? Today, senior officials in Beijing have been railing against claims of Chinese misbehavior coming out of the US tech sector and also warning about the threat from American AI to state security in China. Rebecca Arcisati is head of science, technology and innovation at the Brussels-based Mercator Institute for China Studies. Given that China is widely thought to be behind the US in AI development, could a global agreement to slow down appeal to Beijing before the gap widens further?
3: At this moment, the question becomes, who's going to blink first, right? Is it going to be a US lab? And it's not clear yet whether we'll get to a point where U.S. AI labs who have the incentives to keep developing will slow down. And then there's the China piece and the question, will China ever consider any form of safeguards if they don't believe that the U.S. will do that first? And we are in this race where U.S. frontier labs are indeed ahead still. Even though Chinese companies have been narrowing the gap very quickly, the U.S. still maintains an advantage in terms of computing power. That is actually a big reason why the Chinese government has been eager to enter a discussion with U.S. government counterparts about AI risks and safety. I think one thing that the Chinese government will surely hope to achieve through any sort of dialogue is that the U.S. government relaxes some controls on semiconductor technology from flowing to China. You know, that was definitely what happened when the Biden administration entered conversations with Chinese counterparts around AI risks and safety. As we know, those talks failed in the end. So I'm not so sure that we'll see much breakthrough coming out of the meeting between President Xi Jinping and President Donald Trump later this month. But we may see, I hope, at least some limited agreement.
2: The debate is obviously very open in the West about the potential extinction-level dangers of artificial intelligence. Clearly, there isn't such open debate in a general sense in China. It's an authoritarian system and social media is incredibly tightly policed. But are there any signs that Chinese people are themselves concerned about the advance of AI in the way that you do hear voices in Britain, America and the rest of the West?
3: I do think that Chinese citizens have demonstrated concerns that are similar to some degree to those that we've had in the West. People are also worried about current risks, right? So not just, you know, doomsday scenario that we were often hearing about these days, but also, for example, job displacement. This is something that up until a year or so ago, we didn't really see in China. And it seemed to me that the discussion was more controlled from the Chinese government. Now, Chinese netizens have been talking more and more about employment risks. They're worried about their jobs being lost to AI. And the government as well is starting to take that more seriously than before. One thing I would add is that the Chinese government, they also weren't necessarily as worried about AI safety in the past, but that seems to be changing. You know, in July, President Xi Jinping gave a speech in Shanghai at the World AI Conference, in which for the very first time, he publicly referenced the risk of Chinese AI systems running out of control. That is something that the Chinese leadership now appears to be worried about. And that wasn't the case up until a year ago. So things are changing.
2: And that was Rebecca Arjazati from the Mercator Institute for China Studies. You're listening to NewsHour from the BBC.
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2: This is NewsHour. It's coming to you live from the BBC with me, Tim Franks. Africa's biggest ever share sale has been launched in Nigeria by the billionaire Aliko Dangote. His oil refinery, which bears his name on the outskirts of Lagos, is offering more than 4 billion shares, hoping to raise about $1.6 billion to help fund a major expansion. Mr. Dangote has described it as an IPO for the people, saying he wants ordinary Nigerians, including drivers and cooks, to be able to own a stake. David Pilling is Africa editor at the Financial Times.
7: There's two things that are going on simultaneously. The first is that there's this underlying asset, which is this mammoth refinery that Dangote took about a decade to build outside Lagos, something that the Nigerian government has not been able to do for 50 years, that can now refine all the oil products and fertilizer that Nigeria needs and more. The second thing is this is a real kind of experiment, I guess, in people's capitalism. Dangote is saying, look, I've built this mammoth refinery that everyone around the continent is actually talking about and that has to some extent saved the continent from the fallout from the Iran war. And now everyone can have a piece of it. So for about 40 cents, you can buy a share. The minimum shares that you can buy are 10. So as long as you can rustle up the money to buy 10 Pepsi Colas, you can have a piece of this historic, game-changing asset in Nigeria. That's what all the hype's about.
2: Has he got the valuation right?
7: I guess we don't exactly know. I think the prospectus came out today, actually. What we do know is that it cost $23 billion to build, and this IPO would value it at $49 billion. Now, clearly, that's a huge leap. Dangote would say, look, we are now making money hand over fist because of the Iran crisis. Dangote is supplying European airlines with jet fuel, Ethiopian airlines with jet fuel, the continent with diesel. All of these have spectacularly high margins at the moment. Now, clearly, that won't last. But the refinery has been able to ramp up and has proved that it can perform. The second thing is he has huge expansion plans. So he wants to double the size of the refinery in Lagos. It's already the biggest of its type in the world. Then he wants to build another refinery that looks almost the same in East Africa, probably in Kenya. You know, if you talk to brokerages in Lagos, they are all absolutely convinced that they will make money and that it's been priced accordingly. I mean, I can't tell you that's true, but what I can tell you is that this is a hugely important piece of infrastructure on the African continent that has definitely changed the fortune, certainly in the kind of refined products, which sounds very boring, but it means petrol, diesel, jet fuel, kerosene and fertilizer and petrochemicals, so plastics, etc. All of this is being pumped out of this refinery in Lagos, and it wasn't before. So something very important has happened. And what Dangote is saying is, come along for the ride and you won't be disappointed.
2: How is he viewed, do you think, in Nigeria?
7: Opinion has been in the past divided over Dangote. There's those who say he's the only person who's making things in Nigeria. That used to be things like refining salt, milling flour, making cement. And yes, he did that by, in a sense, cozying up to government. So his cement business took off because Nigeria basically prevented cement imports. So he had what was approaching a monopoly. And people have accused him of being a kind of a crony capitalist. I would say that opinion has begun to shift because, unlike some billionaires who have made a lot of money from arrangements like that and sent their money abroad, Dangote has resolutely reinvested that money in Africa. And I think he gets a lot of kudos for that. Unlike almost anyone else on the continent, he's building real things, employing people, creating value on the continent. And now, look, we can actually have a piece of it.
2: Any talk from Dangote about going into renewable energy?
7: Dangote has never really been interested in renewable. I mean, his logic is we're going to need oil for 10, 20 years. And in parentheses, the continent is now shifting towards renewable energy. So you have whole secondary towns, countryside villages, even parts of cities being powered by solar panels. Dangote is not particularly involved, but that is happening while Dangote is concentrating on other things.
2: And that was the Financial Times' David Pilling on that big share offering in Nigeria. A billionaire art collector has told the BBC that he rejects allegations that Jeffrey Epstein operated as his fixer. Leon Black faces continuing questions over paying $158 million to the company that Epstein used to fund his sex trafficking operation. Mr. Black has denied any wrongdoing and says an independent report confirmed that the payments were for legitimate tax and estate planning advice. This report from Dara McIntyre, who's with the BBC TV Panorama programme.
8: And now to a major moment. Edward Munch, this scream from 1895. Here he is.
9: New Yorker Leon Black, said to be worth almost $15 billion, made his money buying and selling companies.
8: I started bidding here at $40 million.
9: He used his profits to put together one of the world's most valuable art collections.
8: For the historic sum of $107 million. Sold.
9: In 2012, he hired his friend, Jeffrey Epstein, to manage his wealth, even though Epstein was already a convicted paedophile, and to reduce the tax bill on his masterpieces. Art journalist Eileen Kinsella has examined some of Epstein's work for Leon Black.
10: He was advising him how to, you know, flip the art and trade it and not incur a huge capital gains tax. Say that you bought a Giacometti at $10 million and now you're selling it at $25 million. They're going to tax you on that $15 million gain. So he was helping him find ways to avoid that.
9: Leon Black paid Epstein $158 million between 2013 and 2017. The money went to a company that was used to fund Epstein's sex trafficking. The payments became part of a wider investigation into Epstein's finances by the authorities in the US Virgin Islands, where the company was based, led by the territory's then Attorney General, Denise George.
11: As is normally done, my team did present to Mr. Black the opportunity to settle the matter out of court, which he did choose.
12: For how much money?
11: It was about $62 million with Leon Black.
9: Leon Black denies any wrongdoing and any knowledge or involvement in Epstein's crimes. But the money he paid Epstein was almost single-handedly funding his sex trafficking operation.
13: Mr. Black, did you know about Epstein's abuse of young girls? He was paying him for financial management services.
9: Mr. Black walked out of a congressional hearing on Epstein. He's refusing to return and is now suing the House Oversight Committee for exceeding its powers. Democrat Congressman Robert Garcia insists Leon Black has questions to answer.
14: What's most important, obviously, is that Leon Black
12: About $150 million Leon Black moved to Jeffrey Epstein. That's an enormous amount of money, and Jeffrey Epstein would not have been able to commit the horrific crimes without the support of Mr. Black.
9: Emails released by the US authorities show Epstein helped manage payments on Leon Black's behalf to three Eastern European women he allegedly had relationships with, even organising surveillance on one former girlfriend and plotting to get her deported. Panorama asked Mr. Black if Epstein was acting as his fixer. In a statement, Mr. Black said this was not true and said Epstein was a despicable individual who duped and deceived repeatedly. Mr. Black said Epstein's tax work was responsible for billions of dollars in savings and that an independent report had concluded the $158 million he'd paid Epstein was for legitimate tax and estate planning advice.
2: Dara McIntyre reporting, and you can find out more about how Jeffrey Epstein did make his money by searching BBC Panorama, The Billionaires Who Bankrolled Epstein, on YouTube. 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

0: On NewsHour, the next 30 minutes after a near miss involving a Russian drone and senior Western officials, does the NATO military alliance need to start defending Ukrainian airspace? Is the United Kingdom doomed as a union? How medicine's battle against breast cancer has become so much more effective? And American TV prepares to honour itself. Our well-groomed correspondent is striding the red carpets for us after the news.
1: BBC News with Moira Alderson. The co-founder of the artificial intelligence giant Anthropic has called for AI firms to have a compulsory kill switch that can be verified by an independent third party. Jack Clark's comments follow calls to slow down the development of AI after apocalyptic warnings from industry workers. Officials in Gaza have warned that the territory's health system risks paralysis after transport services for medical staff were suspended. The health ministry said shortages of fuel and spare parts meant many medical staff struggled to reach hospitals. The US says Iran's nuclear chief has been blocked from attending an annual conference at the UN's nuclear agency in Vienna. Washington says it applied pressure to stop Mohammed Eslami from entering Austria. Police in western Turkey have fired tear gas at demonstrators protesting against the increased targeting of LGBT activists. The rally in Izmir came a day after police arrested dozens of people in a campaign the government says is aimed at promoting traditional family values. A designated terrorist organisation in Ethiopia's Oromia region has issued a list of demands to mining companies if they want to continue operating. The Oromo Liberation Army says they have to employ local people and comply with environmental standards. A summit of 12 EU countries has ended in Finland with a call to be more proactive in promoting sustainable development in the Arctic. China's launched a regular container service through the region where climate change has created viable new shipping routes. Three African wild dogs have completed a record-breaking journey across Zambia in the search for a mate. The rare predators zigzagged 4,000 kilometres, navigating a precarious landscape. And the Italian government says restoration work will begin soon on the former home of the 19th-century composer Giuseppe Verdi. It follows protests over the villa's decline. BBC News.
0: Welcome back to NewsHour. Is the United Kingdom increasingly disunited? The heads of the devolved governments in Northern Ireland, Scotland and Wales today signed a memorandum calling on the UK government not, as they put it, to block democracy or undermine the principle that our people will decide their own future. They said the future of the three nations rather belongs in the European Union. Rob Watson is our UK political correspondent. Rob, how significant do you think this is?
2: Oh, I think it's hugely significant. I mean, it's real significance. We could only judge whether one day, Tim, in the future, the United Kingdom does become disunited and that Scotland, Wales and Northern Ireland go their own ways. But I think it is significant because although there wasn't much substance to their declaration, really, it was the symbolism, really, of seeing the leaders of governments in Scotland, Wales and Northern Ireland all in favour of referendums and breaking up the United Kingdom and attempting to put pressure on the UK government and, of course, to encourage their own supporters.
0: Mm. And I realise, you know, time is limited and it would be difficult to sort of canter in detail around those three nations, but how strong do you get a sense there is a feeling of pro-independence?
2: I'm going to do my best and canter fast. So in Scotland, a polling suggests that there's a slight majority in favour of independence if there was a referendum. In Northern Ireland, there is a favour. There's a polling suggests that a majority would prefer to stay in the United Kingdom, and in Wales, between a sort of a third and a quarter would perhaps vote for independence. But I think that the pressure that the union is under, Tim, is that if you look at the polling, it's mainly younger people in Scotland, Northern Ireland and Wales are tempted by the idea of independence. And clearly, for those politicians in those countries, but also, of course, in Westminster, that is a challenge to unionism. If you can't persuade younger voters that Britain is a kind of a cool place, the UK is a cool place, then you do have a challenge.
0: And just when it comes to Northern Ireland, Rob, I mean, obviously the sort of fight over, I mean, literally the fight over whether Northern Ireland should stay within the United Kingdom all become join with the Irish Republic in the south. I mean, that carried on bloodily for several decades. I mean, were the issue to come up again? I mean, A, could it constitutionally? And B, how neuralgic could it be?
2: Well, it certainly could come up because the Good Friday Agreement, which was the agreement to end 30 years of conflict in Northern Ireland over just that, you know, should it remain part of the UK or should it become a part of a united Ireland? You know, part of the agreement was if there was felt to be a consensus one day that there should be a referendum on whether there should be a union between the North and the South, that could go ahead, and that would be something that the British government and the Irish government would give their say-so to. So it is perfectly possible that will come at some point. That's certainly what Irish nationalists would like. Would it be neuralgic? Would it somehow spark conflict again? I mean, that, of course, is the big question, Tim, and I suspect it's what holds some people off from wanting a referendum.
0: Rob Watson, thank you very much indeed for joining us. It's been a busy Monday for Donald Trump, weighing against, as we heard earlier in the programme, US tech leaders' calls to slow down the potentially dangerous development of AI. He's also used social media to announce a development in the war between Russia and Ukraine, that the two countries had agreed not to target each other's energy facilities. The president claimed that the high cost of world fuel prices was mostly caused by this conflict, not by his war with Iran. There's been no comment yet from Moscow, but the Ukrainian president has said that he'd be willing to stop attacks on Russia's energy infrastructure if the Russians ceased theirs. Russia's air war did, though, take a potentially dangerous turn on Sunday. The sound of screams as a train is struck by a Russian drone about 2 kilometres from Ukraine's border with Poland. It was on its way to Warsaw from Kyiv. A video of the aftermath shows a huge grey plume of smoke in the distance as dozens of people run towards the cameras in panic. No one on the train that was hit was injured, but prominent political figures, including the former British Prime Minister Boris Johnson, the former CIA chief David Petraeus, and serving officials were travelling on other trains nearby on the route. They'd been attending an international security conference in Kyiv. Well, the proximity of the attack has led one think tank, the US-based research group, the Institute for the Study of War, to call on NATO to consider intercepting Russian drones in Ukrainian airspace. My colleague Regina Vaidyanathan has been speaking to the Polish Foreign Minister and Deputy Prime Minister Radek Sikorski.
3: I was outraged, but not shocked. That's the kinds of things that the GRU and the KGB have been doing for decades. I think Putin is pretty desperate. He thought he would win, walk into Kyiv in 3 days. He's in his 5th year of full-scale war and 14th year of assault on Donbas. His economy is hurting. A large proportion of his refineries have been knocked out. So he's trying to escalate and scare us and hope to win at the negotiating table what he cannot conquer on the ground.
4: We've heard from Kaya Kallas from the EU. She believes that the attack was intended to scare off Western nations from supporting Kyiv, so it was a targeted attack. Is that your belief too?
3: Well, of course, we don't know the Russian intentions, but it's part of a spectrum of provocations, arsons and state terrorism that seems to be escalating.
4: Well, we've heard from a think tank recommending that NATO steps in to intercept Russian drones in Ukrainian airspace. Do you think that is a good idea?
3: There's a lively debate on this, both in NATO and here in Poland. My personal view is that we could intercept in self-defense unmanned systems before they reach our airspace. Because remember, if you shoot something down, it doesn't disappear. It still falls on the ground and it can damage property and injure people.
4: So that would be a NATO action then?
3: This is for NATO authorities to decide, but it's Polish airspace and our army has the first duty to defend Poland. And Ukrainians are asking us to do this.
4: You say you're having this vigorous debate at the moment, but when will that debate conclude? When could that actually be something that becomes a policy where you are?
3: Well, Putin is escalating further and further. I mean, you know, he sent death squads to Britain. He sent drones to Germany. You know, the more drastic stuff he does, the more countermeasures we need to take.
4: So you believe that Ukraine's allies should actually be stepping up their support for the country?
3: Indeed. Nobody has given the right to Putin to decide who is a nation and who isn't, and who may live in security and who may not.
0: The Polish Foreign Minister and Deputy Prime Minister Radek Sikorski speaking to Regina Vaidyanathan. Well, joining me now is Ivo Dalda, the former US ambassador to NATO under the Obama administration. He's now a senior fellow at the Belfast Center for International Affairs at Harvard University. Mr. Dalda, very good to have you on NewsHour. Thank you for your time. Radek Sikorski seemed to be suggesting that he was in favour of NATO taking a, let's put it this way, a more forward-leaning stance when it comes to dealing with Russian aggression. What's your view?
5: Well, I agree with Minister Sikorski. I think it's way past time for NATO, or at least NATO countries, to take a far more significant step to defend their interest and their territory against the kind of threats that we are seeing in rising numbers coming from Russia. And the easiest way to do that and the best way to help both NATO security and frankly, Ukrainian security is to intercept missiles, drones, whatever, that are coming towards the east, whether they are actually targeted on Ukraine or on NATO territory is very difficult to see, particularly in cases where drones are hitting a few kilometers from the border and shooting them down before they actually reach their target. I've long been in favor of NATO extending sort of its air defense against these kinds of attacks further and further westward. And if that happens to help Ukraine defend itself,
0: presumably
5: so
0: you meant
5: better.
0: Further and further eastward.
5: Eastward,
0: Ukraine.
5: I am.
0: Yeah, I guess, indeed. I mean, but then the question would be where you would draw the line. Because obviously some of these drones are becoming increasingly long range, they're jet powered. You know, it's difficult to know at what point NATO would then decide, well, you know, this has a trajectory that is marking it for possible entry into NATO territory. And I guess the other thing also here is that this latest attack on this train, I mean, which it did seem to be a very near miss, that was actually in Ukrainian territory.
5: Well, exactly. So I see this as a distinction between defense and offense. Shooting down missiles, if you can, drones, or what have you, is a defensive measure. You're not attacking Russian territory. You're not launching military operations against or inside Russia. You are providing a defense, ultimately, of your own territory, extending that westward, thanks for reminding me my own geography, into Ukraine in order to protect oneself. How do you protect a former British prime minister and a former Swedish prime minister and a former CIA director from an attack that it might be happening in Ukraine? Well, one way to do it is to ensure that a drone that is hitting or heading towards the train in which they're driving is intercepted before it gets there. I don't see this as a fundamental escalation in the conflict. I think it's something we should have been doing a long time ago.
0: And without wanting to turn this into a sort of dry piece of formalese or sort of, you know, trying to understand all the legal niceties, I mean, you're a former ambassador to NATO. Is this a sort of move that NATO would have to agree unanimously before it became a thing?
5: Well, if it were to be a NATO operation under NATO command and control, organized and overseen by NATO military elements, yes, there would have to be a political decision to do something like that. Of course, NATO countries individually, or neighboring countries to Ukraine, or neighboring countries in the East, Eastern Europe, could decide to do so under Article 51 of the UN Charter, which recognizes the collective right for self-defense. But if this is a NATO operation, which I would prefer, because I think it sends a stronger message, then yes, you need a political decision.
0: What do you think Russia is up to here? I mean, there's lots of talk about, you know, testing NATO in some way. But, I mean, this, in particular, this drone strike on Sunday, I mean, it seemed like such a near miss that it was an act of, I mean, it could have been an act of real provocation, couldn't it?
5: Yes, and indeed so could the armed drone that was targeted at Leipzig airport as airplanes were landing. And these could have all ended up in disaster for the victims. I think what Russia is demonstrating is a sense of panic, a degree to which they are now under direct threat from Ukraine, deep on their territory. Ukraine is exceedingly effective in reaching places in Russia that the Russian regime and Vladimir Putin had never thought was likely. And they are trying to send a warning that things are starting to go out of control, I think in the hope that the West will constrain Ukraine. I don't think that will be effective. I don't think Ukraine can be constrained or should be constrained. But I sense a sense of panic on the part of the Russians rather than a rational calculation.
0: Ivo Dalda, former US ambassador to NATO, thank you very much for joining us. This year's Emmy Awards, the top gongs of the US television industry, are being handed out later today in Los Angeles, and three shows, The Pitt, Hacks and Widow's Bay, are expected to dominate. The BBC's David Willis has been talking with some of the nominees at pre-Emmys parties and sent us this report from Hollywood.
6: This year, the Emmys carpet is blue, not red, in keeping, some would say, with the prevailing mood in Hollywood. But the Emmy organisers are putting a brave face on it. And at one pre-awards party, the name of one series in particular was on everyone's lips. Set in Pittsburgh, but made in Hollywood, The Pitt provides an industry beleaguered first by COVID and then by a prolonged writer's strike with a very welcome break.
7: Took some time. Plus, who else is going to get this place to the 4th of July?
8: Your replacement?
6: So popular is The Pitt that several cast members who won Emmys last year have found themselves nominated a second time around. Catherine Lanasa plays Nurse Evans in a gritty emergency room drama.
9: I didn't think there would be any way I was going to win last year, so I didn't feel nervous. I was just like, woohoo! And so now I'm just tense because it's...
10: And this year...
9: I guess it's become a possibility.
10: You're the favourite this year.
9: I didn't know this.
11: Head to the safe house.
12: Please come with us.
13: I haven't been in touch for months.
14: So I'm not actually needed.
15: Well, I'm afraid you are.
6: Another favourite, Slow Horses, has been nominated for Best Drama Series for the third year in a row, and its star, Gary Oldman, is nominated for Best Actor. One of his co-stars, Christopher Chung, explained the enduring allure of the London-based spy thriller.
16: Yeah. It's got a very specific tone to it. It's very British. It's funny. It's serious. Yeah, it's very difficult to put your finger on exactly what it is, which I think is why it's so appealing to so many people.
17: For those that don't know me, I'm Reuben Pallister, and I'm going to tell you about Niall Kennedy.
6: Meanwhile, the man behind one of Netflix's most watched series ever, Baby Reindeer, is back. Richard Gadd's new show, Half Man, marks a switch in subject matter from stalking to toxic masculinity.
18: The worst thing I could do is bask in it too long or, you know, take my foot off the gas and just, like, enjoy the moment. The first thing I wanted to do was get back on the horse and go again. And Half Man was there. I knew the BBC and I knew the HBO were interested. I just have to get back on the horse and go again. So I had to move on. And I had to move on to Half Man and give it my everything. And very soon the pressure of Half Man took over and became the main focus of my life.
6: The Emmy Awards mark the start of the Hollywood Awards season, which culminates in the Academy Awards in 6 months' time.
0: And that was David Willis, looking immaculate as ever at the pre-Emmys parties in Hollywood. This is NewsHour.
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0: And a reminder of our top story this hour. President Trump has denounced what he's called a sick conspiracy against artificial intelligence after several bosses of AI companies called for a slowdown in development of the technology. But speaking to the BBC, Jack Clark, a co-founder and head of public benefit at Anthropic AI, one of the big AI companies, he reiterated the recent warnings about AI.
1: How well do you fancy your chances at being able to deal with the risks of a system that is 100 times smarter than the smartest person on the planet? I think that your chance of dealing with that and getting out in a safe way is pretty low.
0: And one other headline from the newsroom, a pack of African wild dogs looking for mates have made a record-breaking 4,000-kilometre journey across Zambia. With NewsHour. It's live from the BBC. I'm Tim Franks. There are any number of committed doctors who've spent decades working in their particular field amassing expertise, but there are perhaps fewer who've witnessed the sort of transformation that the oncologist Professor Ian Smith has. At the start of his career in the 1970s, most women diagnosed with breast cancer died of it. Today, the majority are cured. Professor Smith has just published a book about what he calls the pioneering story of breast cancer medicine. He came into the NewsHour studio with one of his former patients, Debbie McMenamin, to tell me more about that story.
2: I lived through an extraordinary period in treating breast cancer over almost 50 years, and there were very, very dramatic changes, such that when I began, more than 60% of patients died of breast cancer, the majority. But now, it's less than 30%. It's one of the dramatic stories in all of medicine, I think. The main reason is that we had the concept of breast cancer wrong initially. What we didn't realise was that little microscopic cancer cells develop very early on in breast cancer, and by the time the patient comes to the hospital with a lump, these microscopic cancer cells have often spread to other parts of the body. So it doesn't matter how skillful the surgeon is, it's in a sense too late. And once we realized that and started giving medical treatment after surgery to kill these cells off, this is what we call adjuvant medical therapy, that was the biggest transformation.
0: Debbie, can I bring you in at this point? Because you presumably were one of those people who, to give the title of this book, went to Professor Smith and said, "Doctor, I found a lump."
3: I was, I have to say, very conscientious about checking myself because I had lost a very dear friend, Jilly, at a very young age to breast cancer. So I knew, even though at that time I was just short of 50, I knew it was a possibility. So anyway, the lump was identified as being breast cancer, and post-op it was an aggressive form of breast cancer, and I was encouraged to have chemotherapy because of the cancer being aggressive. I then went on to have radiotherapy and 5 years of endocrine therapy, tamoxifen. And one of the things I feel incredibly strongly about, particularly having read the book, is about the need to support research. And I myself benefited from real-time research in as much as I was prescribed tamoxifen for 5 years. And at the end of those 5 years, I was told that the research that had been running during those first 5 years showed that it would be, for people like me, it would be better to take it for 10 years.
0: Right.
3: So I went on and so I felt very conscious that I was benefiting from myself research.
0: But that was
3: at that time
0: a long and, I mean, presumably at times quite grueling regimen of treatment that you had to go through.
3: Not at all. One of the best pieces of advice Ian gave me was, don't look at the packet, don't read the side effects, because most people don't have any,
0: right.
3: And I had none. So
0: right.
3: I, taking it for another five years.
0: And at least initially, I mean, chemotherapy and radiotherapy, those are demanding things to go through.
3: Yes, I was very lucky. They didn't knock me as hard as they
0: right.
3: do some people.
0: Right. So. I guess one of the other changes that's happened as well, Ian, and please correct me if I'm wrong, but there have been big advances in screening. Because it's routine screening, there's the chance for more women who have got breast cancer to be diagnosed earlier. But is there a danger, do you think, especially as screening becomes more and more sophisticated, of overdiagnosis?
2: You're absolutely right. Screening is, in breast cancer, is very controversial, and we could talk for a long time about it. It's never convincingly been shown, in my view, to save lives. Screening is not really the reason that there has been this great advance. And the reason I say this is that the advance, the improvement in survival, is just as high in younger women who were never screened as in older women. Early detection is very important. And if a woman finds a lump, it's important to go to. But screening itself, well, as I say, it's controversial.
0: Okay. Well, it is probably too big a subject for us to go into much further depth with now. But tell me, dare I say it, you are approaching the end of your career. What do you think are the next major advances? I mean, what are the things that are exciting you about the next potential steps?
2: The first is new drugs. These are coming along all the time, much faster than in the past. And that is because we now have the technology to see what the specific gene mutations are in a cancer. And once you know what that mutation is, you can design a drug sometimes to target the mutation and switch it off. So we're now in an era of targeted therapy. And the one other thing is what I'm going to call liquid biopsies. In the past, we couldn't detect these microscopic cells. We were just guessing for an individual patient whether they were there or not, and treatment was given on the probability it would help, but we didn't know for sure. But now we can start to detect little bits of DNA, that's the genetic material, from the cancer in the bloodstream. And if that's there, it means the patient needs treatment to get rid of it. And if you start treatment and the DNA goes away, then it shows the treatment's working. So we're going to be much more confident that an individual patient is on the right drug.
0: And Devi, last word to you. I mean, you talked about the importance of research, and I know that you've been involved with in fundraising. But the fundraising that you've been involved in sounds rather demanding, and it suggests that you're fully recovered.
3: Through Ian, I've got involved in a big cycling event through a charity called Liqueur, which was set up 13 years ago by the husband of one of Ian's patients. And that has been the most incredibly lucrative in terms of money for the Royal Marsden for breast cancer research over the last 13 years, raising in excess of 4 million.
0: And it's involved you doing what?
3: Well, we go to the Alps, we cycle for 4 days, we cycle up mountains in order to ensure that we have climbed an elevation equal to the height of Everest on our bikes over those 4 days. So it's very arduous, but it's great fun.
0: But it suggests that you're in good shape.
3: Well, to an extent, but I have to say, having just read the book last night, Ian talks about how exercise reduces the risk of recurrence by up to 40%. So, dare I say it, any fit and healthy post-treatment breast cancer patient should be doing this with us because it's good for them and it's good for research.
0: And that was Debbie McMenamin alongside Professor Ian Smith, whose book, Doctor, I've Found a Lump, has just come out. That's it from this edition of NewsHour. From me, Tim Franks, and the team here in London, thanks for your company.
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0: Welcome to NewsHour. It's live from the BBC World Service in London. I'm Tim Franks. As Donald Trump hits out again at tech leaders calling for caution over the pace of AI development, we'll hear from the co-founder of Anthropic calling for just that.
1: We have to change the course of this industry. We have to get a policy regime in place that allows us to have greater control, and then you can reduce that chance of there being a major risk to society.
0: Also, should NATO be trying to shoot down Russian drones inside Ukraine? It's being called Africa's biggest public share offering, and Nigerians seem to be in the mood to buy.
6: As long as you can rustle up the money to buy 10 Pepsi Colas, you can have a piece of this historic, game-changing asset in Nigeria. That's what all the hype's about.
0: And medicine's enormous strides against breast cancer, from the doctor who's been treating the disease for 50 years. First, the news.
7: BBC News with Moira Alderson. The co-founder of the artificial intelligence giant Anthropic has called for AI firms to have a compulsory kill switch, which can be verified by an independent third party. Jack Clark told the BBC that Anthropic already had the mechanism, which can shut down the technology if it gets too dangerous. Mr. Clark said they were also a good idea for governments and policymakers.
1: If you don't take any actions today, you are massively increasing the chances of ending up with impossible to control, out of control AI systems. But the whole point is we can take actions. The actions that you can take are simple and they're achievable. And Anthropic has already taken one, which is we've agreed that we are going to embed third parties in the next single-digit weeks inside our lab so that they can check the work that we're doing.
7: The health ministry in Gaza has warned that the territory's health system risks paralysis after transport services for medical staff were suspended because of shortages of fuel, lubricants and spare parts. Hugo Bashega is in Jerusalem.
8: The UN says the humanitarian situation in Gaza remains dire as Israeli attacks continue to hit populated areas, causing casualties and damage and driving further displacement. It has blamed persistent shortages of critical medical supplies, including medicines and oxygen equipment, on restrictions imposed by Israel, which bans the entry of items it says could also be used for military purposes. There are renewed concerns ahead of winter, when hundreds of thousands of people could face heightened risks of flooding, illness and malnutrition.
7: Police in the western Turkish city of Izmir have fired tear gas on demonstrators protesting against the increased targeting of LGBTQ activists. On Sunday, police carried out sweeping nationwide raids and dozens of social media accounts have been blocked. From Istanbul, Ula Girin reports.
9: Step by step, Turkey is cracking down harder on familiar targets. First, the police raids and arrests. Now, the blocking of social media accounts. Amnesty's director in Turkey told the BBC this was a first for the organisation and said it was very concerning. But she added, it's not just us, it's part of a broader operation. Turkey says it is protecting family values. In Turkey told the BBC this was a first for the organisation and said it was very concerning. But she added, it's not just us, it's part of a broader operation. Turkey says it is protecting family values and social order. Human rights activists.

0: Hudaydah. The group had earlier targeted the King Khaled Air Base in southern Saudi Arabia. You're listening to World News from the BBC. The United States says Iran's nuclear chief has been blocked from attending an annual conference at the UN's nuclear agency in Vienna. Iran said Austria had revoked Mohammed Eslami's visa. The US Energy Secretary, Chris Wright, said Washington had applied pressure to stop Mr. Eslami from entering Austria, saying he was a sanctioned individual. 12 EU countries have ended their summit in Finland by saying the bloc should be more proactive in safeguarding security and promoting sustainable development in the Arctic region. They agreed that adequate resources should be deployed in line with evolving geopolitical realities. A pack of African wild dogs has completed a record-breaking journey of 4,000 kilometres in Zambia looking to mate. Scientists say the three brothers zigzagged the country, navigating a landscape increasingly shaped by humans and avoiding dangers like snares and major cities. Richard Kagoy has this report.
1: The three African wild dogs, nicknamed Mayokoyoko males, have made the longest journey by an African mammal. Researchers say they covered nearly half the distance between Cairo and Cape Town. They crisscrossed Zambia for 9 months before reaching a wildlife conservancy in eastern Zambia, where they are believed to have established new territory. African wild dogs are among the continent's rarest predators, with only about 6,000 remaining in the wild. They're highly social, but don't breed within the pack they're born into, so they either wait and may eventually inherit their pack or set off at the age of two or three in search of a mate.
0: Italy's government says restoration work will begin soon at the former home of the 19th century composer Giuseppe Verdi, after a well-known Italian conductor staged a musical protest over the villa's decline. A guest list of fewer than 100 people attended the event at the villa in northern Italy, at which some of Verdi's compositions were played. The musician lived there for decades, writing operas including Aida. That's the latest. BBC News.
2: Hello and welcome to NewsHour. It's coming to you live from the BBC World Service studios in central London. I'm Tim Franks. President Trump has again today waded into the debate about AI safety, and true to form, he's done so in a way which leaves no doubt over his feelings on the issue. No, on the one hand, on the other hand, from this president. Instead, mid-morning Washington time, he unleashed a social media post saying,
3: "The only control or guardrails that AI needs is a strong and smart, high IQ president. And the USA has that in spades."
2: He went on to say,
3: "There is a sick conspiracy going on against AI and data centers. And the only one that is happy about it is China. Whoever wins AI wins."
2: Mr. Trump was responding to the increasing concern voiced from the bosses of the American tech giants driving AI development that the pace of that development needs to be slowed and monitored. That call has in turn followed the assertion last week from an AI researcher at Anthropic, Evan Hubinger, reiterating a warning that the risks of an uncontrolled artificial intelligence exterminating humanity were now simply too high. The BBC's economics editor Faisal Islam has been talking to a senior figure at Anthropic. Jack Clark is a co-founder and head of public benefit at the company, which job title seems like an appropriate place for Faisal to begin. How had he, Jack Clark, Anthropic and the whole sector let AI develop to the point that insiders were warning of a 1 in 10 chance of human extinction?
4: We've been talking about AI and the potential risks of it for 10 years now. What's happened is the technology has got substantially more powerful, and those risks which were once academic or theorized, we can now see the early signs of them, which is why we spent this weekend writing this essay about the need to pace the frontier and basically get our arms around this technology so that it's not just industry making all of the decisions about it, but it's industry and government with greater oversight of the industry itself. That's how you deal with the risks of this technology.
5: So I think Mr. Hubinger, he works for you. I mean, do you believe that number, greater than 10% human extinction?
4: I don't, and I don't think these statistics are that useful. But the point I'd make is, if we continue as we are, then I think that we are rolling dice with immense risks. And the point is, we have to change the course of this industry. We have to get a policy regime in place that allows us to have greater control over the industry and a better

0: And a reminder of our top story this hour. President Trump has denounced what he called a sick conspiracy against artificial intelligence after several bosses of AI companies called for a slowdown in the development of the technology. Speaking to the BBC, though, Jack Clark, a co-founder and head of public benefit at Anthropic, reiterated the recent warnings about artificial intelligence.
1: How well do you fancy your chances at being able to deal with the risks of a system that is 100 times smarter than the smartest person on the planet? I think that your chance of dealing with that and getting out in a safe way is pretty low.
0: One other headline from the BBC newsroom, a pack of African wild dogs looking for mates have apparently made a record-breaking 4,000-kilometre journey across Zambia.

0: You're with the BBC, and this is NewsHour, live from London with me, Tim Franks. There are any number of committed doctors who've spent decades working in their particular field, amassing expertise. But there are perhaps fewer who've witnessed the sort of transformation that the oncologist Professor Ian Smith has. At the start of his career in the 1970s, most women diagnosed with breast cancer died of it. Today, the majority are cured. Professor Smith has just published a book about what he calls the pioneering story of breast cancer medicine. He came into the NewsHour studio with one of his former patients, Debbie McMenamin, to tell me more about that story.
1: I lived through an extraordinary period in treating breast cancer over almost 50 years, and there were very, very dramatic changes, such that when I began, more than 60% of patients died of breast cancer, the majority. But now, it's less than 30%. It's one of the dramatic stories in all of medicine, I think. The main reason is that we had the concept of breast cancer wrong initially. What we didn't realise was that little microscopic cancer cells develop very early on in breast cancer, and by the time the patient comes to the hospital with a lump, these microscopic cancer cells have often spread to other parts of the body. So it doesn't matter how skillful the surgeon is, it's in a sense too late. And once we realised that and started giving medical treatment after surgery to kill these cells off, this is what we call adjuvant medical therapy, that was the biggest transformation.
0: Debbie, can I bring you in at this point? Because you presumably were one of those people who, to give the title of this book, went to Professor Smith and said, "Doctor, I found a lump."
2: I was, I have to say, very conscientious about checking myself because I had lost a very dear friend, Jilly, at a very young age to breast cancer. So I knew, even though at that time I was just short of 50, I knew it was a possibility. So anyway, the lump was identified as being breast cancer, and post-op it was an aggressive form of breast cancer, and I was encouraged to have chemotherapy because of the cancer being aggressive. I then went on to have radiotherapy and 5 years of endocrine therapy, tamoxifen. And one of the things I feel incredibly strongly about, particularly having read the book, is about the need to support research. And I myself benefited from real-time research in as much as I was prescribed tamoxifen for 5 years. And at the end of those 5 years, I was told that the research that had been running during those first 5 years showed that it would be, for people like me, it would be better to take it for 10 years.
0: Right.
2: So I went on and so I felt very conscious that I was benefiting from myself research.
0: But that was
2: at that time
0: a long and, I mean, presumably at times quite grueling regimen of treatment that you had to go
2: through. Not at all. One of the best pieces of advice Ian gave me was, don't look at the packet, don't read the side effects, because most people don't have any,
0: right.
2: And I had none. So
0: right.
2: I taking it for another five
0: but,
2: years.
0: And at least initially, I mean, chemotherapy and radiotherapy, those are demanding things to go through.
2: Yes, I was very lucky. They didn't knock me as hard as they
0: right.
2: do some people.
0: Right. So. I guess one of the other changes that's happened as well, Ian, and please correct me if I'm wrong, but there have been big advances in screening, because it's routine screening. There's the chance for more women who have got breast cancer to be diagnosed earlier. But is there a danger, do you think, especially as screening becomes more and more sophisticated, of overdiagnosis?
1: You're absolutely right. Screening is, in breast cancer, is very controversial, and we could talk for a long time about it. It's never convincingly been shown, in my view, to save lives. Screening is not really the reason that there has been this great advance. And the reason I say this is that the advance, the improvement in survival, is just as high in younger women who were never screened as in older women. Early detection is very important. And if a woman finds a lump, it's important to go to. But screening itself, well, as I say, it's controversial.
0: Okay. Well, it is probably too big a subject for us to go into much further depth with now. But tell me, dare I say it, you are approaching the end of your career, what do you think are the next major advances? I mean, what are the things that are exciting you about the next potential steps?
1: The first is new drugs. These are coming along all the time, much faster than in the past. And that is because we now have the technology to see what the specific gene mutations are in a cancer. And once you know what that mutation is, you can design a drug sometimes to target the mutation and switch it off. So we're now in an era of targeted therapy. And the one other thing is what I'm going to call liquid biopsies. In the past, we couldn't detect these microscopic cells. We were just guessing for an individual patient whether they were there or not, and treatment was given on the probability it would help, but we didn't know for sure. But now we can start to detect little bits of DNA, that's the genetic material, from the cancer in the bloodstream. And if that's there, it means the patient needs treatment to get rid of it. And if you start treatment and the DNA goes away, then it shows the treatment's working. So we're going to be much more confident that an individual patient is on the right drug.
0: And Debbie, last word to you. I mean, you talked about the importance of research, and I know that you've been involved with Ian in fundraising, but the fundraising that you've been involved in sounds rather demanding, and it suggests that you're fully recovered.
2: Through Ian, I've got involved in a big cycling event through a charity called Le Cure, which was set up 13 years ago by the husband of one of Ian's patients. And that has been the most incredibly lucrative in terms of money for the Royal Marsden for breast cancer research over the last 13 years, raising in excess of 4 million.
0: And it's involved you doing what?
2: Well, we go to the Alps, we cycle for 4 days, we cycle up mountains in order to ensure that we have climbed an elevation equal to the height of Everest on our bikes over those 4 days. So it's very arduous, but it's great fun.
0: But it suggests that you're in good shape.
2: Well, to an extent, but I have to say, having just read the book last night, Ian talks about how exercise reduces the risk of recurrence by up to 40%. So, dare I say it, any fit and healthy post-treatment breast cancer patient should be doing this with us, because it's good for them and it's good for research.
0: And that was Debbie McMenamin, a breast cancer survivor. And also you heard from the British oncologist, Professor Ian Smith, whose book, Doctor, I Found a Lump, has just been published. That's it from NewsHour from all of us here. Thanks for listening.
3: 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Information 256-763-0424.
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5: Coming up on the BBC World Service, The Interview. Conversations with the people shaping our world, with me, Lise Doucette. For this episode, I speak to Amir Khan Muttaqi, Afghanistan's foreign minister. As the Taliban seek greater international recognition, we ask him about the rights of women and girls, the country's future, and what he says to those demanding change.
6: The conduct with women shouldn't be looked at through the glasses of Western culture and tradition. Afghan values should be considered. It's not as fraught as Western media and people think. You can wander around Afghanistan, in Kabul, in the cities, see the way women work, do business, or go to elementary schools or to madrasas. The situation isn't the way it can be interpreted.
5: Amir Khan Muttaqi. Hear more on The Interview after the news.
4: BBC News with Moira Alderson. The co-founder of the artificial intelligence giant Anthropic has called for AI firms to have a compulsory kill switch, which can be verified by an independent third party. Jack Clark told the BBC that Anthropic already had the mechanism, which can shut down the technology if it gets too dangerous. But he said there were also a good idea for governments and policymakers.
7: How well do you fancy your chances at being able to deal with the risks of a system that is 100 times smarter than the smartest person on the planet? I think that your chance of dealing with that and getting out in a safe way is pretty low. So you need to control AI as a technology because you're making things that might be smarter than people. Things that are smarter than people could be really, really, really dangerous.
4: Tech tycoons have backed calls to slow down the development of AI after a string of apocalyptic warnings from industry workers. President Trump has dismissed the calls as a sick conspiracy, saying limits risk any strategic lead the US has over China in the sector. Donald Trump has said Ukraine and Russia have agreed not to hit each other's energy facilities. He's blamed rises in the global price of diesel mostly on the Russia-Ukraine war rather than the conflict with Iran. The health ministry in Gaza has warned that the territory's health system risks paralysis after transport services for medical staff were suspended because of shortages of fuel, lubricants and spare parts. Hugo Bushega is in Jerusalem.
8: The UN says the humanitarian situation in Gaza remains dire as Israeli attacks continue to hit populated areas, causing casualties and damage and driving further displacement. It has blamed persistent shortages of critical medical supplies, including medicines and oxygen equipment, on restrictions imposed by Israel, which bans the entry of items it says could also be used for military purposes. There are renewed concerns ahead of winter, when hundreds of thousands of people could face heightened risks of flooding, illness and malnutrition.
4: Yemen's Houthi movement says Saudi Arabia has launched renewed airstrikes across the west of the country after the Iran-backed group announced it targeted military bases in the kingdom. Barisan Etirajan has more details.
9: These recent escalations are the most significant in Yemen in years. The Iran-aligned group said the Saudi airstrikes were in response to their attacks on the King Khalid Air Base in southern Saudi Arabia. The extent of the damage in both attacks has not been verified, and there has been no reaction from Riyadh. Last week, the Houthis seized control of Yemen's Red Sea coast and seized several towns and strategic locations, including Perim Island at the entrance to the Bab al-Mandab Strait, a key global shipping route. The escalation has heightened concerns over energy supplies and maritime security.
4: And Barisan Etirajan reporting, BBC News. The United States says Iran's nuclear chief has been blocked from attending an annual
9: key global shipping route. The escalation has heightened concerns over energy supplies and maritime security.
4: And Barisan Etirajan reporting, BBC News. The United States says Iran's nuclear chief has been blocked from attending an annual conference at the headquarters of the UN's nuclear agency

0: of LGBTQ activists. On Sunday, police carried out sweeping nationwide raids and dozens of social media accounts have been blocked. From Istanbul, Orla Girin reports.
1: Step by step, Turkey is cracking down harder on familiar targets. First, the police raids and arrests. Now, the blocking of social media accounts. Amnesty's director in Turkey told the BBC this was a first for the organisation and said it was very concerning. But she added, it's not just us, it's part of a broader operation. Turkey says it is protecting family values and social order. Human rights activists say the state is intensifying a campaign of discrimination.
0: Immigrants held at the detention centre known as Alligator Alcatraz in the US state of Florida were kept in small metal cages for hours, according to a report by the US Department of Homeland Security's watchdog. The Office of the Inspector General said that the now shuttered facility kept 79 immigrants in the outdoor cages, which measured less than 1.7 metres squared. A pack of African wild dogs has completed a record-breaking journey of 4,000 kilometres in Zambia looking to mate. Scientists say the three brothers zigzagged across the country, navigating a landscape increasingly shaped by humans and avoiding dangers like snares and other obstacles, including major cities. BBC News.
2: Hello, I'm Lise Doucette, the BBC's chief international correspondent, and this is the interview from the BBC World Service. The best conversations coming out of the BBC. People shaping our world from all over the world.
3: I want to get freedom. I like that freedom.
4: A gender-equal world would be a better world for men too.
5: We need a ceasefire. We need healing. We need trust.
6: These companies don't really, they don't care what governments do.
7: This is a war. The first thing that we want is the war to end.
2: For this interview, I met Amir Khan Muttaqi, Afghanistan's foreign minister, in Kabul, inside his ministry's sprawling compound behind high walls. The Taliban returned to power 5 years ago, but Russia is still the only country to have formally recognized their rule. Many neighboring states, including China and Iran, have kept their embassies open and signed investment deals, amounting to de facto engagement. Afghanistan is pushing for stronger diplomatic relations, but their treatment of women and girls remains one of the biggest obstacles. We asked the foreign minister why Afghan women and girls are facing growing restrictions on education, work, and public life. What does he say to many countries, including Islamic states, who say they're denying girls and women their basic rights? Afghanistan also needs more aid and investment in the midst of a deepening humanitarian and economic crisis. Are the Taliban prepared to do more to achieve full international recognition, including the lifting of sanctions?
8: This is an injustice to Afghans. It's an excuse. There are no sensible causes due to which sanctions will be imposed on Afghanistan. Now the human rights situation in Afghanistan is way better than the 20 years of the invasion or when there were Soviet forces here. The situation of the people has got way better and they have more rights. That's why we can say it's a political decision or political pressure.
2: Welcome to the interview from the BBC World Service with Amir Khan Muttaqi.
8: You know that Afghanistan has been through 40 years of war, and especially the recent 20 years of war led by US and NATO, where Afghanistan was occupied by them. After this, we can divide the world into two parts. One is Asia, and the other Europe, or one is East and one is West. Our relations have developed a lot with regional and eastern countries. In terms of economy, politics, relations, investment, we have good achievements. And with the European countries as well, there are developments. In some countries, our representative offices have opened. Our diplomats have arrived. So the current situation is good because its foundation gets stronger. Looking at the current stability and independence in Afghanistan, the world strengthens its relations with us. We consider this situation positive and we hope to have a good future.

0: You're still isolated from the West. Is it a priority to try to fix that?
1: We shouldn't think of Europe as the whole of the world. We have good relations with world countries and there are developments with European countries. As I said, in European countries our representative offices have opened. Our diplomats are there. This by itself shows development.
0: Only one country, Russia, has formally recognized Taliban rule. Does that matter to you?
1: Basically, recognition matters indeed, and being recognized by Russia is a good development.
0: One of the biggest issues blocking better relations with the West is how the Taliban government treats the rights of women and girls. Doesn't it concentrate your mind on the urgency of improving that?
1: The conduct with women shouldn't be looked at through the glasses of Western culture and tradition. Afghan values should be considered. It's not as fraught as Western media and people think. You can wander around Afghanistan, in Kabul, in the cities, see the way women work, do business or go to elementary schools or to madrasas. The situation isn't the way it can be interpreted. In this regard, we have more than 3 million girls in schools and madrasas who are busy studying and this process is going on. It's not at a standstill. Of course, there might be a little interruption in some of the affairs, but there are other developments in Afghanistan to look at. The cultivation of drugs in Afghanistan is zero. There is security in Afghanistan with groups that could harm other countries destroyed. There is a lot happening that we can have collaboration with the world.
0: Every Western envoy you meet tells you your record is not good enough, especially when it comes to women and girls. Is that message not getting through?
1: Yes, when we meet with foreign groups and Western delegations, we always discuss these issues. We listen to their concerns too, and we explain our circumstances as well. Only two things are very important. The situation in Afghan society should be looked at from the perspective of Afghan values, not the West. This is the first. The second is that the situation isn't as bad as the negative propaganda about this issue. The situation isn't like that.
0: Mr. Minister, you know that even Islamic officials from Saudi Arabia, from Qatar, from Indonesia, from so many Islamic countries the world over, gave you the same message. It's not an issue of a Western idea, educating women and girls and letting them work.
1: Yes, these issues have been discussed by various countries and international organizations. And I expressed that we have a lot of female students in religious madrasas that study until the end. In those madrasas, there are modern subjects too. And there are more than 3 million students under class 6 in schools who study. And these female students are being taught by female teachers. So there is development in this regard.
0: The UN says 2.4 million Afghan girls are now being deprived of a secondary education. If that continues, there won't be any Afghan women doctors, teachers, and many more. Is that the kind of country you want to represent?
1: This really is a problem, and it will be considered.
0: Does it really bother you? You must have sisters, daughters?
1: At the moment, we don't face such shortage, and we will try not to face it in the future. But if we have shortage in this field, then it really is a problem.
0: You're listening to The Interview from the BBC World Service. Our interview with Amir Khan Mutaki took place in the Foreign Ministry compound I've been visiting for decades. It's a world apart, with its manicured lawns and elegant buildings. I couldn't help but remember striding across these grounds in the late 1980s, during the Cold War, when Afghanistan was under Soviet occupation. That's when Amir Khan Mutaki was part of the Western-backed Mujahideen fighters. Oh, the wheels of history turn. But let's return to my conversation with Mutaki, the foreign minister.
2: Is it a top priority for you to establish a new relationship with the United States?
1: Yes, we've wanted positive relations with the US, and we don't have any problem now. But it will be very good that our relations grow and finally get to a normal level.
2: One of the big issues for the United States is the continuing presence of foreign fighters in Afghanistan, including Al-Qaeda. In your discussions with the US in the past, have you indicated you're ready to do more on that?
1: There is no military group in Afghanistan at the moment, and we don't allow anyone to use our soil against others. We have proved it in the past 5 years, and it's been tested in the past 5 years that there haven't been any actions taken in Afghanistan against other countries. Some circles spread propaganda that there are various groups in Afghanistan. This is not true. So far, no one presented any proof. Al-Qaeda or other organizations don't have members in Afghanistan. In case there were those foreigners in the past 20 or 25 years, they've returned to their countries. Now there aren't such persons that can be called members of militant groups.
2: Did the Taliban learn a lesson in 2001 when you were first in power, when the Al-Qaeda leader Osama bin Laden operated from Afghanistan, which led to the September 11th attacks, and your downfall? Do you want to stop that from happening again?
1: It's our official policy. The last time we Afghans suffered because of an action that Afghans had nothing to do with it. In 9/11, there was no Afghan involved. The current government, Islamic Emirates policy is that it doesn't allow anyone to use Afghanistan's soil against anyone. This is our core policy. We committed to this and we will act accordingly. There isn't any such problem and we don't allow it to cause such big incidents and uneasiness.
2: Why then does the UN Security Council report still say, and I quote, "Taliban assertions that terrorist groups have no footprint in Afghanistan and do not operate from the country are not credible"?
1: They've got two problems. One, they're unaware of Afghanistan's situation. Two, they received the information from the sources who fought with us for 20 years. Obviously, our opponents or enemies give them negative discourse. So far, they haven't presented any proof to show these people exist in a place in Afghanistan. I wish they were aware of the situation in Afghanistan or their sources were credible. Their sources are those who are against the current government. That's why they publish such reports.
2: But people we meet here say that there is a presence of foreign fighters, including Al-Qaeda.
1: It's not true, and I don't think people here said so. If there were people like that here, they would have done something, small or big.
2: President Trump would say, what does Taliban-ruled Afghanistan have for the people of the United States? What are you saying to the U.S. in your messages? What can you offer to them? Judging from what President Trump has said before, it could be access to your minerals, vast untapped reserves, rare earth, Bagram Air Base, which was once in their hands. Is that up for negotiation?
1: As we want normal relations with other countries in the world, we want the same normal relations with the US too. Afghans don't accept anyone's military presence in their soil, whether it's in one part or the whole of Afghanistan. We want diplomatic relations, economic, political, cultural, and normal going and coming. But Afghans don't accept military presence. And also, if they want, they can invest in mining in other areas. Afghanistan is a country that's in construction. It's developing. Here, investment can be made in power sector, in industry and factories. There are good opportunities in many areas.
2: But for now, the message to you must be, U.S. is not interested.
1: This belongs to them. We're not aware of their internal policies as to how much they're interested.
2: The foreign ministry recently sent a delegation to Brussels for a one-day meeting, discussions with 15 European governments about Afghans, they say, have no right to stay in Europe and should be sent back to Afghanistan. The EU described those as technical talks. How did you see them?
1: Our delegation has been to Brussels. There has been talks about Afghans' consulate services, on the activities of diplomatic representation, and also comprehensive talks about the problems of Afghans there. One of the problems is that in those countries there are Afghans who are in jails, and they don't have the right to live freely. There has been talks about the transference of those Afghans.
2: But Europe wants to make it clear, these are not political talks. But do you see them as the beginning of a more normal relationship with Europe?
1: It's a positive exchange of visits, a positive development. Obviously, a small move is initially required for more developments. It's possible that in the future, we exchange more visits.
2: So if you see that as a positive movement, would you in return start to make more positive movement on the other issues which matter to Western countries, counterterrorism, inclusive governance, and of course, the rights of women and girls?
1: These are our internal issues. We ourselves don't want to have militant groups in Afghanistan. We don't allow anyone outside the government's framework to do any activities. It's about the quality of governance in Afghanistan. That's also an issue among Afghans. And we have good reasons that in comparison to previous government, the majority of Afghans are satisfied with the current government. If it wasn't satisfactory to the people, there wouldn't have been security in the country. No one has brought security by force.
2: For the past 5 years, you have been meeting diplomats from the world over who tell you those are not internal issues if you want to take up your seat at the United Nations. Are you unable or unwilling to have a meaningful discussion on those issues?
1: So far, we haven't seen any article in the UN's laws, nor has anyone showed us, which would say that if these conditions are met, UN seat can be given to a country or the government would be recognized. These are their political decisions. I mean, it's not legal issues to argue about. As far as it concerns Afghanistan, it has completed all the conditions that the government requires.
2: But you're also under international sanctions linked to terrorism and human rights. And the fact that only one country has formally recognized you, it doesn't send you a message, a strong message, that you have to do more?
1: This is an injustice to Afghans. It's an excuse. There are no sensible causes due to which sanctions will be imposed on Afghanistan. Now the human rights situation in Afghanistan is way better than the 20 years of the invasion or when there were Soviet forces here. The situation of the people has got way better and they have more rights. That's why we can say it's a political decision or political pressure. As a foreign minister, I don't find it appropriate to name countries. But in many countries in the world, a lot of cruelty was done to humans. Huge atrocities happened and it's still going on. But no one took away their recognition. That's why I can say that this is an excuse against Afghans.
2: Name one.
1: As I said, I don't find it appropriate to name countries.
2: In recent years, more than 6 million Afghans have been forced to return to Afghanistan, mostly from neighboring Iran and Pakistan. How much of a strain is this putting on your country's limited resources?
1: This is a fact. Very developed countries in the world with big economies and conveniences, when 5,000, 10,000, 20,000 new people go to them, they come under huge pressure. So 6 million refugees is a big number, but still in the past 5 years, we managed the coming of these refugees well. And luckily, these refugees brought with them good skills. They are well educated and they have good experiences. And now most of them are busy at work in their own country. Although at the moment there is pressure due to their return, but in the long run, their return will benefit them as well as Afghanistan. All the returnees have been taken to their homes by the government with the means it has. If they crossed in from the south and their homes are in the north, they were taken there. If they crossed in from the west but their homes were in the east, they were taken there. Initial donations were made. From among the 5 or 6 million refugees, you might have not heard any complaint about the government, because they understand that looking at the government's capabilities, it's a fair help. It's well managed and they are well placed.
2: But the UN says that only about 10% of that large number are actually getting the resources they need. So it comes back to the same issue. Until you improve relations with the international community, you're not going to get the kind of assistance you need to help your own people.
1: Maybe the UN helped them in the villages, but the government helped them with its own cars, took them to their homes or paid for their fare, give them startup help. Those who have their own homes and lands were taken there, and for those who don't, the government started distributing lands for their homes. So the government fulfilled its responsibility to greater extent. We generally work towards the growth of Afghanistan's economy, and people get employment here. Development projects increase, resources increase to create jobs for people here. There is no doubt that these people will settle in their own country. They can't sustain continuously on foreign help. They should have their own income.
2: You don't accept that you need much more humanitarian aid if you are going to be able to help your own people who are in growing need?
1: It's true that such a huge influx of refugees needs more help, because they have a new life here, so no doubt there is need for help.
2: So, Minister, 5 years on, what is your main message to the international community if there's to be any chance of achieving a different kind of relationship?
1: Our message is that those countries who had good interaction with us, increased mutual visits, had embassy-level relationships, they benefited, both economically and politically. And those who didn't have relations with us in the past 5 years, they should tell if they achieved anything. What have they benefited? Nothing. So, our message is that there is a good opportunity in Afghanistan. We should have relations based on mutual respect. We should have economic relations, diplomatic relations, and further support the current security of Afghanistan. And like those countries that had positive interaction with us and have achievements, other countries can also come forward. The benefit from this opportunity and our political policy is balanced. The way we want good relations with the region and neighboring countries, we want good relations with other countries of the world too.
2: Thank you for listening to The Interview. You'll find more in-depth conversations on The Interview wherever you get your BBC podcasts, including episodes with the UN Secretary General Antonio Guterres, the former Chilean President Michelle Bachelet, and the film director Christopher Nolan. Until the next time, goodbye for now.
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8: BBC News with Roisin Hasty. The co-founder of the artificial intelligence giant Anthropic has called for AI firms to have a compulsory kill switch that can be verified by an independent third party. Jack Clark's comments follow calls to slow down the development of AI after apocalyptic warnings from industry workers. The Pentagon has confirmed that the US has weapons deployed in space in what's believed to be the first public acknowledgement of such capabilities. Speaking in Maryland, the Air Force Secretary Troy Mink said unspecified on-orbit space control weapons were in operation, capable of defending US assets against hostile actions. Officials in Gaza have warned the territory's health system risks paralysis after transport services for medical staff were suspended. The health ministry said shortages of fuel and spare parts meant many staff struggled to reach hospitals. Yemen's Houthi movement says Saudi Arabia has launched renewed airstrikes across the west of the country after the Iran-backed group announced it targeted military bases in the kingdom. The Houthis said the Saudi attacks hit areas including Taiz, Al-Jof and Hodeidah. Turkish police have fired tear gas at demonstrators protesting against the increased targeting of LGBT activists. The rally in Izmir came a day after police arrested dozens of people in a campaign the government says is aimed at promoting traditional family values. Immigrants held at the now-shuttered detention centre known as Alligator Alcatraz in the US state of Florida were kept in small metal cages for hours, according to a report by the US Department of Homeland Security's watchdog. Three African wild dogs have completed a record-breaking journey across Zambia in the search for a mate. The rare predators zigzagged a 4,000-kilometre route. BBC News.
9: Getting women and girls to work in the STEM sector, that's science, technology, engineering and maths, has long been an issue around the world. And while there might be more women in STEM than there used to be, they're still very much underrepresented. I'm Adal Shamahi, and today on The Conversation from the BBC World Service, my guests are both using social media to encourage more girls into these STEM subjects. Eleonora Svanberg is a half-Swedish and half-Persian mathematical physics PhD student at the University of Oxford. And Dr. Clara Nellist is a particle physicist from the UK working at CERN in Switzerland. Welcome to you both.
10: Thank you.
11: Thanks.
9: I wonder if we could actually start with a simple explanation of what your areas of study are. Clara, what's CERN and what are you trying to find out in your work there?
11: CERN is the largest particle physics laboratory in the world, and simply we're trying to smash particles together. So mostly we smash protons, which are the building blocks of atoms, so they're in the nucleus of atoms. And we can isolate these and accelerate them to very close to the speed of light, and then smash them together in the center of giant detectors. And by doing this, we can create particles that exist in our universe, but they're not as common as the ones, for example, inside of atoms. And we want to be able to study them in these controlled, highly energetic environments.
9: And Laura, what's the focus of your studies?
7: So we have so many theories about the world, about our universe, but one thing we haven't been able to do yet is to unify the quantum world with the gravity world. And a possible theory for that is called string theory, which is what I'm working on. Mathematical physics is quite confusing, the word, I think, but I'm essentially looking at what pure mathematicians are doing and the work we can use to understand these physical theories. But in more mathematician way than a physics way, I want to say.
9: We've already said that physics and STEM are subjects that are less likely to attract young girls. At what moment did you both think, right, STEM is for me? Clara?
11: I mean, honestly, I never thought it wasn't. I'm very fortunate my parents brought me up just to be curious and to enjoy learning. And we went to the Space Museum in Leicester as kids, and we went to Jodrell Bank. And so I got to see the different ways that people were learning about the universe. But then on the other hand, I also didn't have women I could look at and go, oh, they're doing that job. I could do that too. There weren't a lot of role models at the time. And so I almost didn't do physics. We didn't have a physics teacher. So when I was picking my A-levels, I didn't even write it down because it wasn't an option on the form. And it was only because I was talking to my mum and she said, oh, but you love physics. Why don't you pick that one? And I said, it's not on the form. And because she's a teacher, she knew that I could go to another school just to do those lessons and then still stay at my same school because all my friends were there and I didn't want to leave. So it was very close that I didn't go and study physics.
9: Eleonora, did you have a physics teacher at your school?
7: I did, but there was actually a point as well during my secondary school. There were too few people that signed up for physics course I wanted to take, so I had to choose between Spanish or geography, which are both incredibly interesting subjects, but I wanted to study something related to mathematics or physics. I managed to go to the principal to ask if I could take an extra mathematics course at another school. Unfortunately, I had to fight for it a bit because he claimed I wasn't as mathematical or physics-y as he thought other people would be. So it took a bit of fighting, but I managed to get to that course.
9: Oh, okay, hold on. Why did you have to fight for it? I mean, that's quite a statement. How old were you when he said this?
7: 16, 17, I think. I remember he said some people are more inclined to do biology and medicine, and some people are more physics and mathematics. Don't you think you are the first? And there's so many problematic things about that statement. Like, first of all, medicine and biology are like incredibly hard and interesting subjects and mathematical. But then also, if you are going to divide these things, and why would you label me as one? Like, what did you have to go on? At that point, I had built up my grades because I was so motivated to learn more. So it was nothing he could have gone on apart from me being a woman, I assume, or how I looked or how I was on the non-academic side.
9: Clara, what made you choose to talk about maths and physics on social media?
11: One of my first jobs, I worked in a nightclub, and so I worked in the bar, but I also helped pick the bands for the nightclub, for the support act. My boss told me, oh, just pick whoever has the most followers and we'll have them as the support act. And so I was using social media for the nightclub. And then also I used to do our experiment social media, create posts for the Instagram, for the Atlas experiment, for example. And I was on Twitter and I was talking to other scientists, but mostly using it to meet people on the other side of the world who were doing physics as well and to learn about their research. And then it was unintentional, the video side of it, in that I wanted to make videos about physics. I've always been interested in creating films and videos, but I never had a way to develop those skills. And it was just after lockdown, but when things were still kind of locked down. And I'd seen that, for example, there were people posting about volcanoes and tours. And I knew that there's an astrophysicist in Australia, Astro Kirsten. She was making really great videos about...
7: Love her.
11: Yeah, about astronomy content and astrophysics content. And so I thought, well, I haven't seen anybody on TikTok talking about CERN. So I thought, well, I'll just introduce myself there, say that, hey, I work at CERN. And it's a blurry video. It's twilight. I'm walking through a park at almost nighttime. So the quality of the video is terrible. But I just introduced myself and said, hey, I'm a physicist. I work at CERN. If you have any questions, you know, let me know that I can be here for that. And within 3 days, I had 55,000 followers and just comments and comments on my video. But I had to spend the next few videos kind of going, I don't know how this platform works and I'm definitely not dancing. So maybe if you can help me learn how to use the platform, I can make the physics content. And I think really humanizing myself and not trying to set myself up as this separate level or whatever, I just came in and was like, hey, I know a lot about this, you know a lot about that, let's share some skills and we can talk physics if you help me make the videos. And it turned out people had a lot of questions. And I consider this a big compliment because one of my friends, Trent, he said that my content feels like I've just thought about a fun fact about physics and I just got my phone out and I want to share it with people. Because the quality of my videos, I would say, are not always the shiniest. But it's about the science and it's about connecting with people. And I think it helps if you don't try to be too perfect.
10: And what was your platform then? Was that TikTok or was that Instagram?
11: So I started making these videos on TikTok also because I was very confident that what I was doing was important and that I was connecting with people, especially early career people and anybody who wanted to work at CERN one day or study physics. But I was a bit embarrassed that my colleagues were going to see me on TikTok and think, what is she doing? She's supposed to be doing her research. Why is she on social media making these silly videos? And so I also enjoyed the freedom of not having to worry about what people were going to think of me on that side of my job. I just wanted to be able to be creative and not worry about that side of it. And I think that really helped because I could lean into some memes and just see what worked. Also, what I really believe is if you want to connect with people, social media with the memes and trending music and stuff, this is a shared joke between people that have been following these memes.
7: Yeah.
11: And so if I use that shared joke and then bring some physics in, I've already made it easier for people because they get the joke first. And then the physics, if they're not following the science already, it doesn't feel like it's too far away from you because you've already understood the joke and now here's some science that comes in with that as well.
10: How about you, Eleanor? Do you remember your exact first post? And was it as immediately hitting, shall we say?
7: Oh, absolutely not.
10: I mean, that is an unusual story. I'm not going to lie. All right, that's more unique.
7: It is unique. I'm very impressed. Well, I posted in Swedish to start off with. So I graduated from high school and I spent a year teaching for middle school kids and high school kids. At this point, my posts were obviously not meant for like the public. It was like for my friends and my family. I had been working on a nonprofit I had founded during my high school called Girls in STEM. So I'd been working on these topics for 4 years approximately. And then I remember my kids were like, you should go on TikTok. And I remember saying, no, I love dancing. But I was like, I don't want to dance, you know. I don't know what I would post. And they were like, no, you can talk about whatever you want. And that's when I was like, oh, I actually have a lot of things to say. I have a lot of things I would like to talk about. Honestly, in the beginning, no one really cared. But then somehow it's caught off. And I think I didn't really realize the impact until TikTok reached out to me and wanted to verify me. And I completely agree with what Clara is saying. Already then, it was so important that I wanted to show what someone interested in mathematics and physics can be like. I really wanted the human element. At that point, I hadn't even started undergrad, right? So I was still a high school student. I was still trying to figure things out. But that was quite helpful because I could do it with the people and I could take them along. So that was really nice. I think it was always important for me as well that when they thought of me, I wanted them to have multiple things. Not only an academic, but someone who liked hanging out with her family. Being a full person was very important to me. So I wouldn't be this kind of like Einstein figure that I had when I was younger. What you said, Clara, about like colleagues and like the academic world, how they react to this work is something that I find actually quite hard now as a PhD student. It's this mixed feelings of I'm very proud of what I've done, but at the same time, people could like make me feel embarrassed because I wasn't doing my research that evening or like whatever it is. Do you know what I mean?
11: I do sometimes feel guilty if I have deadlines. But I mean, I make most of my videos in my spare time, in the evenings or at the weekends.
7: Yeah, me too.
11: And so other people might go and play sports and they don't feel guilty that their deadline.
7: This is what I say too.
11: Yeah. And then I make a video about physics or I'm advertising one of the programs that people can apply to.
7: Yeah.
11: And then I feel worried that my colleagues are going to think, oh, she's online again. Like, why isn't she doing her?
7: Yeah.
11: And I'm like, but
7: yeah,
11: I do my work. I do my work and I do this in my free time. And actually, I've now had some colleagues, because I'm at the University of Amsterdam, and I told them I worry what people will think. And they go, what are you talking about? We love it. Keep doing it. Because I'm like, it's not in my contract. And they're like, don't worry, just keep doing it on social media. Like, it's good for physics and it's good for encouraging people to study physics and feel more comfortable in the field. And I've now given seminars and lectures about how you can do science communication like this.
7: Yeah.
11: And a couple of people who are not supportive, and they have said it either to my face or to other people, I don't care what they think anymore.
9: You're listening to The Conversation from the BBC World Service. I'm Ella Alshamahi. My guests on today's programme are both using social media to encourage greater equity in STEM subjects. Eleonora Svanberg is a mathematical physics PhD student at the University of Oxford, and Dr. Clara Nellist is a particle physicist at CERN in Switzerland.
10: I want to ask you something, actually, Eleonora, because what you have described is, I think, a lot more typical of a lot of people who are posting science online. And you clearly were mission-driven. What kept you going through all those periods where you were like, oh, am I really making a difference? Is this worth my time?
7: Okay, short answer, I think I just like to yap. But long answer... long answer is that there were, of course, people I did reach out to. And it was so lovely because I had a quite small community quite early, these young people who were curious about physics and like science in general and might have never done it before or ever considered that they could do that. So I did get confirmation. I mean, at that point with the nonprofit, I had gone to schools and I had met with lots of people and I had read up on all of the articles, you know, the statistics. I knew that this was an established problem. We need to break these stereotypes. Their underrepresentation of women and other minority groups is like very bad for the science community and society in general. And I still believe it's a question of democracy. Like, I think it's a fight we need to have. And I wanted to be part of that conversation, mm-hmm. I might say. I think if I had put pressure on, oh, I need to get these many followers by this time, or I need to post this many times, I think that would have ruined it completely. And because I established myself as a full person, I could also be like, right, I have exam period, so you won't see me for a while.
11: Yeah.
7: You know?
11: And I think that makes your content then more authentic when you do post, because you're not doing it because you're trying to hit some algorithm or some number of posts for the week. It's about, these are important things that you care about, and this is something you really want to share. And I think that has a much bigger impact.
10: Do you both plan your content? Do you think, right, I need to cover this, or I need to make sure that this subject has been addressed? Like, is there any kind of agenda?
11: I have tons of ideas and there's so much I want to cover. And also one of the joys about the videos that I make is that because I really love the technical side, I really want to dig into the details. And I respect my audience that they might not have a science background, but I know that if we can just have a bit of time together, they will be able to understand even the really technical details. And I get a lot of good comments back when we delve into something deeply that people go, oh, I've never heard that before. But then also I will sometimes just make a video, especially if I haven't been around for a while, and I'll just say, hey, I'm here to answer your questions. So whatever you're interested in, just let me know. And I'll go through the comments and I'll either make videos or I'll try to reply to as many as possible. And even if it's something that's covered before, that person hasn't seen the other video. So I will try and reply to them and show them that it's not about scientists being separate from them. It's a two-way conversation about the physics, and especially since the research that I do is publicly funded. And I think from what we were talking about right at the beginning, because not everybody has access to a physics teacher or has somebody who can say to them, yeah, actually you would get this and you could go and study at university, I want to have that really close connection.
10: How about you, Eleonora?
7: It's pretty similar to me. I do have notes of ideas, but because I'm doing a PhD right now, which comes with quite intense periods, I don't always have the time and I just have to adjust to my studies. I've never felt pressure to post or anything like that.
10: Could you both just give me a sense of, is it you on your own? Are you scripting it? Are you getting a friend to hold a camera? How many hours are involved in putting together a single post? Like, just give me the breakdown.
11: I think for me, it really varies because sometimes I'll just be talking to someone and I'll be reminded of a really interesting fact or someone will ask a question and I'll want to answer it. And I can make a 1 minute video reply in about half an hour, 40 minutes. I don't even always script it. I'll hold the camera, record the video, and then what actually takes me the longest is I like to put extra footage over the top. So if I'm talking about the experiment, then I'll get a video that I recorded when I was in the cavern, put that over the top. I always caption my videos to make sure that it's accessible. And I can do that in about 40 minutes. But then on the other side, I've been really trying to make longer, deeper dives into things, or it's something maybe slightly outside of my field. And in which case I really want to bring in a colleague or especially say a younger colleague who's working on that research, because I want to share the platform that I have and I want to give other people opportunities and I want to hear directly from them, because I don't love that sometimes, and especially historically, you have these one or two people that are seen as the voices of science. And if I have a 20 minute long video, for example, that can take me 15 hours to film, script, edit, and put it out. So it really depends.
10: How about you, Eleanor?
7: When I make content about studying motivation or imposter syndrome and these stereotypes, that usually takes less time because then often I talk about my experience or I share articles or something that is not more educational in the same sense as like science is. I think science content, that takes a lot of time. You want everything to be correct. And on top of that, you want it to be explained in a way that people would understand. And you want it to be engaging as well. And it's a fun process. It's creative, right? But it takes a lot of time.
10: I'm assuming as well there's different platforms. You kind of think, oh, this is for this platform, but maybe it won't work so well on another platform. Is that something you both are acutely aware of?
11: Yeah, so I look at the engagement for different posts and I look at the comments and I have a intuition now of how well something's going to do on each platform, but then also there can be just some randomness to it. Even despite all of the general guidelines of what will do well on each platform, sometimes things just perform very differently. Like I did a live stream on TikTok in the antimatter factory at CERN. So I was interviewing a colleague and it was an hour long live stream. And I thought, well, I have the recording of this video. Why don't I put it up on TikTok anyway? So if anybody wants to catch it later, I can say, hey, here's the video. It's got almost 300,000 views. That does not make sense. But the guy I was interviewing, he's really interesting to talk to. But if I tried to do another hour long video, if I planned it, I know it would do terribly. So
10: you're both obviously data people. Do you really look into your audiences? Do we know if your audiences are more male or female, for example?
11: Yeah, and it depends on the platform, but I'm always disappointed that the number of women isn't higher, which I think could be how I make my content, and it could also be the biases in the algorithms and just general sort of, if young women are told that STEM isn't for them, they might not be then watching content. And then if the algorithms are also not pushing it to them, then the biases just pile up and pile up.
10: Eleonora, what do you know about your audience?
7: I have majority women on all of my platforms.
11: Okay, so then it's just me.
10: We do know it's documented that STEM subjects seem to be more followed by men.
7: What I can say that majority was stronger when I started. So it's not as strong anymore. I think for the first year or two, I had like 90%. But now I think it's more like 70-30.
10: Why are you doing it right now? And I don't mean that in any way I'm surprised by it. I guess what I'm wondering about is your motivation.
7: I mean, correct me if I'm wrong, Clara, but I feel like it's probably the same for both of us. We care about this so much, and something that we find important to spend time on, spend effort on.
11: Yeah, I really feel like, especially as I said, like my research is publicly funded and I want people to not only learn about the physics, but feel like a bit of ownership of it and to know that this research is being done to benefit the technology that we use and the knowledge that we have, and just also that you can learn for fun. You don't have to do anything with this knowledge. You can just enjoy it and know a little bit more about how our universe works. But there's also, I think, from my side, there's two additional reasons. So one is there's a lot of misinformation about the research that I do. And so I want to then put out correct information about our research so that if anybody wants to learn about it, they can. And then really the thing that keeps me going, I will read a message from especially like a young woman who says, I just got accepted to CERN and I'm so excited to go. And that keeps me making the videos because I wish that this was available when I was younger and that I could message a scientist and say, hey, I really want to do this, but I don't think I'm going to get in and I don't think I'm smart enough and I don't think I'm from the right background. And then to have someone to be able to write back and go, I was exactly in the same place as you. This is how I navigated my career. You know, you can do it. And I can't wait to see you at CERN one day. Like, that would have been the biggest boost for me when I was younger. And so that's why I keep doing it.
7: I completely agree. It's those messages and seeing that what you put out there actually makes a difference.
10: It's clear from the way both of you are talking about it, but also what I can see in your face is that those comments, which are kind of acknowledging your impact, clearly have an impact on you. And you both have maybe 500,000 followers each across platforms. But also, are there negative comments? And how do you deal with those? You know, are people preoccupied with the fact that you're women? Are they commenting on the way you look, et cetera, et cetera?
7: Yes, there can, of course, be negative comments. I think I was a bit naive when I started. I don't think I understood what it meant to somehow be a public figure and what the criticizing me would feel like or would be like. But I also want my platform to be democratic. You know, I want to get feedback. I want to get criticized for things so I can learn and improve. But then, of course, when there's cyberbullying or harassment or sometimes the video can, quote, I guess, end up on the wrong side of the internet. And there have been moments where I've had to like turn off the comments because it's so misogynistic.
10: Oh, wow.
7: or like personal, which has been honestly, well, that has been hard because you, while I'm reading the comments, I want to like go in and like fight, right? I want to discuss with them and like tell them, no, you're wrong. It doesn't happen that often, but I think I'm getting used to it. And, you know, what we talked about before overweights this, I would say.
11: Yeah. Unfortunately, I've had sexist comments. I have men arguing with me about the physics. And also, I mean, the difficult thing there is that I don't want to bring my degree into it because you don't want to reinforce the kind of scientists in the ivory tower. But when you get sexist comments, there's a different power balance. And I want to say, no, I do actually have the background and experience to be able to tell you that this is correct. If people make comments about my appearance, I ignore that. Even when they say nice things, I still find that a bit sexist because when male colleagues talk about physics, they're not getting comments about what they look like. So even when it's nice, I kind of want to go, this is not the point. And I don't want to have to think about what I look like to be able to talk about physics.
10: I guess what would be nice to hear is if there is one comment that has stuck with you both, a comment that's kind of been quite meaningful. Eleonora.
7: I was having a conversation with a girl that had found my videos and she lived in India and she never thought that she was smart enough to study mathematics and physics and had huge imposter syndrome, not believing that she deserved to feel smart. Kind and wonderfully clever person. We talked about mathematics stereotypes and the studies of how these are external factors that don't say anything about your potential. You know, I provided evidence and I listened to what her experience had been and, you know, her family situation and everything. And she ended up studying physics. And I was just so incredibly happy for her. And it was just such a joy following that journey, if that makes sense.
10: Mm. Clara?
11: I made a video just kind of casually in between a meeting. I was sat outside, it was sunny, and I thought, oh, I'll advertise the high school student program that we have at CERN just to let people know the deadline's coming up. And so I made this video and it accidentally started doing really well. And the organizer of the program told me they had 5 times more applications than they usually get. And then when he hosted the students at CERN, he asked them to put their hands up if they'd heard of the program through my video. And half of the students that were selected and that were in that room only knew about it because of the video, that I could have an impact on people so early on in their career. That makes me really happy about the work that we're doing.
10: Amazing. Thank you so much, ladies. I really, really appreciate this.
11: Thank you.
10: So thank you.
11: Yeah, it was really great to talk with you.
12: Thank you.
10: My guests today have been Eleanor Svanberg and Dr. Clara Nellist. I'm Ella Al-Shamahi, and the conversation from the BBC World Service will be back next week. Thank you.
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15: BBC World Service, it's 22 hours GMT. This is Oliver Conway with the newsroom. The co-founder of Anthropic tells the BBC AI is getting more powerful by the day and must have a kill switch.
16: How well do you fancy your chances at being able to deal with the risks of a system that is 100 times smarter than the smartest person on the planet?
15: But Donald Trump says the idea of AI destroying humanity is a hoax. The US president also said that Russia and Ukraine have agreed not to target each other's energy facilities. We'll have the details. Also today.
17: Lately, we've been taking such huge steps forward in the worlds of female athletes and being taken seriously, but this does feel like a big step backwards.
15: The Sydney Sweeney advert that's caused uproar in women's sport. And later.
18: What they've created with The Pit is more than just about a good TV show. It's about, the term I use is validation.
15: The Emmy-nominated medical drama that's been praised by doctors. First, our top stories.
8: BBC News with Roisin Hasty. The Pentagon has confirmed that the US has weapons deployed in space in what's believed to be the first public acknowledgement of such capabilities. From Washington, Bernd de Boosman reports.
19: The Air Force Secretary, Troy Mink, provided no details about the weapon, how it could be employed, its capabilities, or when it was put into orbit, saying only that it was necessary to safeguard U.S. forces against hostile enemy action. He added that unnamed adversaries had already sought to dismantle U.S. systems related to sensing and command and control functions that allow U.S. commanders to track and communicate with forces on Earth. Senior military leaders have previously said they plan to substantially boost capabilities in space, citing Russian and Chinese programs developing ways to attack and disrupt U.S. satellites in a future conflict. The Trump administration has said that space-based programs and interceptor missiles are a crucial part of its planned Golden Dome defense system to protect the U.S.
8: The United States Environmental Protection Agency says it's repealing rules that limit greenhouse gas emissions from power plants fueled by coal and gas. It marks a huge shift away from policies introduced under Presidents Joe Biden and Barack Obama. Here's our North America correspondent, Ione Wells.
20: The US power industry is one of the biggest polluters in the world, emitting more as a sector than most nation states do as a whole. This move from the Environmental Protection Agency to repeal limits on its greenhouse gas emissions is expected to face immediate legal challenges. Environmental groups say scrapping one of the nation's biggest climate protections will come at a huge cost to Americans' health and the planet. The agency, however, argues it will reduce costs to the industry and help unleash American energy, making it cheaper to produce electricity.
8: The co-founder of the artificial intelligence giant Anthropic has called for AI firms to have a compulsory kill switch, which can be verified by an independent third party. Jack Clark told the BBC that Anthropic already had the mechanism which can shut down the technology if it gets too dangerous. Mr. Clark said they were also a good idea for governments and policymakers.
16: If you don't take any actions today, you are massively increasing the chances of ending up with impossible to control, out of control AI systems. But the whole point is we can take actions. The actions that you can take are simple and they're achievable. And Anthropic has already taken one, which is we've agreed that we are going to embed third parties in the next single digit weeks inside our lab so that they can check the work that we're doing.
8: The health ministry in Gaza has warned that the territory's health system risks paralysis after transport services for medical staff were suspended because of fuel shortages, lubricants and spare parts. It says doctors and nurses are struggling to reach hospitals. BBC News. Yemen's Houthi movement says Saudi Arabia has launched renewed airstrikes across the west of the country after the Iran-backed group announced it targeted military bases in the kingdom. The Houthis said the Saudi attacks hit areas including Taiz, Al-Jof and Hodeidah. The group had earlier targeted the King Khalid Air Base in southern Saudi Arabia. Police in the western Turkish city of Izmir have fired tear gas on demonstrators protesting against the increased targeting of LGBT activists. The rally came a day after police carried out sweeping nationwide raids, arresting dozens of people in a campaign the government said was aimed at promoting traditional family values. Immigrants held targeting of LGBT activists. The rally came a day after police carried out sweeping nationwide raids, arresting dozens of people in a campaign the government said was aimed at promoting traditional family values. Immigrants held at the detention centre known as Alligator Alcatraz in the

0: measured less than 1.7 metres squared. Italy's government says restoration work will begin soon at the former home of the 19th century composer Giuseppe Verdi after a well-known Italian conductor staged a musical protest over the villa's decline. Clizia Sanna explains.
1: Giuseppe Verdi lived in the villa in the Italian countryside for decades, writing compositions like the Requiem and operas including Aida, La Traviata and Il Trovatore. The event highlighted the importance of preserving Verdi's home by performing his works in the very place where they were composed. The state bought the property from his heirs in 2024, but it fell into further neglect, despite authorities earmarking $7.5 million for its restoration. Italy's culture minister has now promised the villa will be open within a year.
0: BBC News.
2: Thank you. 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Opinion polls suggest the majority of Americans are worried about data centres and the wider impact of artificial intelligence. Donald Trump rejects those concerns and says warnings about the technology destroying humanity are a hoax. In a series of posts, the US president railed against what he called a sick conspiracy against AI, saying the only guardrail needed was a strong and smart president like he was. Shares in AI-linked companies fell in response to a recent call from the head of Anthropic for a slowdown in AI development. So why is the president so relaxed when even tech bosses are warning about the risks? A question I put to our chief North America correspondent, Gary O'Donoghue.
3: I think both he and the vice president are very suspicious of the intervention of the tech bosses for these reasons. One, they believe that this sort of call for regulation from the big companies is, as J.D. Vance put it this morning, something of a Trojan horse. And what they mean by that, or what they seem to be suggesting, is that if you're a massive company already, you can cope with regulation. You've got billions of dollars at your disposal, and it can be a way of sort of closing down the market to new entrants and things like that. So I think they're suspicious on that front. And secondly, in terms of the president, he's much more gung-ho about the threat from China and letting China get away in the AI race. Whereas, interestingly, the vice president this morning was saying, look, there are risks, there are downsides, we should be smart about our regulation as long as we stay ahead of the curve.
2: Yeah, I mean, President Trump said the US is in a winner-takes-all race against China. So could the US and China ever work together over regulation, as the Anthropic boss had suggested?
3: Well, I think there are some possibilities. I mean, it's not that one power is going to have AI and the rest of the world isn't. You know, everyone's going to have it. It's just a question of whether they can find some common ground. So, for example, making sure that threats from third parties, from, you know, groups that want to attack nation states, maybe that information could be shared. You'd want agreements, wouldn't you, over autonomous weapons, you know, and how to sort of intervene if they started to fire themselves. I mean, I'm sort of casting about into science fiction slightly, but you'd want those sorts of controls, and you'd want some kind of potential hotline, kill switch, whatever you want to call it, so that just in during the nuclear era, there's an ability to contact and to communicate, so something's gone badly wrong here. It looks like you're under attack. We don't think this is us. We think this is what's going on. You'd want to be able to do that, whether or not they can get to that place while still having a sort of competition, you know, a genuine competitive position in terms of the technology is a tricky one, because that's obviously a balance of two different things that can conflict.
2: Gary O'Donoghue in Washington. Well, the Anthropic co-founder Jack Clark has spoken to the BBC today about the risks of AI. He told our economics editor Faisal Islam the world must set limits to prevent it becoming uncontrollable.
4: AI systems, for a while, have been useful tools with specific skills like translation or coding or being able to label what's going on in an image. And then in the last few years, people have successfully put all of these skills together into single systems, which have started to become much more intelligent and much more general. These systems now, probably about as smart as you or me, or on a good day, smarter. The basic risk is, how well do you fancy your chances at being able to deal with the risks of a system that is 100 times smarter than the smartest person on the planet? I think pretty low. Today, these systems are just hacking into websites that host other AI systems. What would happen if a swarm of agents hacked into a bank or into a hospital? That could be really, really dangerous. So now we've had the warning shot, we need to talk about pacing, and we need to get a policy regime in place. get third-party

0: parties to come in and embed themselves in these companies, audit what we're doing, check our safety and security. So it's not just us writing our own safety and security playbooks, but there are third parties checking it. Number two, get industry together to agree on common standards that we can implement to reduce the risk of this, and then get governments to agree that those are sensible standards. And then the third step, which will be the hardest one, is get the world's great powers, including the US and China, to have dialogue about this, because these issues transcend any individual country or set of nations. I would say if you don't take any actions today, you are massively increasing the chances of ending up with impossible to control AI systems.
1: It raises the question of some sort of kill switch. I mean, have you guys got one? Can you pull the plug?
0: Most labs have different ways of being able to pull the plug. And yes, of course, we have systems in place for this, but this is the kind of thing that you want to feed into the larger policy conversation. Should you mandate that companies definitely have a kill switch? And is that kill switch verifiable by a third party? That's the kind of thing that society is going to want to know and might want to eventually pass rules around.
1: Put it all together. Is it really worth it? Does it cause you sleepless nights? What might happen?
0: Of course, I've worked in this field for 10 years. I've thought about AI and wanted to work in this field for 20 years. The whole time I've seen this technology coming and the contours of it, and I felt this trepidation and anxiety that the world didn't realize what was happening and the world didn't realize how big a deal this technology was going to be. Well, good news, now the world realizes, and we have to get this right. I think if we get this technology right, we are going to change the world in so many positive ways. We are going to genuinely change the face of science, change the face of healthcare. We're going to expand the frontiers of what you or I or any of our children could ever do. And if we get it wrong, we are going to massively disrupt the economy, immiserate people, and potentially cause harm. We have to get this right.
2: Anthropic co-founder Jack Clark talking to Faisal Islam. The US actress Sydney Sweeney has a history of controversial marketing campaigns, selling soap infused with her own bathwater and posing in a jeans advert that hinted at eugenics. Her latest ad, promoting a betting app, is now ruffling feathers in the world of sport after showing her in highly revealing poses. Dozens of female athletes say it objectifies women in sport. Elena Burke has the story.
3: Thinking of sports? Prove it. Novig is just sports.
4: This ad for the sports betting app Novig shows Sydney Sweeney completely naked, with various sports equipment strategically covering certain parts of her body. Since it was posted on Instagram last week, the video has received nearly 40 million views. But not everyone is a fan. A string of athletes have criticised the video, saying that it sets women's sport back by framing female athletes as sexual objects. After finishing her race at the World Athletics Ultimate Championship, the British sprinter Amy Hunt joined the chorus.
5: Sydney Sweeney, this is what women in sport look like. 21-4. Muscles, hard work, sweat, blood, tears.
4: In response to the ad, dozens of videos have been posted online by female athletes showing themselves training and competing. The Olympic water polo player Tilly Kearns told the Australian Broadcasting Corporation that she believes the ad undermines the progress made in changing public perceptions of women's sport.
6: It's something that myself, but most female athletes, kind of spend our whole careers trying to rebuttal the idea that we are a lot more than obviously just our bodies. Lately, we've been taking such huge steps forwards and being taken seriously, but this does feel like a big step backwards.
4: In recent years, a number of sports have relaxed uniform requirements for women, giving athletes more freedom over what they wear. Female beach volleyball players are now permitted to wear shorts instead of bikini bottoms, while gymnasts in France are no longer required to wear high-cut leotards. Sydney Sweeney responded to the backlash by posting photos from the sports magazine ESPN, which featured athletes either naked or semi-nude. But Tilly Kearns believes that's not a fair comparison.
6: She's posted the athletes, but they're posed for this magazine as athletes, firstly, and I think the way that they're posed is, look at what my body can do for me in whatever the sport is. And I think it's vastly different from her ad, which was her pose saying, look at my body, instead of looking at what it can do.
4: As the old saying goes, all publicity is good publicity. Many people online have praised the ad, while others claim that the negative reaction to it is actually helping promote the brand. Dr. Cherie Bradish, a sports marketing expert from Toronto Metropolitan University, is not convinced that the backlash will actually help the betting app.
7: I think that they will realize in a post-mortem how this really didn't hit the mark with so many key demographics and with the women's sports marketplace in particular. I do feel like we have a healthier marketplace that is recognizing and representing women in sport in a really healthy, accurate way.
4: The BBC has contacted Sydney Sweeney and Novig for comment.
2: Elena Burke, you're listening to the newsroom from the BBC World Service. Still to come.
8: I certainly wasn't prepared for the intense outpouring, one of the biggest moments of our life.
2: Oasis announced the second leg of their comeback tour. More on that in a little while. Next, though, to Turkey, where police have fired tear gas at protesters in the western city of Izmir. The demonstrators, chanting slogans like "hate kills, not love," were marching against the increasing targeting of LGBT people in Turkey. On Sunday, dozens were arrested in nationwide raids on gay bars and private homes. A court has suspended social media accounts of some human rights groups, journalists and campaigners, citing national security concerns. Our correspondent in Istanbul, Orla Gerin, has the details.
9: Step by step, Turkey is cracking down harder on familiar targets. First, the police raids and arrests. Now, the blocking of social media accounts. Amnesty's director in Turkey told the BBC this was a first for the organisation and said it was very concerning. But she added, it's not just us, it's part of a broader operation. Turkey says it is protecting family values and social order. Human rights activists say the state is intensifying a campaign of discrimination. President Recep Tayyip Erdogan has blamed LGBTQ people for the country's falling birth rate and has called them perverts. Pride parades have been banned since 2015. Critics see the latest moves by the authorities as an attack on human rights and free speech. The European Parliament's rapporteur on Turkey has said the arrests were a shocking escalation of repression.
2: Orla Gerin in Istanbul. Although not quite as bad as in Russia, Ukraine has long suffered from corruption, and the problem hasn't gone away even during the war. Today, President Volodymyr Zelensky suspended Ukraine's top prosecutor, Ruslan Kravchenko, following a row with two anti-corruption agencies. As I heard from Vitaly Shevchenko, chief analyst at BBC Monitoring.
10: What we're seeing right now is a pretty unseemly squabble in Ukraine involving senior officials who are supposed to be fighting corruption, and they are throwing accusations of corruption at each other. So I'll start with these two key Ukrainian anti-corruption agencies called NABU and SAP. They have been investigating claims that the prosecution service of Ukraine was somehow involved in a network of fraudulent call centers. You know, people who make unsolicited phone calls trying to get your banking data, and as soon as you hand over your PIN codes or bank account details, your money is gone. So that's the claim. So today, the most important prosecutor in Ukraine, Ruslan Kravchenko, he said that these two agencies are basically trying to become unelected centres of political power, challenging the presidency and parliament. And he accused the head of NABU, one of those two agencies, of corruption. He said he forged documents to obtain illicit gains. And Ruslan Kravchenko is abroad, and a lot of media in Ukraine are saying that he has fled Ukraine, even though he is not at the moment facing any charges himself.
2: Turning to the war itself, President Trump has said that Ukraine has agreed not to hit Russian energy targets. Russia has agreed to do the same. What do you make of that?
10: I've not seen or heard any confirmation of that from either Moscow or Kyiv. The Kremlin spokesman, Dmitry Peskov, was asked about this earlier today, and he said he welcomed Donald Trump's calls for Ukraine not to hit oil refineries and oil depots in Russia. But he stopped short of saying, OK, if Kyiv does that, we won't hit Ukraine's energy infrastructure. Volodymyr Zelensky or any of his officials, they haven't confirmed either that they are suspending their campaign of attacks on Russian energy infrastructure. However, unusually, for the past couple of days, I've not seen any claims from Ukraine about hitting Russian oil refineries or other energy infrastructure. Normally, President Zelensky would put out statements online saying that what he calls Ukraine's long-distance, long-range sanctions have worked again and we've hit another oil refinery. That hasn't happened since Saturday. And whether or not that's because of all these discussions with Donald Trump's administration, we just don't know.
2: Vitaly Shevchenko, Chief Russia and Ukraine Analyst at BBC Monitoring. Well, President Trump's statement about the apparent energy ceasefire between Ukraine and Russia comes just 7 weeks before the midterm congressional elections in the US, where fuel prices are expected to be a big issue. The president also claimed that the current record diesel price in America had nothing to do with his war on Iran, but was down to the conflict between Russia and Ukraine. Brent crude is currently trading at levels not seen since May after details emerged of damage done to a key Saudi pipeline by attacks from the Houthis in Yemen. For an insight into the impact of the high oil price, we heard from our international business correspondent Theo Leggett.
11: It means that life gets more expensive, and we're not just talking about the crude oil price here, which is just a very basic price of a raw material. We're also talking about prices of refined products like diesel and aviation fuel. And in fact, the increases we've seen in those products over the past few weeks outweigh what we've seen with oil. But fundamentally, if the oil price goes up, the prices of motor fuels goes up, the price of heating fuels goes up, that kind of thing. And the knock-on effect is that anything that needs to be manufactured and uses a lot of energy is likely to increase in price. Don't forget, gas prices have also gone up, and that increases the price of electricity in many countries. If a product needs to be transported, it needs fuel to be transported, the price will go up. So generally speaking, when you get a steep increase in the oil price and the prices of associated refined fuels, it brings about a wave of inflation, and that's what we are likely to see over the coming weeks. And at the moment, there isn't any sign of the oil price dropping back. It's increased in recent days, partly because of the closure of the Yanbu pipeline, which allows Saudi Arabia to take oil from the Gulf region across to the Red Sea and get it onto export markets that way because the Strait of Hormuz is closed. There's also increased Houthi activity in the south of the Red Sea, the Bab al-Mandeb Strait, which risks closing that outlet to export markets as well. And of course, we had Donald Trump recently saying he didn't think the conflict in the Middle East could be resolved before the US midterm elections, which are in November. So you've got all of this coming together, an awful lot of pressure, and that is pushing up oil prices. It's also pushing up gas prices. Until we see some kind of resolution in the Strait of Hormuz in the Gulf region so that ships carrying oil and gas can get out, prices are likely to remain high.
2: Our international business correspondent, Theo Leggett. The Emmy TV Awards get underway shortly in Los Angeles. The most nominated show is the medical drama The Pitt, with 25 in total. It is popular with critics and viewers alike, but it's also been well received by doctors. So much so that lead actor and executive producer Noah Wiley has been invited to a medical conference. Our health editor Hugh Pym has been finding out more.
12: And South 19 got their head CT before he went down. No results yet.
13: All right, let's send a reminder.
12: Hey, Dana.
13: Hang on.
14: A crowded waiting room, trolleys in corridors, highly stressed staff. But this isn't a typical A&E unit. It's a Hollywood set with actors recreating the pressure cooker atmosphere of an emergency department.
15: Hey, Dana. Chem 7's not back on trauma 2 yet.
13: Let me see the chart.
14: And what's more, doctors love watching it.
16: The most important things I've ever done in my life have been in this hospital.
14: The lead part in the pit, Dr. Michael Rabinovich, known as Dr. Robbie, is an experienced emergency medicine consultant. He's played by Noah Wiley, previously in the cast of the earlier medical drama ER. He's also an executive producer and part of the writing team, which includes several doctors.
16: And I've seen so many people die that I feel like it's leeching something from my soul.
14: So impressed are the US medical profession that they invited him to take part in a platform discussion at a prestigious conference with more than 6,000 emergency medicine experts in the audience. Dr. Tony Cirillo is president of the American College of Emergency Physicians.
17: People came up and just said thank you to him. And that was not lost on him, that what he does and what they've created with the pit is more than just about a good TV show. It's about, the term I use is validation.
18: I don't care. Get someone out of here now. No. You expect us to treat your officers as soon as they come in? You get a detective to pick these kits up ASAP. I gotta go.
14: Complex procedures and life-saving interventions are shown in graphic detail, and social and ethical issues are aired, such as lack of social care and end-of-life decisions. One of the stars of the pit is Geron Howell, born and brought up in South Wales. With other actors, he was put through a medical boot camp for speed learning of medical techniques and jargon.
19: He was in the hall when he had a cardiac arrest. I couldn't save him.
14: In a BBC Wales interview, he was asked if he'd like to train to be a doctor.
20: I have such a newfound respect for the medical profession, but yeah, it's maybe made me more, you know, realizing that, yeah, I don't know how I do this. I'll stick to acting.
19: And we do the best we can, but people die.
21: You ever get used to that?
14: Some doctors note that each episode compresses into an hour a number of serious trauma cases which would normally happen over 24 hours or more. Some viewers might find repeated hospital scenes and seriously ill patients off-putting. But as drama reflecting reality, it at least has the thumbs up from medics and TV critics.
2: Our health editor, Hugh Pym. After weeks of teasers, Oasis have confirmed they will hit the road again in 2027. The 38-date tour marks the second part of their comeback following the band's 2025 reunion, which made them an estimated $400 million. But a new ticket registration process will be in place for the next one to try to avoid the complaints and confusion of last time. This from our music correspondent, Mark Savage.
22: When Oasis reformed after nearly two decades last year, more than 10 million people applied for tickets. Their enthusiasm took Noel Gallagher by surprise.
8: I certainly wasn't prepared for the intense outpouring, one of the biggest moments of our lives, right?
22: Rumours of new dates have been swirling for months. Now the band have confirmed there will be an additional 38 concerts next summer. They'll play 11 nights at Manchester City's Etihad Stadium and 4 concerts at Knebworth House, the site of their triumphant 1996 shows that marked the peak of Britpop. The tour will also visit Glasgow with further dates in Europe and the US, and in an effort to combat touts, all fans will have to register for tickets in advance. Applications have opened on the band's website and close on Thursday.
2: Mark Savage there. Our main news once again, a co-founder of the AI firm Anthropic has said there should be rules about compulsory kill switches to prevent artificial intelligence from getting out of control. And that is it for now from the newsroom.
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0: a concert of music for harp and pipe organ at Church of the Nativity, Huntsville, Sunday, October 11 at 3 p.m. New York-based harpist Lindsay Hawkham and Huntsville organist Aaron Tan offer an afternoon of French Romantic music by Ravel, Debussy, Saint-Saëns, and Vierne, featuring several new symphonic transcriptions for this unique pair of instruments. 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
4: BBC News with Roisin Hasty. The Pentagon has confirmed that the US has weapons deployed in space in what's believed to be the first public acknowledgement of such capabilities. The Air Force Secretary Troy Ming said unspecified on-orbit space control weapons were in operation, capable of defending US assets against hostile actions. The US Environmental Protection Agency says it's repealing rules that limit greenhouse gas emissions from power plants fueled by coal and gas. The move is expected to face immediate legal challenges. The co-founder of the artificial intelligence giant Anthropic has called for AI firms to have a compulsory kill switch that can be verified by an independent third party. Jack Clark's comments follow calls to slow down the development of AI. Yemen's Houthi movement says Saudi Arabia has launched renewed airstrikes across the west of the country. It comes after the Iran-backed group announced it had targeted military bases in the United Kingdom. In the kingdom, Turkish police have fired tear gas at demonstrators protesting against the increased targeting of LGBT activists. The rally in Izmir came after police arrested dozens of people in a campaign the government says is aimed at promoting family values. Immigrants held at the now-shuttered US detention centre known as Alligator Alcatraz were kept in small metal cages for hours, according to a report by the US Department of Homeland Security's watchdog. It described their use at the Florida facility as dangerous. The Duke and Duchess of Sussex are to have their publicly funded security reviewed following their recent move back to the United Kingdom. And some of the biggest names in the television industry are gathering in Los Angeles for this year's Primetime Emmy Awards. Leading the way this year is the medical drama The Pitt, which has 25 nominations. BBC News.
5: The AI boom has been built on going faster. Now, some of its biggest names want to hit the brakes.
24: I think if we get this technology right, we are going to change the world in so many positive ways.
25: No other industry would be allowed anywhere in the world to get away with that kind of poor product safety record.
5: It's World Business Report from the BBC World Service. IMBC Adebayo. Coming up, why calls to slow the pace of AI development are rattling investors and why President Trump wants the spending to continue. Also, Africa's biggest ever share sale, Aliko Dangote wants millions of Nigerians to own a piece of his oil refinery. And Russia's wartime economy may still be growing, but are businesses and ordinary Russians beginning to feel the strain? So it's the subject that just won't go away. I'm talking about artificial intelligence. Well, over the weekend, OpenAI, the company behind ChatGPT, said it wouldn't float on the stock markets this year amid growing uncertainty around AI. At the same time, OpenAI's chief executive and Elon Musk backed a call from Anthropic boss Dario Amodè to slow the pace of AI development. Well, those calls have raised fresh questions about just how quickly the industry should be moving. Shares in several leading AI-related companies fell slightly on Monday as markets weighed what a potential slowdown could mean. But despite Monday's falls, though, U.S. stock markets have performed strongly over the longer term. The tech-heavy Nasdaq is up 12% this year. Well, President Donald Trump is firmly against any slowdown in AI spending, and his comments on Truth Social, a voice here by a BBC producer.
6: We already have tremendous criminal and regulatory powers over these companies. There is a sick conspiracy going on against AI and data centres, and the only one that is happy about it is China. Whoever wins AI wins. We are leading China and all the others and will continue to do so.
5: Well, before we delve into the subject, let's bring in Walter Todd, President and Chief Investment Officer at Greenwood Capital in South Carolina, to talk about market reaction. Walter, given the huge amounts of money being poured into AI, I suppose it's not surprising investors have been, you know, a little spooked by all this talk of slowing development. We've also seen Microsoft coming out now with its own AI code of conduct too. So how worried are investors really?
7: Yeah, well, thanks for having me on. Actually, the market held up better than I would have anticipated given the news over the weekend. Certainly overnight, the futures were down on the tech-heavy NASDAQ 2% or more, but we ended down just about 0.5%. You certainly saw pockets like the semiconductors and some other names that were down, you know, 5 to 10%. South Korea, tech-heavy, down about 6%. So certain areas reacted, but I thought overall the market kind of held up better than I would have anticipated.
5: Well, stay with us, Walter, because an unusual feature of the current concern about artificial intelligence is that the warnings are coming from the very companies who are leaders in the field of AI. The BBC's economics editor, Faisal Islam, has been speaking to Jack Clark, a co-founder and head of a public benefit at Anthropic.
9: AI systems, for a while, have been useful tools with specific skills like translation or coding or being able to label what's going on in an image. And then in the last few years, people have successfully put all of these skills together into single systems, which have started to become much more intelligent and much more general. These systems now, probably about as smart as you or me, or on a good day, smarter. The basic risk is, how well do you fancy your chances at being able to deal with the risks of a system that is 100 times smarter than the smartest person on the planet? I think pretty low. Today, these systems are just hacking into websites that host other AI systems. What would happen if a swarm of agents hacked into a bank or into a hospital? That could be really, really dangerous. So now we've had the warning shot. We need to talk about pacing and we need to get a policy regime in place. Get third parties to come in and embed themselves in these companies, audit what we're doing, check our safety and security. So it's not just us writing our own safety and security playbooks, but there are third parties checking it. Number two, get industry together to agree on common standards that we can implement to reduce the risk of this, and then get governments to agree that those are sensible standards. And then the third step, which will be the hardest one, is get the world's great powers, including the US and China, to have dialogue about this, because these issues transcend any individual country or set of nations. I would say if you don't take any actions today, you are massively increasing the chances of ending up with impossible to control AI systems.
10: It raises the question of some sort of kill switch. I mean, have you guys got one? Can you pull the plug?
9: Most labs have different ways of being able to pull the plug. And yes, of course, we have systems in place for this. But this is the kind of thing that you want to feed into the larger policy conversation. Should you mandate that companies definitely have a kill switch? And is that kill switch verifiable by a third party? That's the kind of thing that society is going to want to know and might want to eventually pass rules around.
10: Put it all together. Is it really worth it? Does it cause you sleepless nights? What might happen?
9: Of course. I've worked in this field for 10 years. I've thought about AI and wanted to work in this field for 20 years. The whole time I've seen this technology coming and the contours of it, and I felt this trepidation and anxiety that the world didn't realize what was happening and the world didn't realize how big a deal this technology was going to be. Well, good news, now the world realizes, and we have to get this right. I think if we get this technology right, we are going to change the world in so many positive ways. We are going to genuinely change the face of science, change the face of healthcare. We're going to expand the frontiers of what you or I or any of our children could ever do. And if we get it wrong, we are going to massively disrupt the economy, immiserate people, and potentially cause harm. We have to get this right.
5: Listening to that was Professor Gina Neff of Queen Mary University in London and Deputy Chief Executive of Responsible AI UK. Well, you heard Jack there. What does this tell you about where we are with AI right now?
11: I think this conversation at the frontier is terrifying for most people who are new to it. I think to remember
25: these companies, they're not new to talking about safety and risk. Anthropic was founded because it was a company that wanted to make sure that they got super intelligence right. They want to be the company to control it. And so for ordinary businesses, I think we have a really complicated picture because on the one hand, these are companies selling products. They want to encourage the safe adoption of AI. They want to transition our economies to one based on AI agents that will go out and automate so many tasks for us. But on the other hand, they're saying, well, doing so could be a 10% chance that it would wipe out humanity. No other industry would be allowed anywhere in the world to get away with that kind of poor product safety record. So we have to remember the technological whiz kids here, they may be really bright at building computer systems, but they've failed their politics courses. How are we going to manage companies with AI? How are companies going to earn the right to be trusted with AI systems? How are we going to build out safe and secure economic transitions when literally this is the question of the future of the firm for most companies? Most companies aren't Anthropic or OpenAI, but they are asking themselves how they can use AI responsibly and well. And that's what we need to be starting to do. We need to look at the social, the cultural, the political, and yes, the regulatory frameworks and norms and standards that societies are going to have for using this technology in the business.
5: We're talking about a kill switch. So how would that actually work once these systems are being used by millions of people and businesses, you know, like you've been talking about? Can you really just switch them off?
25: The question of being able to switch them off says who has the power and who will have the ability to understand that the threat is real. Right now, Anthropic wants to hold that power within the company. They say they have a kill switch inside the company. They're proposing that third-party auditors come in and sit with the company. But that's not a safety and regulatory situation. If a jet were to skid off the runway, we would have more of a safety regime around that incident than we would a major AI leak like we had from the labs recently over the summer. So the challenge here is that the companies are saying this technology is so powerful that only they should be the ones to control it. A kill switch that only they control is not something that's going to keep everybody safe. It's going to put a lot of power in very few hands.
5: So who then should the third party be? Should it be the governments, the regulators, or someone independent, perhaps?
25: There is a growing cadre of independent research organizations that are doing this work, and many of them are doing really great, respected work. But their recommendations are voluntary, and working with them is a voluntary regime, not a required one. Governments are building up capacity. In the UK, we have world-leading AI Security Institute, which has world-leading capability, but Anthropic itself pulled the access to their latest model testing by UK's ACI because they didn't want to participate in that voluntary regime. So at the one hand, they're saying they want independent researchers, but they're not making those models available to the UK.
5: Can we actually trust these companies to regulate themselves at the end of the day?
25: I think at the end of the day, we have seen that self-regulation has a limit, that it only goes so far when there are competing values around profit and liability and culpability when things go wrong, that it's really hard for companies to voluntarily put themselves forward in a position that would cost their shareholders money. So we have misaligned incentives at the moment. And going forward, we're only going to get that kind of coordination and cooperation if we get serious regime change in terms of how we think about regulatory practices in this space. Fortunately, I think the stories over the last few weeks have really woken people up to the need for better government regulation. We can't simply race to the end of the world and risk everything in terms of that work.
5: Well, let's bring back Walter to join the conversation. Walter, you heard Gina there. From an investor's point of view, could slowing things down actually be good for AI in the longer term?
7: I suppose so. I think, you know, certainly some near-term pain, though, because, you know, again, a lot of the stock market returns over the past, you know, 2 to 3 years have been focused in AI. A lot of the economic growth here in the U.S. has been focused on the AI build-out. So if you were to slow that down, I think there would be some short-term pain. But to your point, it may prolong or help the longer-term success of the technology. It's also benefiting this talk of a slowdown is also benefiting certain areas of the market, like software, which had been hurt really badly in terms of the risk of AI and the build-out there. So there's winners and losers in this short-term slowdown.
5: And some skeptics suggest that AI firms are suddenly calling for a slowdown, not because they are scared of their AI models, but because secretly the fear that the extraordinary costs of all the AI investment that has supercharged the US economy can't really be justified by the business model.
7: Yeah, the return on investment question is a big one. And I've heard a lot of people talking today about some, you know, ulterior motives to the slowdown. You know, all of these companies, OpenAI, Anthropic, and others are losing money at this point, effectively, because they're spending so much money. There's not a return yet. So I think there's, you know, I do believe they're seriously concerned about the safety, but I also believe there's some perhaps some other motives at play. I do just want to say, though, that the professor's description of what needed to be done with this sounded like a nuclear proliferation treaty in terms of getting world countries to agree on some type of control of this technology.
5: Walter Todd, we'll come back to you in just a moment. But now we head to Nigeria, where what could become Africa's biggest ever share sale is underway. Billionaire Aliko Dangote is taking part of his Lagos-based oil refinery to the stock market, hoping to raise $1.6 billion. And that money would help fund a major expansion, including plans to double the refinery's capacity by 2029 and make it the largest in the world. It's been described as an initial public offering for the people, with 4 billion shares being offered at a relatively low price. Earlier, I spoke to Jacob Judah, who's the Financial Times West Africa correspondent, and asked him how big a deal this IPO could be.
12: Listen, it's really hard to understate actually how much of a big deal this is for Nigeria, especially, but also for Africa more widely. I mean, from a raw financial perspective, the numbers kind of speak for themselves. You know, it's the biggest IPO in Africa's history by some margin. I mean, the IPO is going to help underwrite doubling the capacity of the refinery to about 1.4 billion barrels a day, which is going to make it ever more important in African, but also more widely kind of global energy supply chains. But also, I think the really important thing is actually that it's a kind of vote of confidence in Nigeria, and it has this kind of signaling effect to Nigerian entrepreneurs and African entrepreneurs more widely in showing that there's a pathway to raise significant equity domestically, even if you go beyond the entrepreneurs. I mean, Dangote has been speaking about this IPO being a kind of people's IPO, right? I mean, they're offering shares at about 525 Naira, which is, you know, roughly the cost of a Pepsi, right? Which in his words and in the words of kind of executives at Dangote is sort of affordable to all Nigerians. I mean, they're targeting about 10 million kind of individual investors. And people say, you know, that could help kickstart, you know, a broader investing culture in Nigeria among sort of middle classes and people who have access to the financial system. I mean, whether most Nigerians actually know about it is a different question, but that would be important from a structural perspective in Nigeria if people have places to put money in that is accessible and that can then raise, you know, can earn the money over time and in the longer term.
5: What have you been hearing from investors, Nigerians, and even people close to the company in terms of the level of interest?
12: There are kind of two groups, right? One is, as you say, is the kind of power players in the Lagos kind of financial market and sort of kind of wealthy Nigerians who are super excited about this. Really kind of ridiculous how many people are willing to kind of say, oh, I've put money into it, I'm really hoping it succeeds, both for Nigeria, but also for my own bottom line, right? The Dangote group basically say that they think 10 million is possible, that they think the IPO is going to be massively oversubscribed. They're very optimistic. At that level, I haven't found a single person who's actually not optimistic in Nigeria. When you talk about ordinary Nigerians, that's a kind of different question. Over the past few days, you know, I've spoken to truckers even right outside the refinery and kind of asked them, you work for Dangote, basically. Dangote says it's a people's IPO. Everyone has the money to invest. Are you going to? And in most cases, the answer has been, I don't know what you're talking about. I mean, one trucker who was sitting in a Dangote truck outside the Dangote refinery actually asked me, are you the one who's selling the shares? There's not a huge amount of knowledge at that level. And actually, sometimes I found that there's a bit of frustration. People don't know about it. The people who I found do know about it are mostly sort of younger, social media literate Nigerians who are quite kind of keen to kind of find somewhere which they think is kind of a safe way to put their money and to maybe earn some proportion over the next 2 or 3 years, basically. I think over the next month, especially, that's when more information will filter around to kind of man on the street, so to speak.
13: Dangote himself says this is the people's IPO. He's talking about, you know, domestic workers, you know, talking about the drivers, you know, cooks, everyone to be involved. So it's interesting to know that not a lot of information really out there.
12: This will come, right? You know, because of the kind of legalities around advertising kind of IPOs and things of that sort. There had been a moratorium on advertising for some time. I spoke to a fisherman the other day who was complaining that he hadn't heard jingles for the IPO, saying, how am I supposed to know if there are no jingles, right? And then a banker who's involved in the deal said, look, the jingles will come. So over the next month, people will hear about this. But obviously, you know, then Nigeria has a long way to go, right? I mean, almost 40% of people don't have a bank account. So if you don't have a bank account, well, you're not going to be investing, right? People who are probably going to be putting their money into this in any significant number are basically, you know, they're middle class, they're urban, you know, they're conversant with bank accounts and financial markets, basically. I mean, this probably isn't for farmers.
13: Let's talk about this refinery itself. How big is it and what impact has it had on the country so far?
12: So the refinery is huge. It's one of the biggest ones in the world. It's already working at full capacity at kind of roughly 700,000 barrels per day. It's become the biggest supplier of jet fuel to Europe over the past few months. And it's really become kind of really critical, especially with the kind of disruptions of energy supplies from the Middle East. And if it gets to 1.4 billion barrels a day, as the Dangote Group is hoping, it'll become even more important. For Nigeria itself, again, it's hard to understand how important it has been. I mean, Nigeria is one of these countries that produces a huge amount of oil, but for a long time has been a net importer of refined oil products. That has now flipped, thanks in part to the Dangote refinery, which, because of jet fuel and diesel, is now turning Nigeria into not only an oil producer, but also an exporter of refined products to the rest of the world.
13: Jacob Judah, the Financial Times West Africa correspondent. Yeah, with World Business Report from the BBC World Service. Time now to bring back Walter Todd of Greenwood Capital. Walter, we've been talking about investing in Africa, but let's stay with the commodity at the heart of Dangote's business, which is oil, of course. Prices are higher again, with concerns about supplies after the shutdown of Saudi Arabia's east-west pipeline. And President Trump has also told Ukraine to stop attacking Russian diesel refineries, blaming those strikes for a global shortage. So there's clearly a lot going on here, Walter. What's really driving oil and fuel prices higher at the moment?
7: Yeah, well, so oil prices ended, you know, up for the day, but off the highs as things kind of settled down during the day. But they're up. Oil is up 20% over the last, you know, 2 to 3 weeks. And it is really this concern around, so, you know, we know about the Strait of Hormuz, but now, as you mentioned, the east-west pipeline in Saudi Arabia shut down for a period of time. That had really diverted a lot of oil and it really kept oil in check despite the situation in the Middle East. So as that gets disrupted, increasing concerns around supply are keeping oil in the triple digits right now, and that means, you know, higher fuel costs not only for the U.S. but for the world.
13: So is President Trump actually right to point to Ukraine, or what's happening in the Middle East having a much bigger impact then?
7: Yeah, I think the president has got an election coming up in midterm, and he's looking for, you know, ways to potentially get fuel prices down or talk them down. And, I don't think Ukraine attacks or Russia and vice versa is really the major factor driving oil prices. I do believe it's the Middle East situation.
13: Well, let's talk about another big move in the markets. We've seen yields on 10-year U.S. government debt rising, hitting 5% for the first time in 3 years. Why does that matter? And what could it actually mean for the Federal Reserve's interest rate decision?
7: Yeah, so why does it matter? The 10-year Treasury is reflects a lot of the interest costs the United States has to pay for its $40 trillion in debt, and so that is now over $1 trillion a year that we're paying in interest. So the higher that number moves, the more costly it is to service that debt. Also, a lot of instruments like mortgages are priced off that 10-year rate, so that means higher interest rates for consumers. As far as the Federal Reserve, they meet on Wednesday. The market has a 90% probability expectation they're going to raise rates. I actually think this is counterintuitive. I think rates would actually come down if the Fed raises rates. I know that doesn't make a lot of sense, but I think the market's a little bit nervous that the Fed's not going to try to fight inflation as much as they should.
13: We'll see how it goes. Walter Todd, President and Chief Investment Officer at Greenwood Capital. It's been a pleasure having you. Now, more than 4 years after Russia's full-scale invasion of Ukraine, its wartime economy is still growing, but businesses are struggling. Fuel shortages are getting worse, and many Russians say they're feeling the strain. Ed Butler asks whether the economic cost of the war is finally beginning to bite.
15: Filling up at gas stations in Russia seems to be getting increasingly stressful these days. This was an argument over alleged queue jumping. Russians are having to wait 6 hours or more sometimes to fill their fuel tanks. The reason? Well, largely this is due, it seems, to Ukraine's sustained drone attacks on Russia's oil refineries. And not just those. Ukraine's extended its attacks to include retail warehouses as well, like the Wildberries chain, known as Russia's Amazon. This was the scene of panic after one recent strike in Yekaterinburg. Some small business owners who house their commercial products inside Wildberries say they've been ruined.
16: That's it. That's over. My brand officially no longer exists because we have nothing left. No inventory and no savings. I've been wiped out. I'm officially broke.
15: But is it really so bad across Russia as a whole? Yes, it's true, inflation and interest rates are up. But President Putin points out that unemployment remains low. And in a press conference last month, he said that the economy was actually still growing.
17: Economic dynamics are generally modest, but positive. GDP growth is around 1%. It is clear that economic growth is affected by external pressure and terrorist attacks.
15: But economists say that this growth is unsustainable long term because it's only government spending that's driving it. The state coffers are running low, the deficit is rising, and the low unemployment rate may not be the sign of strength that Vladimir Putin claims. There are growing rumours that after Vladimir Putin's victory in this month's election, something which is presumed to be a formality in this highly authoritarian state, his government will launch another round of mobilisations, forcing hundreds of thousands of people to join the armed forces. Some, like this man who's just crossed the border into Georgia, are posting online that they're not waiting to find out.
18: Folks, it's the end of August, the end of the holiday season. People are fleeing from Russia. Queues to borders are increasing each hour, but be aware that the Russian authorities will try to close this gap to escape. They will create obstacles.
15: Sergei Petrov is a former Russian billionaire who built a car sales and rental business from nothing back in the 1990s. Now the Kremlin critic lives in exile. He says that the steady brain drain of wealthier Russians fleeing abroad is a factor now.
19: Next year, maybe next 2 years, it might be people raise the questions why we are here. And the situation inside of society might show a lot of unstable things which we can't predict, we can't see it now. Russia is so unpredictable, no rules, they don't believe in the rules. And it might be consequence, of course, an eject reaction from the, not from the people, but from the people who are near the Putin. It might be dangerous for him.
13: Former Russian billionaire and businessman Sergei Petrov, and in that report by Ed Butler. You can hear more by searching for Business Daily at bbc.com or wherever you get your podcasts. And that's our show today. But before we go, let's just run you through our top story where the co-founder of AI giant Anthropic is calling for AI firms to have a compulsory kill switch, which can be verified by an independent third party. Jack Clark told the BBC that Anthropic already had the mechanism which can shut down the technology if it gets too dangerous. And he said there were also a good idea for governments and the policymakers. Tech tycoons have backed calls to slow down the development of AI after a string of apocalyptic warnings from industry makers. President Trump dismisses the calls. That's it. Thank you for staying.
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8: Hello and welcome to The History Hour with me, Max Pearson. This week, the mysterious Nazi studies of the Bayeux Tapestry during the Second World War.
14: There is a remarkable little book by a World War II eyewitness that recounts the tapestry's tribulations from 1940 until the end of the war.
8: The long march during the Chinese Civil War in the 1930s.
20: I was in the 1st Red Army Regiment. The local people gave us a good send-off. They gave us eggs, fruit, all kinds of food.
8: Plus the weather report that changed the timing of D-Day, religious fervor in Ireland in the 1980s over reports of a moving statue, and the firefighters who survived the collapse of the North Tower during the 9/11 attacks.
21: We have to go upstairs for search and rescue in this building, and we can't use the elevators because they've been exposed to fire. And the last thing I said to them was, they're trying to kill us, boys.
8: First, today's news.
22: BBC News with Roisin Hasty. The Pentagon has confirmed that the US has weapons deployed in space in what's believed to be the first public acknowledgement of such capabilities. From Washington, Bernd de Boosman reports.
26: The acknowledgement from the Air Force Secretary, Troy Mink, marked the first time the US acknowledged having weapons in space. Mr. Mink, however, provided no details about the weapon, how it could be employed, its capabilities, or when it was put into orbit, saying only that it was necessary to safeguard U.S. forces against hostile enemy action. He added that unnamed adversaries had already sought to dismantle U.S. systems related to sensing and command and control functions. Senior military leaders have previously said they plan to substantially boost military capabilities in space, citing Russian and Chinese programs developing ways to attack and disrupt U.S. satellites in a future conflict. The Trump administration has said that space-based capabilities and interceptor missiles are a crucial part of its planned Golden Dome defense system to protect the U.S. from missiles and other airborne threats.
22: The United States' Environmental Protection Agency says it's repealing rules that limit greenhouse gas emissions from power plants fueled by coal and gas. It marks a huge shift away from policies introduced under Presidents Biden and Obama. Here's Ione Wells.
27: The US power industry is one of the biggest polluters in the world, emitting more as a sector than most nation states do as a whole. This move from the Environmental Protection Agency to repeal limits on its greenhouse gas emissions is expected to face immediate legal challenges. Environmental groups say scrapping one of the nation's biggest climate protections will come at a huge cost to Americans' health and the planet. The agency, however, argues it will reduce costs to the industry and help unleash American energy, making it cheaper to produce electricity.
22: The co-founder of the artificial intelligence giant Anthropic has called for AI firms to have a compulsory kill switch, which can be verified by an independent third party. Jack Clark told the BBC that Anthropic already had the mechanism, which can shut down the technology if it gets too dangerous. But he said they were also a good idea for governments and policymakers.
24: How well do you fancy your chances at being able to deal with the risks of a system that is 100 times smarter than the smartest person on the planet? I think that your chance of dealing with that and getting out in a safe way is pretty low. So you need to control AI as a technology because you're making things that might be smarter than people. Things that are smarter than people could be really, really, really dangerous.
22: Donald Trump has said Ukraine and Russia have agreed not to hit each other's energy facilities. He's blamed rises in the global price of diesel mostly on the Russia-Ukraine war rather than the conflict with Iran. Mr. Trump is coming under political pressure at home as high fuel prices drive up the cost of living ahead of November's midterm elections. BBC News. The health ministry in Gaza has warned that the territory's health system risks paralysis after transport services for medical staff were suspended because of shortages of fuel, lubricants and spare parts. It says doctors and nurses are struggling to reach hospitals. Yemen's Houthi movement says Saudi Arabia has launched renewed airstrikes across the west of the country after the Iran-backed group announced it targeted military bases in the kingdom. Ambrosan Etiwajan has more details.
0: These recent escalations are the most significant in Yemen in years. The Iran-aligned group said the Saudi airstrikes were in response to their attacks on the King Khalid airbase in southern Saudi Arabia. The extent of the damage in both attacks has not been verified, and there has been no reaction from Riyadh. Last week, the Houthis seized control of Yemen's Red Sea coast and seized several towns and strategic locations, including Perim Island at the entrance to the Bab al-Mandab Strait, a key global shipping route. The escalation has heightened concerns over energy supplies and maritime security.
22: Immigrants held at the detention center known as Alligator Alcatraz in the U.S. state of Florida were kept in small metal cages for hours, according to a report by the U.S. Department of Homeland
0: Security.
22: The Office of the Inspector General said

0: which oversees royal security, will reconsider Prince Harry and Meghan's level of police protection now that they're full-time residents. It's also emerged that the couple have changed their children's school only days after they started over security concerns with the route to school. BBC News.
1: Hello, this is The History Hour with Max Pearson. Personal memories from the past as featured on Witness History here on the BBC World Service. Today, the long walk of Chairman Mao's communist soldiers in the Chinese Civil War. The weather report that changed the date of D-Day in the Second World War. And a firefighter who survived the collapse of the North Tower during the 9/11 attacks of 25 years ago. But we start with a story relating to an 11th century artefact. Britain has been captivated by the recent return of the Bayeux Tapestry from France, where it had been for almost 1,000 years. It's now on loan at the British Museum in London. The tapestry tells the story of the conquest of England in 1066 by William, Duke of Normandy. But much more recent events have continued to shed light on the artefact. In 1994, documents from a Nazi study of the Bayeux Tapestry were rediscovered after more than 50 years. The former curator of the tapestry, Sylvette Lamongon, has been telling Helen Ledwick about the significance of that discovery.
2: Je m'appelle Sylvette Lamongon. J'ai été conservateur en chef de la tapisserie de Bayeux presque 30 ans.
3: My name is Sylvette Lamongon. I was the chief curator of the Bayeux Tapestry for almost 30 years, and I'm still passionate about the tale it tells. Also, about all the adventures it's gone through.
4: The Bayeux Tapestry, one of the world's most famous medieval artworks. It's an embroidery nearly 70 meters long and almost 1,000 years old. Scene by scene, it shows a key moment in English history, the dramatic events surrounding the conquest of England by William, Duke of Normandy, who became known as William the Conqueror. It's thought the tapestry was commissioned by William's half-brother, a bishop, for his cathedral in Bayeux in the Normandy region of northern France. And for generations, historians have tried to unlock its secrets. And in the early 1990s, Sylvette reads something that sets her off on a quest of her own.
3: There is a remarkable little book by a World War II eyewitness that recounts the tapestry's tribulations from 1940 until the end of the war. It tells a fascinating story about a team of German historians who came to study the tapestry in 1941.
4: The book outlines how, during the German occupation of France in World War II, a small group of Nazi researchers came to study the Bayeux Tapestry. They were part of a unit of the SS called the Ahnenerbe, or Ancestral Heritage Bureau. Their mission? To use history to support Nazi ideas about racial superiority. With the Bayeux Tapestry, they saw an opportunity. The Normans were descended from Vikings. Viking culture was seen as Germanic. Could they turn the tapestry's victory story into their own? Sylvette wants to know more. She tries to track down the Nazi research documents, but they're nowhere to be found.
3: I realized that they seemed to not be in any collection, whether French or German. And that's when I told myself that I had to find them.
2: Il fallait les retrouver.
4: Up to now, historians thought the documents were lost or destroyed. But Sylvette has other ideas. Because five people worked on the project in 1941, all reporting back to Berlin. Surely some trace of it still exists.
2: Alors certes, il y a eu beaucoup de bombardements de villes allemandes.
3: Admittedly, there was heavy bombing of German cities. But one could reasonably assume that somewhere in Germany, among all the people involved, there was someone who had managed to preserve the archives.
2: Les archives.
4: A determined Sylvette writes to the German embassy in France. A few months later, there's news.
2: Oui, je me rappelle très bien que,
3: yes, I remember very well. A letter arrived from the German embassy that I opened eagerly.
2: Que j'ai ouverte avec impatience.
3: What could possibly be inside? And not only did it say that the documents had been found, but it also listed exactly what they were.
2: Leur nature.

0: Research notes, detailed reports, and even photographs, hundreds of them, including some in colour.
1: C'est quand même extraordinaire.
2: Which was truly extraordinary for the time.
0: It's the archive of Herbert Jankoon, the German archaeologist who led the Nazi study of the tapestry, and his family has agreed to donate it.
1: Je n'en croyais pas mes yeux.
2: I could hardly believe my eyes. The embassy was offering us all of these documents, offering them to the town of Bayeux.
1: Une grande joie.
2: So a great joy, a great moment of emotion, and then also there is almost disbelief. It had worked.
1: Ça avait marché.
0: On the 18th of November 1994, the Nazi documents are formally handed over. There's a small ceremony at Bayeux Town Hall, dignitaries, journalists, and of course, Sylvette.
1: L'ambiance était comme souvent dans ce type.
2: As is often the case in this type of ceremony, the atmosphere was rather stiff and formal.
1: C'était très formel.
2: But what really struck me, moved me, was what the German embassy's cultural advisor said to me afterwards.
1: Que je l'ai remercié chaleureusement.
2: When I thanked him for everything he'd done for Bayeux, he told me it was only natural, and that it was a very small gesture compared with all that Germany had done during the Second World War.
1: Pendant la Seconde Guerre mondiale.
0: Sylvette has had her first glimpse of the documents she's been searching for. Now, she has the painstaking task of translating them.
2: All these documents, of course, were written in German. I had a fairly good level of German, but it still took me hours and hours.
0: And as Sylvette works through the archive, one document stands out.
1: There
2: was a small notebook kept by Herbert Jankoon. It was essentially a logbook, recording not only the team's day-to-day work, but also events that marked everyday life in Bayeux.
1: Quotidienne des Bayeuxins.
3: Sonntag, 15.06.1941.
4: Sunday, the 15th of June, 1941. Work begins at 10 in the morning. Jeschke and Schlabo work on the tapestry. Alba develops the photographs, which have turned out well. Work continues during the afternoon. At 10 past 5 in the afternoon, Albert travels to Paris to have the color film developed and to buy photographic cassettes.
0: And there's something else that Sylvette finds striking. She says Jankoon's diary reflects his Nazi beliefs, but his study of the tapestry itself is different.
2: I found that the historian Jankoon was able to separate things out objectively. Although he himself was an SS officer, he described very carefully what they saw in the Bayeux tapestry, without any distortion and without any trace of Nazi ideology.
1: Nazi.
0: The discovery of Jankoon's archive led historians to other missing documents. In 2019, the papers of another member of the Nazi research team, Herbert Jeschke, were donated to Bayeux. And in 2026, two small fragments of the tapestry taken during the wartime study were handed back to France.
2: I'm not going to be very modest. I feel a certain pride in having helped discover documents that had been deemed lost a bit too hastily. And also pride of being a pioneer, since other researchers have managed to find further archives. And all these collections are now gathered in one place at the Bayeux Tapestry Museum.
1: Au Musée de la Tapisserie de Bayeux.
0: Sylvette, was there ever a moment when you thought, this is just not going to happen. I'm not going to find these documents.
2: No. I was hopeful. Otherwise, I wouldn't have looked.
0: The documents had helped to unlock a forgotten chapter in the tapestry's history. And for Sylvette, their return held another meaning too.
1: Je pense que ce don d'archive...
2: I think this gift of the archive really symbolizes a friendly understanding between Germany and France. It obviously doesn't erase everything that happened during World War II, but it shows that we look at history in a completely different way now. We no longer hide archives like they were hidden in the past.
1: Les archives comme elles le furent à un moment.
5: Sylvette Lemongon was speaking to Helen Ledwick.
3: Now, what we've just heard relates to the more recent history of the tapestry. But what does that artefact tell us about the period of medieval history it portrays? Catherine Clark is a professor at the University of London's Institute of Historical Research and knows a thing or two about the Bayeux tapestry. So for the uninitiated, what does the tapestry depict?
5: Well, it shows us the events leading up to the Norman conquest of England in 1066, when William, Duke of Normandy, challenged Harold Godwinson, the King of England, for the English throne. It's about 70 metres long. So although many people know that it shows the story of the Battle of Hastings, it actually gives us a lot of backstory leading up to those events, so the years prior.
3: Such as?
5: So for me, actually, some of the most fascinating history in the tapestry are those episodes in the backstory. Many people don't know that a couple of years before the Battle of Hastings, Harold Godwinson found himself in northern France and was taken hostage by William the Conqueror, but actually found himself going on campaign with William in Brittany, fighting alongside him as a comrade and brother in arms. But at the end of that campaign, that's when William takes Harold to Bayeux and asks him to swear on holy relics and promise that the throne of England will be William's. Of course, the tapestry is telling us all this from a Norman perspective. This is history written for, embroidered for the winners. So it's very much propaganda legitimising William's claim to the English throne.
3: So it's not a reliable historical source in that sense. And do some of the stories within the tapestry, do they relate to, well, not just propaganda, but telling the English people who have been conquered what's what?
5: Yeah, absolutely. So we think that the tapestry was probably created for Bishop Odo of Bayeux, who was William's half-brother. And it's very much doing political propagandist work, bolstering the Norman claim to the throne. Actually, Odo himself is portrayed in a particularly flattering light in the tapestry, which is one of the reasons why we think it was commissioned for him. But although the tapestry is telling the Norman story, it was embroidered, it was stitched by English women, English wives, nuns, poignantly by English widows in those years immediately after the Battle of Hastings. So it was conceived in England, probably in Canterbury, stitched by the English, but they were stitching into that fabric the story of their new conquerors.
3: And what about the arrow in the eye that was supposed to have killed Harold? There are suggestions that even that was put in afterwards.
5: Yes, so that's probably the one detail, isn't it, that most people know from the Bayeux tapestry, the arrow in Harold's eye. And yes, we're not sure that that's original. Certainly chroniclers in England in the centuries after the Norman conquest, certainly by the 12th century, they're already talking about the arrow in Harold's eye. It's very quickly become part of the story. But we don't know that it's original. And actually, at that point in the tapestry, we don't know that the figure with the arrow in his eye is actually Harold. The caption says, "Here, Harold died." But we don't know that that figure is Harold. So the jury's still out.
3: History as written by the victors, 'twas ever thus. But why does the Bayeux tapestry still fascinate so much on both sides of the English Channel?
5: I think it's such a powerful, immersive, immediate historical source. It's full of drama, powerful stories. I mentioned that friendship between William and Harold as brothers in arms that then twists and turns and they're mortal enemies on the battlefield. We see glimpses of the reality of conflict and violence. Just after William's forces land on the south coast of England, we glimpse a woman and a child fleeing from a burning building torched by the Normans. In those borders, we see mythical beasts and strange monsters. It's a window into a different imaginary, a different world, and yet it connects with us so powerfully today.
3: That was Professor Catherine Clark at the University of London's Institute of Historical Research. Next, we have a remarkable account of arguably one of the most important events of 20th century world history, the Long March in 1930s China. Thousands of troops who had followed Mao Zedong and were loyal to the communist ideal were forced to make their way over vast distances and at considerable cost in lives across the country. They were trying to flee from Chiang Kai-shek's nationalist forces during the country's civil war. Zheng Ming was one of them. In 2014, a year before his death, he spoke to the late Edward Sturton about his experience.
6: It's May 1935. The communist leader Mao Zedong and tens of thousands of his followers have been battling their way across China for seven grueling months. They're trying to join up with other communist troops to continue the fight against Chiang Kai-shek's nationalist forces. In the mountains of Sichuan, Mao faces the risk of being trapped by the raging waters of the Dadu River. The audacious plan Mao came up with was to send a small contingent to take and hold an old chain suspension bridge over the river at the town of Luding. It meant a desperate race to reach the bridge before the nationalists or Kuomintang could reinforce it.
7: On my side of the river, the Red Army were racing in the direction of the Luding Bridge. On the other side, I saw the Kuomintang soldiers going the same way. They were shooting at each other from both sides of the bank.
6: Peng Mingyi was a young shepherd. Now 94, he still lives on the farm that gave him a ringside seat at the events of eight decades ago.
7: The Red Army men were carrying big iron cooking pots, and the bullets were hitting them. Pong, pong, pong, like that, very loud. The Red Army men asked me for directions because they couldn't get past. The enemy's fire was so fierce. They called me, "Little comrade, do you know some way around?"
8: Were you frightened of them?
7: I was a teenager at that time. I was fearless, scared of nothing.
8: And what were they like, the Red Army soldiers?
7: Their clothes were quite ruined. They were really grateful. They gave me a silver dollar, which we kept.
6: The Luding Bridge stretches about 100 yards across fast-flowing water, and it's entirely supported by a system of iron chains. So when you take a step, it swings in a queasy-making manner. Yang Chengwu, the Red Army commissar, later wrote an account of the battle here. "When we blew the bugle for the attack," wrote Commissar Yang, "everything opened up. The 22 carefully selected assault troops were armed with rifles, knives, and grenades hung at their waists. Frightened for their lives, the enemy fled." The official account of the battle has been challenged by some modern historians, but the story is central to the heroic Long March myth, which was later created by party historians and Chinese filmmakers. The reality was far bleaker than the official version. It was in September 1934 that the communist leadership decided to break out of their besieged enclave in southeastern China. Tens of thousands of Red Army soldiers had already died defending their experimental communist state there against Chiang Kai-shek's forces. Zheng Ming was one of those who fought the nationalist siege. He joined up a year before the march began, and at 98, he's now one of only a handful of Long March survivors.
9: It was a brutal siege. Nothing could get in. Nothing. We couldn't even get salt, not to mention oil or meat. We were completely cut off. At the end, we didn't even have space to move. Under those circumstances, we couldn't keep on striking back directly against the Kuomintang. At that time, all we had was rice, plus a rifle or spear. The enemy had cannon. When we retreated one step, the Kuomintang advanced one step. We had run out of options. If we stayed on in this way, it was very probable that we would be annihilated.
6: The logistics of the departure were formidable. The Red Army marched in straw sandals, which quickly wore through. Hundreds of thousands of them had been woven in the weeks before they set off.
9: I was in the 1st Red Army Regiment. The local people gave us a good send-off. They gave us eggs, peanuts, fruit, all kinds of food. They kept putting food into the soldiers' pockets. They were sad to see us go. They were asking, "Where are you going?" But we comforted them by saying, "Fellows, don't be worried, we'll definitely come back."

0: The beginning of the Long March was immortalised in the song Ten Farewells to the Red Army. With a smile on our faces but bitterness in the heart, how can we forget the Red Army, related to us in blood and flesh? In the months that followed, the Red Army fought running battles with the nationalists and the local warlords who supported them. The official history talks of glorious victories, but the memories of many veterans, like Zheng Ming, dwell more on the threats from hunger, exhaustion and disease.
1: The grassland was, is, endless. You couldn't even see birds, just grass. Everywhere. Underneath the grass is water. There were a lot of swamps, and it was easy to fall in and be trapped. We were very tired and had no strength. Many people died there. Many people died, just sucked into the swamp. But what you noticed was that many people seemed to die together. It looked like they had crawled to each other. You would see several bodies together. Why? Because we had the same revolutionary spirit. They wanted to live together, die together.
0: Mao declared the Long March over on October the 19th, 1935. But the end came about almost by accident. A month earlier, the communists had chanced upon a newspaper that reported the existence of a communist base in northwest Shanxi. And that's where Mao decided they'd regroup. Other Red Army columns joined them there. They'd covered thousands of kilometres, and the 86,000-strong force that set out a year earlier had been reduced to just a few thousand, perhaps as few as 4,000. Yet Mao claimed, the Long March has ended with victory for us and defeat for the enemy. The veteran Zheng Ming had left with that first wave of troops in October 1934 and didn't return home for some 35 years. He had, as he put it to me, been through so many battles and regretted what he'd missed during his time away from home.
1: I came back to my home sometime during the Cultural Revolution in about 1970. When we joined the army, we didn't even have time to go back home and say goodbye. I don't even know where my parents were buried when they died. We weren't allowed to take letters from our families because they could be found by the Kuomintang and our families would be attacked. When I came back, there was no one left in my family. They all died. It was very miserable. Miserable. The biggest achievement for me is the victory of the Long March. The victory laid a solid foundation for our victories against the Kuomintang and the Japanese invader. Without the victory of the Long March, we wouldn't have today's China. The victory was big, but also the sacrifice was big.
2: Zheng Ming was speaking to Edward Sturton in 2014. Ming died in 2015, and after a distinguished career with the BBC, Ed himself died recently. And don't forget, there's a dedicated collection of first-hand stories from China's history on our website. 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And there's more from the History Hour when we return.
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6: BBC News with Roisin Hasty. The US military has confirmed that it has weapons deployed in space in what's believed to be the first public acknowledgement of such capabilities. The Air Force Secretary Troy Mink said unspecified on-orbit space control weapons were in operation, capable of defending American assets against hostile actions. The US Environmental Protection Agency says it's repealing rules that limit greenhouse gas emissions from power plants fueled by coal and gas. The move is expected to face immediate legal challenges. The co-founder of the artificial intelligence giant Anthropic has called for AI firms to have a compulsory kill switch that can be verified by an independent third party. Jack Clark's comments follow calls to slow down the development of AI after a string of apocalyptic warnings from industry workers. Yemen's Houthi movement says Saudi Arabia has launched renewed airstrikes across the west of the country. It comes after the Iran-backed group announced it had targeted military bases in the kingdom. Officials in Gaza have warned the territory's health systems risks paralysis after transport services for medical staff were suspended. The health ministry said shortages of fuel and spare parts meant many staff struggled to reach hospitals. Turkish police have fired tear gas at demonstrators protesting against the increased targeting of LGBT activists. The rally in Izmir came after police arrested dozens of people in a campaign the government says is aimed at promoting family values. Immigrants held at the now-shuttered US detention center known as Alligator Alcatraz were kept in small metal cages for hours, according to a report by the US Department of Homeland Security's watchdog. And this year's Primetime Emmy Awards, the biggest night in television's industry calendar, gets underway in Los Angeles shortly. BBC News.
2: Welcome back to part two of the History Hour with Max Pearson. Still to come, the vital weather report that dictated the timing of D-Day in the Second World War, and a moment when religious fervour swept rural Ireland in the 1980s. But before that, the United States has been marking 25 years since the deadliest terror attack in history, 9/11. When one of the four hijacked planes used in the attack was flown into the North Tower of the World Trade Center in New York, firefighter Jay Jonas and his crew were sent to rescue people. As the two towers targeted by the planes collapsed, Jay and his crew, astonishingly, survived. He's been telling Rowan Bridge how.
7: Good morning. 64 degrees at 8 o'clock. It's Tuesday, September 11th. I'm Lee Harris. Here's what's happening. It's primary day, and the polls are open in New York City.
8: Voters. September the 11th, 2001, started like any other day for listeners to New York's radio station 1010 Winds. But nothing would ever be the same again. 8:46 in the morning. The Boeing 767 has just been deliberately flown into the North Tower of the World Trade Center. Firefighter Jay Jonas and his colleagues raced to the scene. As others fled, Jay ran into the tower lobby to be briefed on his role.
9: There was a line of fire officers waiting to speak to the chief in charge, who was Pete Hayden. And just around that time, we saw a large black shadow on the ground, and we heard a loud noise outside. All of a sudden, a man came running in from the outside and yelled out that a second plane has just hit the South Tower. So at that point, whatever thoughts we had that this might have been a horrible accident were gone. We were under attack.
8: Jay was briefed on his team's role and went to speak to them.
9: Here's the deal. It's a raw deal, but this is what we have to do. We have to go upstairs for search and rescue in this building, and we can't use the elevators because they've been exposed to fire. And the last thing I said to them was, they're trying to kill us, boys. I said, let's go.
8: Weighed down with equipment, he and his team started climbing the stairs. 27 floors up, everything changed.
10: We felt and experienced something nobody ever felt or experienced before. We heard a loud noise outside. And our building started to sway back and forth violently. We had no idea what that was. I went to the north windows. I couldn't see anything. I just saw the white dust pressed against the glass.
8: The dust was from the plume that engulfed the area as the South Tower collapsed.
10: And I just looked at my guys and said, okay, our mission is no longer doable. It's time for us to get out of here. And we started heading down the stairs. We got to about the 20th floor, and we saw a woman standing in the doorway, and she was crying. My fireman stopped, and one of those was Tommy Falco. He turned and looked at me, and he says, hey, Cap, what do you want to do with her? I looked at her, and she was crying. She was in distress. I said, all right, bring her with us. And people have questioned me about that. I said, what a monumental decision. And I says, well, that's why we went there. We didn't go there to have the World Trade Center experience. We went there to save somebody's life. And we started heading down the stairs with her in tow, but that greatly slowed us down.
8: The woman's name was Josephine Harris, but she can't move at anything like the speed of the firefighters.
10: We made it to the fourth floor, and Josephine Harris falls to the floor. And she starts yelling at us, leave me, get away from me, don't touch me, leave me alone. This is after we slowed ourselves down to rescue her. I wasn't very happy with Josephine Harris at this point.
8: As unhappy as they were, Jay and his team weren't going to leave her. As they're working out how to carry her out of the building, events overtake them. The tower comes down on top of them, a moment caught on camera by a BBC crew nearby.
11: Oh my God. We gotta go.
10: Deafening noise, tremendous vibration. You know, we were bouncing up and down off the floor like we were rag dolls. Every time a floor would hit another floor, you'd hear a loud boom, but they were in quick succession. So it was like boom, boom, boom, boom, boom, boom, boom. So I just covered up, anticipating that this was gonna be it. We were gonna be killed, we're gonna be crushed, waiting for that big beam or that big piece of concrete to come and crush us. And then the collapse stopped.
8: Miraculously, they'd survived the most catastrophic building collapse in history. More than 1,400 people had been killed in a matter of seconds. But the stairway had shielded Josephine Jay and his colleagues.
10: The B stairway was in the center of the building. So you would think that that would be the worst place to be. But actually, it was the best place because if you watch the way the building collapsed, the building peeled away like it was a banana. We were the banana in the center of the building. You know, it kind of peeled away.
8: Incredibly, others too had survived that initial collapse, including fellow firefighter Mike Warcola, who would ride to work with Jay.
10: And this was to be his last day in the New York City Fire Department. He was scheduled to retire September 12th. He got on the radio and he said, Mayday, Mayday, Mayday. This is the officer of Ladder Company 5. I'm on the 12th floor B stairway. I'm trapped and I'm hurt bad. And we had passed it on the stairway coming down the stairs. The stairway's still there, but it's loaded with debris. And you can move debris and shimmy up the banister and you could climb. So I made it to the fifth floor and a second Mayday came in. And I still couldn't get to him. I made it to this half landing of the sixth floor. Finally, a third Mayday came in. This is anybody out there that can help us? So sorry, Mike, I can't help you. And I went back down the stairs. And that was the last I heard from Mike. He passed after that.
8: Buried under the twisted metal, burning jet fuel and collapsed masonry of the North Tower, Jay Jonas realized he and his team probably wouldn't be able to get themselves out. The rescuers would have to be rescued. He put out a Mayday call.
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13: What is your location?
10: Mayday, Mayday, Mayday. This is Ladder 6. We're in the North Tower, B stairway, fourth floor, and we're trapped. It took a couple times to get through, and then finally a chief from the 6th Division got on the radio. Said, okay, Ladder 6, we got you. We got you, North Tower, B stairway, fourth floor. It's okay. Things are looking up. I still don't have the words to describe how I felt. I knew all these guys were coming to find us.
8: After several hours buried in the rubble, a shaft of light cut through the dust and debris. The hole proved to be the way out of Stairway B. Climbing up the tangle of twisted metal and masonry and out through the hole, the first firefighter laid a path for the others to follow.
10: One by one, my guys left the stairway, holding onto this rope, getting down to the point where they were out of where we were. And now you're outside, but now you're surrounded by buildings that are on fire and fire coming up through the rubble and everything.
9: So we weren't out of harm's way yet.
8: Jay and his colleagues had survived the collapse and being buried alive, but they still faced a clear and present danger.
9: Before these buildings collapsed, you had 10 to 20 floors of fire in them. These fires didn't go out when the building collapsed. As a matter of fact, they got bigger. It was like you're walking on a volcano with twisted metal and bad air. There's smoke and dust that were traveling through the air. So this dust coated the steel and made the steel very slippery. It was like you're walking on ice. You got to be very careful. Because if you fell, you fell on jagged metal, which wouldn't feel good. It was arduous making your way across there.
8: Remarkably, everyone, including Josephine Harris, made it out without serious physical injury from the collapse. Despite surviving when countless friends and colleagues didn't, Jay says he's never had survivor's guilt.
9: If we passed Josephine Harris and not picked her up, it would have bothered me. But we were doing everything everybody else was doing, and we just happened to be in the right spot at the right time.
13: The decision to rescue Josephine Harris quite possibly saved your life.
9: Well, there's no doubt that us stopping to save her saved her life. By her making a stand on the fourth floor, that put us in the exact right spot for us to make a stand. This is where we're going to ride this out and live.
13: How do you reflect on all of that now?
9: I'm blessed that I was part of the biggest rescue effort in the history of the United States. The only thing is that almost all the guys who participated in this rescue effort were killed. You know, so their heroism was left on the battlefield.
2: The former New York firefighter Jay Jonas was speaking to Rowan Bridge. And further programming to mark 25 years since the 9/11 attacks can be found across the BBC World Service and at bbc.com. Next to one of the unsung heroes of the Second World War. In 1944, a young Irish woman called Maureen Flavin drew up a weather report that helped change the course of the war, completely unaware that her temperature, pressure and wind speed readings were being passed to Allied headquarters in England. Maureen predicted bad weather heading towards the coast of France for the 5th of June. Her forecast led to the delaying of the largest seaborne invasion in history, D-Day. Maureen's son, Edward Sweeney, spoke to Jane Wilkinson in 2024 about his mother's crucial role.
14: The dawn of June the 6th comes up like thunder over the invasion coast as Allied bombers send down their share of the 20,000 tons of bombs dropped in the 24 hours preceding the landings. The softening up of the German defences along a broad stretch of coast.
15: That's British Pathé on the start of D-Day in 1944. The date, June the 6th, is now fixed in the history books. But Operation Overlord should have taken place 24 hours earlier. And it was forecasts of an Atlantic storm that changed the date. Maureen Flavin sent in the crucial weather report.
16: I felt very happy about it that we did give the right readings. Oh God, I felt proud.
15: Back in 1944, Maureen was working as a post office assistant in Blacksod on the far west coast of Ireland. But her job wasn't just stamping letters and sorting parcels, as her eldest son Edward explains.
17: At that time in Ireland, the Meteorological Service used some of the post offices as observation points, and the west coast of Ireland gave you the first indications of any major change in weather. So during the war, the observations increased.
15: Maureen had had no training in weather reporting, but she learnt, recording temperature, rainfall, air pressure and the force of the wind, using equipment set up outside the remote rural post office.
16: Wind direction was very important. You'd have to be precise with that. Well, living here, we'd know the wind directions off by heart.
15: That's Maureen, interviewed by New Decade TV for a 2019 documentary about her wartime weather reports.
16: You went out at 10 to the hour, night and day. You couldn't get a good night's sleep. You had one weather report sent when it was time to go out and take another one.
15: Maureen shared the 24-hour shifts with Margaret Sweeney, who ran the post office, and Margaret's son Ted. Every hour, they phoned their readings to the Met Office in Dublin.
16: I didn't like the night duty. I used to be afraid of it was the Germans who come in at night. Come ashore.
15: Meanwhile, in the south of England, tens of thousands of British, American and Canadian servicemen were gathering for the most ambitious operation of the war, the assault of the Normandy beaches in France.
14: More and more troops continue to mass in these islands in readiness for the real second front invasion of Europe, even though the enemy can only guess where they will invade and when. Their final destination is Berlin. There's no secret about that.
15: In fact, the Allies, led by the US General Dwight Eisenhower, had settled on a date. The invasion was to be June the 5th, 1944. But they needed clear skies and calm seas to land forces safely in France. Weather reports were vital. Back in Blacksod, on June the 3rd, Maureen went to take her usual readings. It was 1 o'clock in the morning, and it was an important day for many reasons.
16: The 3rd of June, that was my birthday.
17: It was her 21st birthday. At the time, things were pretty Spartan here. No, they wouldn't have been going out for a meal or the music or anything like that then. She was working, doing her shifts, and she actually took the reading that showed the weather changes coming in from the Atlantic, the barometer dropping, and this indicated a change. And a sharp, sudden wind was coming in. It was going to be quite severe.
16: But this day, it was kind of too bad to know the exact direction. So I said, ring the Coast Guard. It was ringing a while before he answered me. I swear he was probably asleep. But I asked him, I said, I'm an awful way. I can't get the wind direction. How's it blowing?
17: And it would have been southerly, and as it crossed over Britain, the more severe wind would have been right over the channel.
15: Maureen wrote down her figures and phoned Dublin. What she didn't know is that all her readings were being fed to the Allied headquarters in England, thanks to a deal that Britain had made with the neutral Irish government at the beginning of the war.
16: And I was only down when the phone rang to please check and repeat.
17: And it was a lady in the Met Office in Britain that rang and asked to recheck the readings, which she did, and she got a second call to recheck on that forecast. It was very unusual. She thought it strange. All right, she did wonder why she had to recheck twice.
16: And I said, what's wrong? And of course, they weren't going to tell me they were going to war.
15: Maureen's report, now double-checked, was the first indication of the coming storm. Group Captain James Stagg, the Allies' chief meteorologist, pulled all the information together and warned Eisenhower. D-Day would have to be postponed.
14: General Eisenhower at his British headquarters checks the working out of plans. The weather is none too favorable for invasion. Stormy skies and a blustery wind. The channel is notoriously a rough body of water, and the breaking waves make the landing of equipment difficult.
17: The problem was that it would have involved large loss of life from the landing craft, because they weren't capable of handling that sort of weather on the beaches. So it was a big decision to delay it, having 500,000 men milling round ready to go, and it was a hard time for everybody involved.
15: But there were still important questions. How quickly would the storm pass? And could the invasion go ahead the following day?
17: In my mind, equally as important was the weather forecast that she sent afterwards, which showed that the pressure was rising again, the wind speed was dropping, better weather was following, which allowed the Allies to carry on the 6th.
14: Heading out to sea after a 24-hour delay because of the weather. Now the invasion has started. 4,000 ships and thousands of smaller craft. The gathering of the mighty armada.
15: Operation Overlord had finally begun. In the first 24 hours, 160,000 Allied troops landed on a 50-mile stretch of Normandy coast. Their aim, to drive German forces out of Western Europe. British Pathé again.
14: This is it. They're on the beach, plunging waist-deep into the sea. These men who are planting themselves on the first bit of French soil to be won back after 4 years.
15: At the time, Maureen never knew the significance of her 21st birthday weather report. Historians only discovered it a decade later. By that time, she'd married Ted Sweeney, was raising a family, and had taken over as Blacksod's postmistress. But in 2021, Maureen received international recognition. as American Museum Director John J. Kelly told RTE.
18: I have a very special award that's rarely given, It's coming directly from the United States Congress to her, and it puts her name in the Library of Congress in perpetuity.
16: Oh, God, I feel proud. That it's from Lexar, and that we gave it right because they had other reports, remember, coming in. So ours was the right one.
17: Oh, we're very proud of her, especially when she was awarded the Congressional Medal. In her latter life, she lived to be 100. But when you went back to the war, she remembered everything. But as a family, we're very proud of her. Very proud of her.
2: Edward Sweeney was speaking to Jane Wilkinson in 2024 about his mother and her crucial role in the Allied invasion of Europe in the Second World War. Finally this week, we're continuing the Irish theme by going back to the summer of 1985, when a rural village became the focus of a national phenomenon. Thousands travelled to Ballinspittle after reports that a statue of the Virgin Mary was moving. Helen Edwick has been speaking to Eta Dungan, who travelled there as a teenager and remembers the crowds gathering at the shrine.
19: South of the border, many worshippers at Ballinspittle in County Cork say they've seen a concrete statue of the Virgin Mary move its arms and shake its feet, and they've now mounted an all-night vigil next to it.
20: On Thursday night, I saw a lady sway forward until I thought that the statue would fall down. And then on Friday night, I saw a lady's face change to the face of Our Lord.
21: I remember distinctly arriving at the place, standing there and staring at a light in the rain with hundreds, if not thousands, of people.
15: Eta Dungan is 14 years old in the summer of 1985. She lives in Dublin with her parents, but it's the school holidays, and she and her sister Claire are staying on her aunt and uncle's dairy farm in County Cork.
21: It was a big old farmhouse, and it was the type of house where, even though it had a front door, which is very typical in rural Ireland, absolutely nobody used the front door, and everybody just came in the back door. And one thing I would remember, that there was always tea served and there was always homemade baking.
15: Idyllic summer days of playing outside, sometimes helping with the harvest or milking the cows. The sisters come home for dinner and then go out to play again until dark. And on Sundays,
21: everyone went into Mass, Mass was there, and then in the churchyard afterwards, you would have met up with your cousins and your cousins' friends. So it was a big social occasion. The church was just central to most things in Ireland at the time.
15: Meanwhile, just 40 kilometres away in the village of Ballinspittle, that statue of the Virgin Mary has been causing a lot of excitement.
22: The stories began when a local woman, Cathy O'Mahony, was out walking one evening with a group of friends. They were all staggered to see the statue begin to move, although strangely, they each saw it happen in a different way.
23: To me, as if she was breathing or sighing, lifelike.
22: So her chest was rising.
23: Chest, yeah, and the other saw the hens move, one hen move out from the other end and up, you know, and they saw the head move.
15: Word spreads. Dozens of people come to see for themselves. The next night, it's hundreds, and then thousands.
21: But I remember the journey would have been quite a packed car. In my head, it was a brown Cortina, and it would have been in a time where nobody wore seatbelts in the back of a car and quite regularly would have sat on somebody's knee.
15: The sisters, aunt, uncle and cousins travel into the evening, more than an hour down small, winding country roads.
21: It was dark when we arrived, and I remember the traffic slowing considerably. It was tiny roads that we pulled up to, and I remember men directing traffic. And I say traffic, these men were just trying to find you somewhere that you could throw a car. So we pulled up tight to the side of the road, so it would have been in a hedge, and then we all got out of the car. It's raining. It's pouring with rain. That kind of heavy, soft rain. Irish people have different ways of talking about rain, but it was like a heavy, heavy mizzle that was just hanging in the air. I think then what I would remember is the sound of singing hymns and also that sense of the rosary being said over and over, like the Hail Mary over and over. And there's a certain cadence and lilt to it, because sometimes someone will start the prayer and somebody else, the group, will finish it. So it's like somebody's leading the prayer and they answer. So it's nearly like a call and answer is how I remember it. It was like you were walking towards this, because there was hundreds and hundreds of cars. So we walked quite a distance to get to where the grotto was.
0: The grotto, a roadside shrine, sits up on a hillside. A life-size statue of the Virgin Mary wearing white robes and a blue sash, hands joined in prayer.
21: It was so high that even amongst the crowds that you were able to see it, and there was a light on it. And we were just in amongst the crowd. It was quite subdued, if that's a word I could use there. It was, yeah, reverent, I would say.
22: I'm surrounded now, I suppose, by, I would have thought, at least 5,000 people, all of them staring across this little valley to this bright source of light that's shimmering out at us. It's a very strange feeling.
21: We just stood quietly and looked at it, and I think there was definitely a hope that you would view something or see it move, because that's what people were talking about. And we all would have known about Lourdes and Fatima and, you know, these religious pilgrim sites where the Virgin Mary was supposed to have appeared. But I remember just staring at it.
1: Many come out of curiosity, more come out of faith, but few go away disappointed.
3: I've seen a Pope's face. I've seen a face with a beard, a person with a beard. And I've also seen a head with no hair and the head turned down, like that.
0: After a while, Ita walks with her family back to the car. And as they're walking, she turns to her sister Claire and quietly asks,
21: did you see anything? And she said, I don't think so. And I said, I don't think so either. But there was a sense of fear that we should have seen something, or shame that we should have seen something, that others had seen something and we weren't devout enough or holy enough, or why could we not see it? We didn't discuss how others viewed it, or did they see it or did they not see it, or we didn't discuss how we felt, but we just had a silent bond, I would say, that was, I didn't see it, you didn't see it, fair enough, we're not on our own, kind of thing.
0: Ballinspittal was just the start. That summer became known as the Summer of the Moving Statues, as reports from across the country drew huge crowds. Looking back now, Ita sees it as a moment from a very different time.
21: So I think if I look at modern Ireland and the Ireland of the 1980s, they're two completely different places now. Something like this couldn't happen, but it did happen, and people believed it. Thousands and thousands and thousands of people believed it.
2: A mystery, but not a singular mystery. There have been reports of similar phenomena, moving statues, crying statues, in many countries around the world. Ita Dungan was speaking to Helen Ledwick, and bringing this edition of the History Hour to an end. We'll be back with more witnesses to events from the past next week. So until then, this is Max Pearson. From all of us here, thanks for listening.
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5: This is Alex Ritson with the newsroom. The Pentagon admits for the first time that the US has deployed weapons to space. The co-founder of AI giant Anthropic tells the BBC companies like his might need to install a so-called kill switch.
6: How well do you fancy your chances at being able to deal with the risks of a system that is 100 times smarter than the smartest person on the planet? Things that are smarter than people could be really, really, really dangerous.
5: Police in Turkey fired tear gas at protesters following a crackdown on gay bars and LGBT activists. The METV Awards are taking place in Los Angeles. Our correspondent meets the contenders.
7: I didn't think there would any way I was going to win last year, so I didn't feel nervous.